0: And yet people think they can stay on milk all their life. Let me tell you something. And I know that some of you are going to raise your eyebrows and say it's none of my business and all you got to do is pray over it and it makes it right. No, sir, not in the morning bottle of liquor. Don't you believe the Word of God? Don't you believe food sanctified by the Word of God? And don't you believe every creature of God's good? Right. Every creature that God said was good to eat is good. But there's some creatures He didn't say were good to eat. And you better go back and read what He said wasn't good. And they're still just as rotten and stinking and putrefying as they were back there then. You say, what are you talking about? The buzzard. The vulture. The raven. Scavenger animals. But that's not all He said. Go ahead. What's the next one? That's right, He called it the hog. Swine. No doubt about it. I mean, that's what God said. I didn't say it. Just plain old nasty hog meat. He's nothing but a filthy swine. And if we go by the Bible, we ought not to eat filth like that. God's people ought to have more wisdom. And I've been talking about the Bible all this week since I've been here. We ought to live and die by the Bible. Moses did. The Bible said he died according to the word of the Lord. You think Moses ate hog meat? Not at all. Because he wrote down over there where he said he's unclean. You're not supposed to eat it. You said that's under law. Well, dear friends, I got news for you. Grace hadn't done anything for the hog. I've never seen a converted hog in my life. I've never had a hog to attend my meeting and say, I want to give my testimony, I've been saved. I want you to know I'm cleaned up and I'm through with a hog wallow forever. And don't bring me no more slop buckets because I won't eat it. I'm a clean hog. No, you haven't either. You think just because you pray over an old, greasy, stinking, slop-filled hog, that makes it all right. You're just as inconsistent as I'd be if I said, I'm going to drink this bottle of beer, but not before I pray over it. Come on, might as well be consistent about it. Now, if some of y'all get unsanctified, just help yourself. And if some of you want to get mad and ugly and fuss at me, just go ahead. I still believe the Bible is the rule for faith and practice. And I believe you have no right, and I don't believe, you know what I believe in living by faith is? It's living by the Word of God, physically, mentally, spiritually, and financially. You'd say, do you really believe that a man can live by the Word of God? Jesus said, by every word that proceedeth out of the mouth of God, a man can live. I really do. Now the just shall live by faith 4 times. God put it down in the book, and I do believe it. And we're living in a time of synthetic living. When people get ready, when they get ready and to get some rest, they don't go to Jesus for it, they go to the drugstore. They'd say, I'd like to have about $2.50 worth of sleep, please. $10 worth of pills, which will make me go to sleep. Oh, listen, dear friends. You know, here's the golden rule, he says, for the cancer diet. This is the doctor talking. The golden rule of cancer diet is take nothing into the body that has been cooked or processed. That's what he said. Now, you see, this doctor, and I'm not going to give any more of his statements. I wish you could read the book. It's very brief. But this doctor has already proved what he's talking about. All the medicine men said, you've got to die. I mean, we wouldn't even put a knife in you because you're through. I mean, you're completely devoured by cancer. And the man killed out the cancer. You know how he did? He starved it to death. And he replaced it with living cells and fresh new blood that ran all over his body and healed him, because the life of the flesh is in the what? All right. I've given it to you upon the altar to make an atonement for your soul. The life of the flesh is in the blood, and the life of your spiritual body is in the blood that was shed on Calvary. There's a sweet parallel. And dear friends, you put her down. When you're clean physically, you'll be healthy. And when you're clean spiritually, you'll be strong. And there's the parallel. And you don't stay clean accidentally, dear friend. He said, now you're clean through the word which I've spoken unto you. And I believe you're clean physically by the food that you put into your physical body. You've got to eat clean food to have a clean body. And you'd say, Brother Olaf, I believe you're out of the book. Not at all. I give you two texts, Deuteronomy 10:10, John 10:10. Deuteronomy 10:10 said, I stayed in the mount. I stayed in the mount. All right? John 10:10 says, I came that you might have life and that you might have it more abundantly. I want to share some things with you. Now, lest you think I'm against all doctors, I'm for every Christian doctor that loves his patient and puts their welfare before he puts his pocketbook. And if he doesn't, I'll call him a nasty, silly, sorry, sinful, crooked racketeer. When you get in the ministry where you're trying to get an offering or a collection or some money to live on more than you want souls to be saved, you're nothing but a sorry racketeer. And I'll have to be called myself the same thing. And when we begin to traffic in souls, our human bodies, our minds, in order to gain a dollar, we're crooked in the sight of God. I'll put the doctor in the same nasty racket unless he loves his patients and wants to get them well. And so I say again, dear friend, that God's people have a right, I believe, to be healthy and to be strong. Did you know that we do not have enough room in the hospitals and mental wards to take care of the people? The jail houses are running over. Every institution to help the body, the mind, but there's one institution that's empty today, and that's the church house. That's where you go get your soul fixed. I believe Matthew 6:33 means what he says when he said, seek ye first the kingdom of God and his righteousness, and all these things will be added unto you. And so we've created a nightmare world of drug addiction. You know what this doctor says? This statement, it's a powerful statement. He said, all drugs are poison. Can you imagine that? The doctor. He goes on, and I read a statement this morning by a doctor when he said that we could do away with 9/10 of the drugs from the drugstore in the doctor's office and still practice medicine more successfully than we're practicing it right now. Now, brother, I mean, when doctors, see, begin to make statements like that, I'll tell you, and did you know, he said, we're looking for a color-coded new world, a green pill for anxiety, a yellow pill for frustration, an orange pill for unhappiness, a black pill for a bad day at the office, and a white one when all else fails. The doctor says, we've got too many pills. Now I'm going to make a statement. I believe that these pills are thought necessary only because there's a certain man in this country that has failed to give the right pill. You know what I'm talking about? The preacher has not given the gospel. Therefore, they're on every pill you can think of, and none of them will work. I'm talking to Christians, and you better believe what I'm talking about. There's no hope for a dope addict except in Christ. What I read last night about this doctor who got delivered just by the word of God through Jesus Christ, and that's the only way we've ever gotten any. Listen, the probation officers came. I mean, the federal men came to my office months ago, and they said, Brother Olaf, tell us about what you're doing for men. And he said, I want to ask you one question. Have you ever seen that many dope addicts delivered? And he raised up one finger. He said, have you ever seen really one dope addict really delivered and set free? Have you? I'm glad I was able to say, indeed I have, and more than one. And they asked me about it. And then you know what they said? They admitted nothing but failure. They said, we cannot name one man that we've carried through our department ill on federal parole or anywhere else that we've ever seen delivered and stayed delivered from dope. I said, you don't have the cure. He said, but we call it the cure. I said, yeah, but it's a cure that won't cure. I said, you see, fellas, and I'll have to tell you, and y'all said you respected me for the work I'm doing and you want to cooperate. It's on.
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3: 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Hooper, and Mayor Paulette Guajardo will unite to give thanks to God for the rain we've received and pray for our city, our families, and our future. 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
5: It's Tuesday, July 7th, 2026, and from Dallas, Texas, this is World Missionary Evangelism on the Air. 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That's 1-214-942-1678. 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

0: God bless you, WME family. Welcome back as we continue our study, Encounters with Christ. We're looking at Nicodemus and the Samaritan woman because we're comparing the two. I believe that when the book of John was written, the author purposely puts John chapter 3 and John chapter 4 together because it gives us a chance to compare the two people. It gives us a chance to compare the outcome of both of these people. As we look at Nicodemus here in John chapter 3, who had an encounter with Christ, Christ cuts to the chase. In John chapter 3, verse 3, Jesus confronts him and tells him immediately. He says, "Verily, verily, I say unto thee, except a man be born again, he cannot see the kingdom of God." Nicodemus said unto him, this is verse 4, "How can a man be born when he is old? Can he enter a second time into his mother's womb and be born?" Nicodemus was a Pharisee. He was not only a religious individual, but he was a religious leader. People came to him for advice. Remember, he helped shape society. The Pharisees, the scribes, they had a very important role in shaping society during that time. And so this was something that he should have known. This was something that shouldn't have been new to him. It's sad to see so many churches that aren't standing up for the gospel. So many churches who have watered down the gospel. So many pastors who should know better, who should be preaching from the pulpit, repentance, get right with God, make a commitment to Christ. But yet they don't tell you anything that has to do with your spiritual life. If you're part of a church that never deals with the spiritual aspect, then you're in trouble. It's sad to me to see these pastors in these churches. They speak on so many things concerning society, things that make you feel better, or how to deal with your coworkers, how to deal with traffic, or how to deal with your time. But they don't speak to you on spiritual truths. Jesus confronted this man. Jesus let this man know, you must be born again. You have to have an encounter with God. You have to have an encounter with Christ. That's why I am so blessed to be part of World Missionary Evangelism. Because yes, World Missionary Evangelism is about humanitarian aid. Yes, we feed the hungry and we clothe the naked and we help those that are hurting. But behind everything we do is the gospel message. Christ is at the center of what we do. We're unapologetic about that. That's why we don't receive any government aid. We don't receive any government funds for anything we do. Our funds come from people who love Jesus. People like you who listen to this radio. People like you who have a burden for the lost. People like you who love God and want people to know about the gospel. The gospel message is the center of what we do. And so it's amazing to me that this man didn't know. He couldn't relate. It's sad so much people today that are religious, but they haven't had an encounter with Christ. They go to church, they go to their service, but they haven't had an encounter with Christ. Jesus cuts to the chase here with Nicodemus. Now you see, his encounter with the Samaritan woman is different. The conversation with her goes in a different direction. And now he approaches her a little differently. He doesn't speak to her on spiritual issues. He speaks to her on earthly issues. But it's with the same spiritual outcome. He speaks to her about water, about give me to drink. She also has her setbacks. She also has things that she's struggling with. She also has a mindset that she's stuck in. And so we compare the two, but we see a different outcome in her encounter here with Nicodemus, a man who was entrusted to lead the people. He himself doesn't know what it means to be born again. He himself didn't know what it meant to have an encounter with Christ. And he stuck. Again, you would have thought that as a religious leader, the Bible tells us in chapter 3, verse 1, that he was a ruler of the Jews. That meant that he held a very powerful position. And notice that he came to Christ at night. It says, the Bible tells us, the same came to Jesus by night. Maybe there was a sense of him being ashamed. In all likelihood, he didn't want people to see him asking for advice. In all likelihood, he probably didn't want people to see him as vulnerable. Maybe before the people, it appeared that he had all the answers, that he had all the solutions. But in him was an emptiness. In him was a void. And Jesus knows that he has a void. You see, religion cannot fill the void. A series of religious practices cannot fill the void in your life. You have to have an encounter with God. You have to have an encounter with Christ. You got to have a personal relationship with him. It's not just about knowing who he is, but it's about serving him. It's about living for him. And so Jesus confronts this man. Verily, verily, I say unto you, except a man be born again, he cannot see the kingdom of God. Maybe you're listening today and you haven't had an encounter with Christ for yourself. You've heard about him. You've read about him, but you've never committed your life to him. We want to pray with you. We want to lead you in a prayer of recognition, of faith to serve the living God. Let's go to God in prayer. Father, we thank you today for our WME family, God. We ask that you bless them, Lord, and that you be with them today, Lord. In Jesus' name, amen.
1: If you're living for Jesus, then you're actually living for others. You are living for those who are downtrodden, who are helpless, who are hopeless, who have nothing. And that is what World Missionary Evangelism has had at the heart of its mission now for over 65 years, living for Jesus by reaching the least of these. One of the ways that you can do that is by sponsoring a child through World Missionary Evangelism's Child Sponsorship Program. You really are reaching the least of these and living like Jesus when you are taking a child who's on the edge between life and death and providing them with food, clothing, medical care, and an education for just $35 a month. 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
8: This is a day when you and I need to know what we believe and why we believe it, lest we, too, be carried away by every wind of doctrine. Why do you think that so many people who are church members know so little about what they believe, cannot defend their faith? They knock on your door and they start asking you a bunch of questions, and if you're not prepared, they throw you off course. Here's the thing you ask them every time: explain to me, who is Jesus? Then ask them this question: is he God? When they say no, you have identified the problem right there.
9: Are you confident in what you believe about God? Today on In Touch, the teaching ministry of Dr. Charles Stanley, we'll hear a warning. If we believe something that sounds reasonable without first checking it against Scripture, we could be headed for trouble. Stay with us and find motivation to know, believe, and defend the truth in part two of Does It Matter What You Believe? Let's listen in to Dr. Stanley's message.
8: Does it make a difference what you believe? Yes, it does. Now think about this from two lights. Number one, just plain old human reasoning says it does make a difference what I believe. Why? Because every single facet of your life and mine is affected by what we believe. There's no part of our life that's not affected by what we believe. Now that doesn't mean that you and I can't counteract what we believe or do something that we know is certainly a contradiction to what we believe in. But the truth is, for the most part, primarily, 99% of the time, what we believe governs and guides and dictates and determines our decision-making process and our conduct, conversation, our character, every facet of our life. And so the question is, does it matter what you and I believe? Plain old human reasoning says yes. Anything that affects my decisions in life and affects every facet of my life certainly is important. It does matter what you believe. But not only just plain human reasoning, but also, for example, the warnings of the Scripture concerning false doctrine and error. Turn to John chapter 8 for a moment. John chapter 8, and if you will look at the 24th verse, and listen to what he says in this 24th verse. Jesus is talking to the Pharisees, and they're doubting who he is and arguing with him and so forth and denying who he is. And so he says in verse 24, he said, I said, therefore, to you that you shall die in your sins, for unless you believe that I am he who I say I am, he says, you shall die in your sins. Does it make any difference what you believe? Jesus says, yes, it does. If you don't believe that he is who he says a person will die in their sins. And the Bible says the wages of sin is death. The gift of God is eternal life through Jesus Christ our Lord. It is appointed unto man once to die, and after this the judgment. If a person dies in their sins, that means they die without Christ and are absolutely hopelessly and helplessly lost. Does it make any difference what you believe? Yes, it does. With that in mind, what I'd like to do is to give you 5 very basic reasons why you and I should be able to make a defense, that is to declare to someone else what we believe. Now, what's the first one? So they all start with P. You've got a P for each finger. There are 5 of them. Very important to jot these down. First of all, by knowing what I believe, it prevents us from being misled by error and false doctrine. Be careful that what you believe is not based on what you heard from somebody who's very charismatic, I'm not talking about denominations, in their personality, someone who is very eloquent, someone who is very persuasive, and someone who's smooth. Be careful. In other words, what you and I believe is not based on what somebody said, but what does God teach? And so therefore, when he said to Timothy, watch out, be careful, over and over and over again, he's telling young Timothy whom he's taught. And Timothy and Peter are saying to others also, watch out for false doctrine, error, those who are teaching those things that satisfy them. But not only them, I want you to look at another couple of passages here, because if you'll notice what he says also, look in Ephesians chapter 4 for a moment. Ephesians chapter 4, Paul in this 4th chapter talking about the church and talking about the responsibility, for example, of pastors and teachers. In fact, when he describes the gifts to the church, he calls them pastor teachers, because that's what God intended them to be, pastors and teachers, not just pastors, but pastor teachers. And listen to what he says. He says, now, it is the responsibility of the pastor and teacher to teach the people, for example, instruct them. Then he says, if we do this and do it well, verse 14, as a result, we will no longer be children tossed here and there by waves and carried about by every wind of doctrine, by the trickery of men, by craftiness in deceitful scheming. But rather, he says, speaking the truth in love, we are to grow up in all aspects unto him who is the head, even Christ. So what is the responsibility of a pastor? The responsibility of a pastor is to teach the truth, instruct in the ways of God, so that people will do what? They will understand what the Bible teaches. They will develop a belief system that is based squarely on the Word of God. They will begin to formulate their own theology. And if somebody says, well, I don't understand theology, that's just simply a study of God. Every single believer here has one. That is, you have some ideas, you have some beliefs about God. The truth is, we want to be sure that they are beliefs that are doctrinally sound, that is, are biblically based. Now, listen, here's the thing I want to say again. You must not be caught up by some charismatic personality or somebody who is eloquent or somebody who is so enthusiastic. You think, well, how could they be wrong when they're so enthusiastic? Very easily. This is a day when you and I need to know what we believe and why we believe it, lest we, too, be carried away by every wind of doctrine. Why do you think, for example, one particular sect works on the believers, people who are already members of churches? Why don't they go out trying to win people who primarily don't even claim anything? Because they know that so many people who are church members know so little about what they believe, cannot defend their faith. They knock on your door and they start asking you a bunch of questions. And if you're not prepared, they can throw you off course. Here's the thing you ask them every time. Explain to me, who is Jesus? Then ask them this question. Is he God? When they say no, you have identified the problem right there. They're just some questions that identify who the person is and what they're up to. Is there any way to be saved other than through the shed blood of Jesus Christ and our faith in his atoning death at Calvary plus nothing? If they say yes, there's something, oh, now you've got to keep the Sabbath, you've got to do this, shut the door. Because they're totally off base. It's very important you and I know what we believe, because listen, remember, you are developing a biblical grid through which every single thing you hear goes through that grid in your mind, and you're able to identify error, false doctrine, truth, And if we had that entrenched in our minds and our hearts, we'd be strong and firm in the things of God. So number one, we said the first reason is we certainly do want to protect ourselves from that kind of false doctrine that's out there and out there so prevalent today. Everywhere you turn, you find it. So first of all, we want to prevent ourselves from being misled by errant false doctrine. The second thing is this. We want to be able to, listen, we want to be able to not only prevent ourselves from being misled, but we also want to be able to protect ourselves, listen, from fear and intimidation. Listen to what he says. Verse 14, 1 Peter now 3. Even if you should suffer for the sake of righteousness, you are blessed. Do not fear their intimidation. Do not be troubled. Set Christ the Lord in your life. Be ready to make a defense. Now, for example, people say to you, well, tell me why you believe what you believe. Now listen, how can I defend something if I don't know what I believe about it? How can I explain to someone what I believe if I don't know what I believe? That's why it's so very, very important we know what we believe and why we believe it. And so when he says, always be prepared, what does that mean? That means I've got to study some. It means I've got to search the Word. That means I've got to compare what I read with the Word of God and decide in my mind, what is it I do believe? I guarantee you that most of the people here, most of you, work around somebody who has a set of beliefs that have nothing to do with the Word of God, or maybe some who have a little mixture of the Word of God. And if they said to you, well, now, exactly tell me what you believe about moral standards. Tell me what your moral standards are. More than likely, they're heading you in a different direction or heading you in a particular direction. Suppose somebody came to you and said, you know, I just feel guilty all the time. What do I do about it? What would you say to them? You see, he says, always being ready, he says, to make a defense, always being ready to tell a reason why. Now, more than likely, most of you know what you believe about some things, at least most things, but if somebody said, well, now, why do you believe that? Do they not have a right to ask and to expect us to give an answer? And that's why he says it so strongly. He says, always be ready. Always be ready to give them a reason for what you believe. Now, your kids have walked up to you and said, well, now, why should I do that? Just because I said so. Now, you know what? No kid's going to accept that. If you give them a reason why they're not to do something or why they're to do something, then, you know, a kid can pick that up. But if you say, just because I said so, well, that's like me saying, well, I believe that just because that's the way I believe and that's it. No. Is what he says. He says, always be ready to defend, to give a reason for what you believe. So first of all, I want to prevent myself from being deceived by false doctrine and error. Secondly, I certainly want to protect myself from being intimidated by somebody who's going to attack my faith. So therefore, I'm going to discover what I believe and why I believe it and be able to defend it. Well, there's the third thing I want you to jot down. That's this. And that is, preparation to answer those people who have an honest question and who honestly are seeking the truth. You think about this. We've got a whole world of people out there who are lost as they can be, a world of people out there who are hurting over all kinds of things, people who really and truly would like to know the truth. They want to know the truth. They're searching for the truth. And evidence of that is all the letters we get from people all over the world who are searching for truth, hungering for truth. You think about how many people who feel hopeless and helpless and insecure and health-wise, they're hurting, some of them in the hospital. The doctors already told them you don't have long to live. And you know what? 1,000 things are going through their mind. Don't have long to live. What's going to happen when I die? Where am I going? I've heard all kinds of things. I've heard that you go to purgatory. What's that? I've heard you go to hell. What's that? I heard you go to heaven. How am I going to get there? I wonder if somebody can tell me, listen, we don't understand how many people out there who deeply, deep down inside want to know the truth. Listen, we need to know what we believe. We need to know why we believe it so we can say to someone who's facing death, someone who's in a great time of difficult and hardship and pain and trouble, tribulations and trials and difficulties. They don't know which way to turn. They don't know what to do. You and I should be able to say, here's what God says. We should be able to say, well, here's what the Bible says. And so there are multitudes of people out there who desperately hungering and thirsting to know the truth because they're scared. They're afraid of life. They're afraid of death. They're insecure about lots of things. They're looking for somebody who can give them something that's solid, something that they can live by, something they can die by. So first of all, I want to prevent myself from being deluded or being deceived by error and false doctrine. I want to protect myself. I want to protect you from being intimidated and fearful of those people who will attack what you believe. And thirdly, we certainly want to be prepared for those people who genuinely want to know the truth. The fourth reason is this. So that you and I may be persuasive in our expression or our presentation of what we believe. So we can be persuasive. It isn't just to protect myself from intimidation and fear and prepare myself to speak to those people who really want to know the truth and to prevent myself from being deceived by error and false doctrine. But listen, to be persuasive. Now, suppose, for example, you walked up to me and you said, tell me the truth. What do you believe about heaven? And I suppose I said, well, here's what I think heaven's probably, well, the last book of the Bible, one of those, a couple of those chapters of it, you know what? Nobody's persuaded by that. Now listen carefully so you don't misunderstand. It is not that you and I save anybody or persuade anybody to be a Christian. It is the work of the Holy Spirit in you and in me that makes the difference. It is Christ in us, in the presence of the Holy Spirit, the Spirit of God speaking through us. It may be man or woman's voice, but it is the work and the ministry and the power of God. Anybody who takes credit for it is a fool. It's the work of God. But on the other hand, God chooses people like you and myself and others. He chooses our voice. He chooses our mind to do what? To instruct them in the way of truth. Now, he says, always be ready to make, listen, to make a declaration of what you believe, to defend it, to speak it, to tell the reason why. Why? Because if I'm ready and I'm prepared, I can say it with authority. I can say it with conviction. I can say it sincerely. I can say it persuasively. Now, you will not convince anybody of much if you don't have any conviction by it. If I'm convicted about it, then I'm going to speak with authority about it. Now, I don't mean you have to be eloquent. I'm simply saying this. You know with all the sincerity of your heart, if you have a deep, abiding conviction about something, when you say it, it's going to have a ring to it that it will not have otherwise. We're living in a day when it is absolutely essential to know the truth. You and I have, listen, we have a responsibility to speak, listen, with authority and conviction. Listen, that conviction is based on two things. Number one, it is what the Word of God teaches, and secondly, it is what is going on in our life. Now, you can't just say, well, here's what I believe. Hallelujah, praise God. Glory to God, hallelujah. Well, glory to God, hallelujah, is fine if you can give me a biblical basis for telling me what you believe. If I'm going to be persuasive, I've got to know the truth. I've got to believe the truth, and I have to have a conviction about it. It means, man, I'm not deviating from this. You see, if you're not convicted, and you're not persuaded, and you're not settled, when you start talking to somebody else, and you're a little bit foggy, and a little bit hazy, and a little bit wobbling, you're trying to sweeten it up so they'll feel good, I'm here to tell you, you know what, they're not persuaded by that, they're not convicted by that, and not much is going to happen. Last reason I want to give you, why you and I should absolutely know what we believe and why we believe it and be able to defend it. Our personal relationship with God. You know what? The more I study the Word of God, the more I understand, listen, what the Bible teaches about Him, the more excited I get. Because our strength of faith toward God, our belief in Him, our trust in Him, is primarily based on what the Word of God says about Him and what we believe the Word of God says about Him. Because listen, what I believe is not the authority. The authority is this book. And if what I believe does not

0: and you begin to think about all the promises that he's made in his word concerning answered prayer. And suppose you begin to understand that he's immutable, that he's absolutely unchangeable, that he is absolutely faithful, that every single attribute of God is the epitome of all that it possibly could be. And here's what happens. Every time you and I learn something new about Almighty God, you know what happens? Our faith in him, our strength in our faith, everything gets stronger and stronger. Our convictions become stronger and stronger because we get deeper, more wonderful insights into who God is like. Does it make a difference what I believe? Yes, it does. So what are you going to do? Get so busy and get so full of other things and allow yourself to be so materialistic that the most important thing that your kids need is they need an explanation of this book. You say, well, I'm leaving it to the pastors. You can't do that. You know why? It doesn't make any difference what a pastor teaches. Your children watch you. And because they love you more than they love the pastor, which is the right thing, more than likely they're going to do what you do rather than what somebody else says. I cannot tell you. Please listen. I cannot tell you how extremely important it is. You give your children a belief system that is based upon the Word of God. Something they live by and something they die by. Now, here's what happens. Now, look at this passage of Scripture and I think about all that Peter said here in this one verse. Always being prepared. Here's what I know. If I understand what I believe and am able to defend it, it will help me in my walk with him. It will help me in my prayer to him. It will help me in my service for him. And it will certainly help me in my worship of him. Very important, you know what you believe. Father, we love you and praise you. Thank you for your precious word. Thank you that what we believe does make a difference. We can face all kinds of difficulties with assurance and confidence. We can face death with absolute assurance that absent from the body, present with the Lord, nothing to intimidate us or to cause us to fear. Thank you for saying, I'll never leave you nor forsake you. And all of us who've lived with you a pretty good while know that you've never left us nor forsaken us, not one single time. Thy word is truth, and our life becomes an expression of that truth as we follow you. We just say, bless your holy name today, in Jesus' name, amen.
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0: You're listening to In Touch. You may have heard people talk about the baptism of the Holy Spirit. With an explanation for that, here's a moment with Charles Stanley.
1: The baptism of the Holy Spirit is this. When a person receives Jesus Christ as their personal Savior, the Holy Spirit comes into that person's life and seals them as a child of God. The baptism of the Holy Spirit is the act whereby God sends the Spirit of God, the Holy Spirit, into your life to live within you for all eternity. The fact that He seals us and that He indwells us separates us from the rest of the world because we are children of God. Now, somebody will say, well, does that mean you get all the Holy Spirit you're going to get when you're saved? So let me just be careful how I answer this. You have all of the Holy Spirit you need forever when you are saved. Now, how much of you He has is a whole different question. Then it's a matter of the surrender of my life to Him. And so the Holy Spirit anoints us for the work that He calls us to do. He gives us instruction. He's our teacher. And I wouldn't even think about walking out on a platform to speak the gospel if I didn't know that He was in me and had prepared me and was there to enable me to say what I need to say.
0: The Holy Spirit enables and equips every humble believer to do what God calls them to do. 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
7: This is Max McLean. At the time the New Testament was written, the Jewish people rejected Jesus as the Messiah. So the Apostle Paul asked, did God reject the Jews? Listen to the Bible from Romans 11. I ask then, did God reject his people? By no means. I am an Israelite myself, a descendant of Abraham from the tribe of Benjamin. God did not reject his people, whom he foreknew. Don't you know what Scripture says in the passage about Elijah, how he appealed to God against Israel? Lord, they have killed your prophets and torn down your altars. I am the only one left, and they are trying to kill me. And what was God's answer to him? I have reserved for myself 7,000 who have not bowed the knee to Baal. So, too, at the present time, there is a remnant chosen by grace. And if by grace, then it is no longer by works. If it were, grace would no longer be grace. What then? What Israel sought so earnestly, it did not obtain, but the elect did? The others were hardened, as it is written, God gave them a spirit of stupor, eyes so that they could not see, and ears so that they could not hear, to this very day. And David said, may their table become a snare and a trap, a stumbling block and a retribution for them. May their eyes be darkened so they cannot see, and their backs be bent forever. Again I ask, did they stumble so as to fall beyond recovery? Not at all. Rather, because of their transgression, salvation has come to the Gentiles to make Israel envious. But if their transgression means riches for the world, and their loss means riches for the Gentiles, how much greater riches will their fullness bring? I'm talking to you Gentiles. Inasmuch as I am the apostle to the Gentiles, I make much of my ministry in the hope that I may somehow arouse my own people to envy and save some of them. For if their rejection is the reconciliation of the world, what will their acceptance be but life from the dead? From Romans 11. Listen to the Bible. It's great for the soul.
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9: When wars and rumors of war fill our minds, when rates, markets, inflation, and prices make us insecure, when candidates, debates, and politics fill us with worries, remember that Christ Jesus is our Lord. When impossible exams, endless papers, sick children, uncertain ministry prospects, empty accounts keep us up at night, remember that Christ Jesus is our Lord.
10: Thank you for joining us today for Renewing Your Mind. Our guest today is Reverend Joel Kim, teaching from his series, Everything in Christ. We begin with the Apostle Paul's letter to the Colossians, encouraging them to live faithfully amid pressures from outside and inside the church. Here's Reverend Kim.
9: As we begin our lesson through the letter to the Colossians by the Apostle Paul, we want to begin with verses 1 and 2 in chapter 1, and then we're going to actually skip to chapter 2, verses 6 and 7. And I think you'll understand why we might begin there in the first place. But I want to draw your attention to the fact that in many ways, as we write letters these days, my guess is that many of you don't anymore, in a day when we have emails primarily and texting, I recognize some of the conventions of writings are no longer followed. My kids, who are teenagers, often think of me as an unhip dad, primarily because I can't text the way they do, often without punctuations, often with acronyms, often would shorten phrases that I do not fully comprehend. I tend to do all the punctuations. I capitalize everything, as well as follow conventions of writings that you and I normally followed when we were younger in the first place. Well, Paul doesn't write that way, at least as the moderns do. He writes at a time when there were no emails or texts, so there were certain conventions that he actually followed. And one of the conventions you see is that when he begins his letters, he begins with what the scholars now call openings, particular ways that these letters begin their letters so that we have all the information we need about who's sending the letter, who's receiving the letter, what kind of greetings are given, and some particulars of what he wants to talk about in the chapter. So you see this in the way he writes the beginnings of certain letters like Romans chapter 1. In Romans chapter 1, you hear him say, Paul, a servant of Christ Jesus, called to be an apostle, set apart for the gospel of God concerning his son. Now, what you see him doing is he's introducing himself to an audience that's never met him before. And the way he identifies himself is by the kind of ministry call that he has received. Called to be an apostle. And then he focuses all his attention in his introduction on the topic that he's about to teach, which is concerning Jesus, the Son of God. Though very simple and often overlooked, the introductions provide for us rich understanding of where Paul intends to take us in his letter. You see this also in places like Galatians chapter 1. You might note why he does this when he begins by saying, Paul, an apostle, very similar to what you heard in Romans, but he says, not from men, nor through men. If you know anything about the book of Galatians, where Paul's authority was being challenged, you could see why Paul might begin this way. I'm not chosen by men, nor called by men, but as he goes on to say, but through Jesus Christ and God the Father. He is asserting his divinely given authority even as he begins. In the first sentence, he gives us a clue as to where he might actually go. The same is true of Colossians as well. If you look with me to Colossians chapter 1, verses 1 and 2, you see Paul beginning this way when he says, Paul, an apostle. You heard this elsewhere as well. Paul, an apostle of Christ Jesus, by the will of God, and Timothy, our brother, to the saints and faithful brothers in Christ at Colossae. Grace to you and peace from God our Father. He does what he does elsewhere. He names who he is in terms of the author, any partners he might have nearby. He also points out the audience to whom he writes, in this case, to the church in Colossae. He gives a greeting when he says, grace to you and peace from God our Father. And then he picks up what he normally does, which is to actually give them a prayer or a blessing of some kind, encouraging them as he begins his letter. What's unique about this beginning is what he says about the Colossians in verse 2, when he talks about the fact that they are saints in Colossae to the brothers and faithful in Christ. Now, part of the reason I made an introduction that way is to indicate the fact that in the original, there are these two identifiers that are separated that envelops the whole sentence. It begins with in Colossae, and at the end, it ends with in Christ. These are the two ways that the Colossian Christians are being identified. They're first of all identified with Christ Jesus, but at the same time, they're people who live in Colossae. And the focal point of the book of Colossians seems to be this particular question, that is, how does their identity in Christ Jesus and the fact that they belong to Jesus Christ affect the way they live in Colossae? Colossae can be replaced. We can say Sanford. We can say Orlando, Florida. We can say San Diego, California, where I am from. It doesn't matter where the location is. Here, to turn it into a modern sentence, how do we as Christians in the 21st century, identifying ourselves in Christ Jesus as the one to whom we belong, how do we live faithfully in, fill the blank, wherever that location might be? This is the driving question of the book of Colossians. how we as Christians in Christ Jesus should live wherever the Lord has placed us. This question was an important one, and it was necessitated by the situation in the Colossian church. Knowing that Paul is in prison and opposition to Christianity was common in the first century, we could assume that there were lots of pressures placed upon Christians as they try to faithfully live out their faith. So I think that's true. There's a lot of opposition around the church that they had to endure. But at the same time, what we are seeing in the book of Colossians was that there were lots of challenges within the church as well. Not only pressures from without, but also pressures within. With letters like this, we recognize we're at a bit of a disadvantage. We don't get to actually hear the background very much. Some of the wonderful teachers here at Ligonier are wonderful at setting both the historical and contextual factors involved in what they're teaching. And Paul is teaching us, and Paul is teaching us faithfully, but unfortunately, we don't get to hear all the sides of the story. We're on one side of a phone call without all the information involved, and so what we can do is to do our best to reconstruct the challenges and the pressures that many of the Colossians were facing. Here, we recognize that Paul, having heard of the Colossian ministry, was concerned about some elements of what's taking place in the church. There were people who are coming to teach with plausible arguments, he says in chapter 2, verse 4. Those who take others captive by philosophy and empty deceit, according to chapter 2, verse 8. People who are judging others, according to chapter 2:16, and people who are disqualifying the brothers and sisters in the church in Colossae. These teachers exist within the church, and some scholars have over the years called the collection of teachings the Colossian heresy. We don't know every detail of what's being taught there. We don't actually know the details of every teaching and their tenets, but this is a way for us to identify that there are some teachings that are there that were aberrant against the teachings that they have received. Without thinking of it as a whole-orbed heresy, I think false teaching is a good phrase for us to work with, that within the church in Colossae, false teachers and false teaching were present. And Paul, as their pastor, writes to correct their understanding and help them get a better sense of what their rootedness ought to be in Christ Jesus. So here, as we begin our study of Colossians, I want to begin with the theme that we'll be pursuing even as we think about it. What message does Paul have for a church struggling to remain faithful to the teachings received? What's the summary of the message he intends to convey to us throughout the book of Colossians? It's simply this: Christ Jesus is enough. Christ Jesus is enough. When there is so much around them that pressure them to add on to Christ Jesus and his teachings, pressures that are coming from outside the church and even within the church to add beyond the teachings that they have received about Christ Jesus, Paul reminds them over and over again, and we hope that through our lessons that we will be able to see, Paul says, Jesus Christ is enough for you and me. In order for us to unpack that theme, I want us to go to a theme verse, or in this case, verses that are found in chapter 2, verses 6 and 7. Many would read the book and would say, this comes at the heart of the transition of the opening and to the body of the letter, and it well summarizes for us the teachings that Paul intends to convey to us. Here in verse 6 and 7 of chapter 2, say this, Therefore, as you received Christ Jesus the Lord, so walk in him, rooted and built up in him and established in the faith, just as you were taught, abounding in thanksgiving. We would say this is his thesis, his theme verses for us to reflect upon as we begin to unpack the book of Colossians. Here, he begins with the simple fact that you and I know well. Christ Jesus is Lord, verse 6 says. Christ Jesus is Lord. There have been some discussions about the grouping of these words in the original, even more specific in saying, the Christ Jesus, the Lord. It echoes the many of the confessions that are found in the early church in places like Romans 10:9. If you confess with your mouth that Jesus is Lord. This is the confession of the first century believers, echoed by the 21st century believers as well, that Christ Jesus is our Lord. In fact, Paul makes it very clear that this is the message he desires to proclaim. 2 Corinthians chapter 4, verse 5 reminds us, for what we proclaim is not ourselves, Paul says. What we proclaim is not ourselves, but Jesus Christ as Lord. Jesus Christ as Lord. This confession, encapsulated for us in chapter 2, verse 6, nicely summarizes what he discusses in chapter 1 up to the point in chapter 2. We are told in chapter 1 that Christ Jesus is the Lord over creation. He created all things. You and I know this well. But this is a reminder to all of us that he is the cosmic Lord over all of creation, we are told. In a passage richly marinated in creation language, we are told in chapter 1, verse 15, he, that is Christ, is the image of the invisible God, the firstborn over all creation. For by him all things were created in heaven and on earth, visible and invisible, whether thrones or dominions or rulers or authorities, all things were created through him and for him. And the emphasis here is what we saw in John chapter 1, that Jesus Christ is the Lord over creation. But at the same time, we are told that Christ Jesus is also the Lord over recreation. Recreation meaning that the Lord saved his people and brought about a new creation in his people. And so we're told in chapter 1 of Colossians that not only does he lord over creation, he is also the Lord over redemption, as we're told in chapter 1, verse 18 and following. He is the beginning, the firstborn from the dead, that in everything he might be preeminent. For in him all the fullness of God was pleased to dwell, and through him to reconcile to himself all things, whether on earth or in heaven, making peace by the blood of the cross. We can unpack each of these sentences when we intend to do so in a later lesson, but you can see what the point is, isn't it? Not only is Jesus Christ supreme, the Lord over creation, he is supreme, the Lord over recreation, the redemption of his people, salvation brought to us through the cross in Christ Jesus our Lord. And then he summarizes in chapter 1 the message about Christ Jesus he intends to convey, where it says in chapter 1, verse 17, Christ Jesus is the Lord over all, as we're told, in him all things hold together. In having said, Christ is the Lord over creation, Christ is the Lord over redemption, having talked about theological history in those two episodes, he simply says, all these things are held together by Christ Jesus. This is what he means by simply declaring Jesus Christ is Lord. And he says to the Colossians, you have received this Lord, this Christ, the Christ Jesus, the Lord. Often, Paul uses words like receive, as you see in this verse, to indicate the passing on of traditions or teachings about Christ and his gospel. But in this context, Paul is speaking not just of teachings or doctrines or traditions, but receiving Christ Jesus himself. You have Christ Jesus himself. It's not only a matter of believing the truths about Christ Jesus, but knowing and living in the truth that we belong to him, forever united to him, and transformed by him for his glory. For God in Christ Jesus has delivered us from the domain of darkness, chapter 1, verse 13 says, and transferred us to the kingdom of his beloved Son, in whom we have redemption, the forgiveness of sins. Christ Jesus has come, he's lived, and he died and resurrected for our benefit, and we have him, and therefore we belong to him. This is why we hear confessions like Heidelberg Catechism, Q&A number one teaches this. What is your only comfort in life and in death? And it answers simply by saying that I am not my own, but belong body and soul in life and in death to my faithful Savior, Christ Jesus. So here, as Paul speaks to the Colossians, we want to pause here briefly to remind us this Christ Jesus, the Lord, is your God and your Savior. When wars and rumors of war fill our minds, when rates, markets, inflation, and prices make us insecure, when candidates, debates, and politics fill us with worries, remember that Christ Jesus is our Lord. When news of pastors wanting to leave ministries, of those who fall from grace, or of believers seemingly leaving churches, even their faith in large numbers, overwhelm you, remember that Christ Jesus is our Lord. When impossible exams, endless papers, sick children, uncertain ministry prospects, empty accounts keep us up at night, remember that Christ Jesus is our Lord. Nothing reveals our practical theology like our sleepless nights when our worries, concerns, and burdens keep us awake at night. But this is where the Colossian message is so important to us. But friends, our God is wise, good and powerful, and Christ is your Lord, Colossians declares. And this is the reminder that Paul has for the Colossian church and for us as well. This is where, having declared Jesus Christ as Lord, we see him pick up to remind us of how we ought to live in chapter 2, verses 6 and 7. You might remember Paul's prayers for Colossians in chapter 1, verse 10, as he talks about walking in a manner worthy of the Lord. He uses this biblical idiom according to which a person's lifestyle is pictured as a road that he or she is walking on. And to emphasize this metaphorical meaning, often our translations simply have it, you ought to live a certain way. And in this case, live a life worthy of the Lord. This is not something that we're beginning for the first time. It's not something that you and I buckle up to do now. As one of the translations simply has it, we must continue to follow him. That is to indicate that in Christ Jesus, this is a pathway that you and I have already been on. He is the one who guides. He is the one who strengthens. He is the one who leads. As we're told throughout the New Testament, not only does he save by grace, he strengthens us to live by grace. And this is what we see here, he says, not following empty deceit, philosophies, or traditions of men which mislead. We ought to follow Christ, so walk in him, Paul says. What does this look like? He has some descriptors here, doesn't he, in this short verse that he unpacks throughout the book of Colossians. He says, rooted and built up in him, and established in the faith, abounding in thanksgiving, in verse 7. There are four things that I want to briefly mention where he describes what it means to live with Christ Jesus as Lord. He says we live rooted in Christ Jesus. It's in the world of agriculture, isn't it? A tree that has its roots planted deeply, it has sufficient support for withstanding any winds or storms. Likewise, having received Jesus Christ the Lord, we are deeply rooted and fixed deeply in Christ Jesus. But note the passive. It's not that we go deeper on our own. We have been rooted already in Christ Jesus by the workings of His Spirit, we are told. And if deeply rooted in Christ, we're able to stand firm, as Ephesians says, not carried about by every wind of doctrine or overcome by every change and challenge, we're told. The second characteristic of walking worthy is that we are being built up in Christ Jesus. Built up is a change and switch in metaphor here from the world of construction, the appearing of a structure that is firm and unshakable, having been built on a solid foundation. As we find our lives in Christ Jesus, we're being built up in Him and by Him. Note the passive again. It's not that we're building ourselves up as we're working out on a daily basis. No, Christ by His Spirit is building us up upon the foundation that is Christ Jesus our Lord. Even in days, weeks and months when we feel lost, powerless, incompetent, and insecure, we are at that moment being built up by Christ Jesus. We are a work in progress, and Christ is certainly at work within us. What He began by grace, He will finish by grace, as He told us elsewhere. I am sure of this, that He who began a good work in you will bring it to completion at the day of Christ Jesus. If being established in this way, if being built up and rooted, He also talks about the fact that we're being established in the faith by Him. Whether the terminology is taken from the legal context, as some scholars argue, or not, Paul reminds his readers that by being rooted and being built up by Christ, our faith is being strengthened by Christ. Again, note the passive. You and I are not doing the work. Christ is doing all the work as He roots us, builds us up, as He establishes us in faith. This is where we come to recognize, even as He is doing this, there is this one element that indicates the way we live, which is thanksgiving. If Christ Jesus is the Lord, and if we're rooted in Him, and if we're being built up by Him, and if He establishes us in faith, what are we left to do? We ought to give thanks. We ought to give thanks. A life worthy of the Lord. He seems to be very preoccupied with thanks. And we want to come back to this point throughout his letters, because one characteristic that he thinks should be identified with the maturity of believers is thankfulness. And so throughout our lessons, I hope that we can see this being unpacked, where Christ has blessed us with all truth, Paul tells us, wisdom and strength, and therefore Jesus Christ is enough.
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0: to demonstrate his power. And I remember when I came back, I told you guys one thing that I want you to remember, and that was this: God is enough. He is. He was sufficient during that time, and he was filling me with his power in a kind of weakness I had never felt before. I'm not saying we should go out and get sick and get weak so God can empower us. I'm just saying that in the process of life, you will have your moments. And sometimes when you see those things come along that you wish weren't coming, you say, oh, no, no. And maybe you should instead embrace them and say, Lord God, what are you going to do in my life through this time? Whatever it is, I'm okay with it. I'm willing. Show yourself strong in my weakness, God. Use me during this time. You know, people watch us when we're weak as they never watch us when we're strong, because they want to find out if in our weakness they can spot the difference Jesus makes. So I encourage you today, embrace this paradox. Say it with me. When I am weak, then I am strong. When I am weak, then I am strong. And you don't have to worry about engineering this. Just let God direct it in your life. But recognize it when it comes and accept it for what it is. And thank God for the opportunity he's going to provide in this time in your life.
1: Amen. Amen. Hey, tomorrow we're going to talk about how to get through the wilderness. Have you ever felt like you're in the desert and you don't know which way to go, and it's dry and you're thirsty and it's uncomfortable? Well, sometimes that's what it's like spiritually. But tomorrow and Thursday, we're going to talk about how to get through the wilderness. Don't miss it as we continue our discussion of making sense of it all. You know, there are 100 verses that I want you to know, and it's because these verses are in a book by Rob Morgan called 100 Bible Verses That Made America. 100 verses that powerfully impacted our leaders during defining moments in American history. And reflect upon what these verses mean for us as a nation today. 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
6: 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And he defended her. 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
8: 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I'm making a special program this coming weekend for all my friends in Texas who long for God. The great 20th century Christian writer A.W. Tozer, in his book, The Pursuit of God, talked about people who are athirst for God. They're not satisfied with mere words. They want the real thing. In Psalm 42, verse 1, the psalmist says, as the deer longs for streams of water, so I long for you, O God. If the words of A.W. Tozer and the psalmist strike a responsive chord with you, then you'll want to listen to Shedding Shackles this weekend. 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
9: This is the Old Trailblazer broadcast. This is Pastor Albert Pendarvis, the Old Trailblazer, riding out again on Old Dan. Let me give you my mailing address quickly before I forget. It's Radio Missions or the Old Trailblazer, Post Office Box 1810, Walker, Louisiana, 70785. And we're just coming along day by day, and we've been here many, many moons with you, as the old folks used to say. And the Lord is blessing. The Lord is keeping us day by day, supplying our need. Excuse me, day by day. And I just praise the Lord. You ever take time out to praise the Lord? I ask my folks here on a regular basis, don't forget to praise the Lord. When you get up in the morning, put your feet on the floor, go outside and praise the Lord, or just sit there for a minute or two and praise the Lord. But we're bringing you another study. We have been, but before we get started, let me remind you, we just completed here a while back, not too long ago, that study on Satan, the God of this world. And we have about 15 or 18 CDs there, full-length CDs. There's five messages on each one of them. And I made the folks here a bargain. If they'd like them, we'll let them have them for a dollar apiece. Satan, the God of this world. You won't find such teaching on the radio, on the TV, on the market today, my friend. And I guarantee you, if you write me, we'll send them to you, a dollar apiece. And call me. My phone number here is area code 225-664-8658. But this is Pastor Pendarvis, the Old Trailblazer, coming on down to the evening shadows of life now, and time's slipping away. But the Lord is on the throne, so we just at his bidding. We're looking at this study on the sealing work of the Holy Spirit. Just as God gave his Son as a love gift to the world, so he gave the Holy Spirit as his power gift to the church. He gave His Son, the Holy Spirit, as a power gift. Oh, my friend, go there and read Acts 20. Take heed, therefore, unto yourselves and to all the flock over the which the Holy Spirit hath made you overseers, to feed the church of God, which He has purchased with His own blood. On the cross, the Lord Jesus Christ said, "It is finished." It is finished, my friend. Oh, what a gracious study it is to go there. He said in John 17:4, Christ said, "I have glorified thee on the earth. I have finished the work which thou gavest me to do." And when Christ had finished His work on the earth and had wrought out redemption there, He went on back to heaven, took His seat at the right hand of the Father, and was exalted and is exalted above every name. He then sent the Holy Spirit according to promise. He took up His abode in the church, and now He must finish His work. In 1 Thessalonians 5 we read, "And the very God of peace sanctify you wholly. And I pray your whole spirit, soul, and body be preserved blameless to the coming of our Lord Jesus Christ." Let me read that second part of that scripture again. That's Thessalonians 5. "I pray God your whole spirit, soul, and body," He's praying for you and me, friend, "be preserved blameless to the coming of our Lord Jesus Christ." Now, it is the work of the Holy Spirit to lead the sinner to Christ, to indwell the sinner, and to get him safely home at last. And He'll do this without the loss of one. Without the loss of one. My old trailblazer, Pastor L.R. Shelton Sr., was a pastor here for many, many years and preached almost every night somewhere. But I remember one message he brought. His grandfather was a pastor of a church or a preacher, and he would pray this prayer, "Lord, bring them home without the loss of Aaron." That's a long time ago, folks. I heard that when I was a child. Well, he never had Aaron. Well, he meant one, never lost a one. But I remember that statement, "without the loss of Aaron." Now, in his work here, the Holy Spirit seals a believer with an absolute promise to glorify Him, as Paul said. "To whom He foreknew, He also did predestinate to be conformed to the image of His Son, that He might be the firstborn among many brethren. Those whom He predestinated, He also called. And whom He called, them He also justified. And whom He justified, He also glorified." It's the work of the Holy Spirit to call out God's elect. Now, I know folks are run to the bushes when we speak of the election of God. I wish you'd just go read there in Peter. I forget what verse it is. It says, "Ye," talking about God's children, "ye are a chosen generation." And I have renowned preachers write me snotty notes and tell me there's no such a thing as the election of God. What do they do with God's word, my friend? What do they do with these verses right here? It said, "Whom He predestinated, He also called. And whom He called, them He justified." My friend, have you been called? I have folks ask me, say, "Pastor, how do you know if you're one of God's elect?" I said, "Well, we look back. We look back. We don't know who God's elect are, but we look back. I do. I look now and see that I was one of God's elect, one of those He chose before the foundation of the world." Now, I don't try to explain that. I ask you to just believe it. We guarantee, a complete delivery of a born-again believer safely home at last. The Holy Spirit seals that believer after he is saved, according to Ephesians 1:13. Let me read it. "In whom ye also trusted, after that ye heard the word of truth, the gospel of your salvation, in whom also after that ye believed, ye were sealed with that Holy Spirit of promise, which is the earnest of our inheritance, until redemption of the purchased possession, unto the praise of His glory. You know what that word earnest means, my friend? I've wondered about that many years before I had any sense and studied the Scriptures. It's like a down payment. It's like a down payment, my friend. He says that the Holy Spirit of promise, which is the earnest, He's the down payment. In this Scripture, we are told that after God saves us, the Holy Spirit seals us, which is the down payment or the earnest of our purchased possession, which guarantees our future deliverance. This refers to the redemption of the body at the first resurrection, because God's Word says in 1 Thessalonians 4, "For if we believe that Jesus died and rose again, even so them also which sleep in Jesus shall God bring with Him. For the Lord Himself shall descend with a shout, with the voice of the archangel, and the trump of God, and the dead in Christ shall rise first. Then we which are alive and remain shall be caught up together with them in the clouds to meet the Lord in the air. So shall we ever be with the Lord." Now, isn't that gracious, my friend? That's 1 Thessalonians 4. I've used that verse many a time in conducting funerals. And I use this little illustration. There in New Orleans, where we were for many years, they have those great old cemeteries all over New Orleans. New Orleans is an old city. A lot of those bodies are buried in those old tombs because of the sea level so low. And a lot of water penetrates those things, so they've made those tombs. But I've been there in those two or three of those great old cemeteries. And I used this analogy one day. I was there under a little old tent they put up for you to stand under. I said, friends, I read this verse of Scripture. I said, one of these days, I believe it'll be a bright, shiny morning. The Lord's going to sound that trumpet, and the voice of the archangel will cry out. And it says the graves will be open. It doesn't matter if they're a concrete tomb or if they lay it in the dirt. And I said, over there on the other side, look around, folks. You can, from where we're standing, you can see five backhoes digging graves on a certain morning. And I said, when that shout comes and those graves begin to fly open, that dirt's going to fly open. My friend, that's a reality. That's not a myth. That's not a fairy tale. Those old tombs, some of them will break open, and if concrete things will fly apart. Those backhoe operators over there digging those graves, they'll see that. Maybe one right there next to where they're digging. And those graves will come open, and those backhoe operators will head for the bushes like a rabbit to the broom stage, my friend. I believe that's a reality if I ever told it. I believe it's a true illustration that those, and just think about all over the world, all over America, those graves are going to open. We don't want to hear those things, do we? Our folks have so alienated themselves from the truth of the gospel, and they put all that behind them. I know folks now who don't want to go to a funeral, afraid of death and all that. I brought a message here a few days ago on death. Oh, death, where is thy victory? Oh, grave, where is thy sting? But my friend, if the Lord tarries, some of us won't be here. We'll be those that are left behind until those graves are open. Then, listen what it says. Listen to what it says. Then we which are alive and remain shall be caught up together with them in the clouds to meet the Lord in the air. So shall we ever be with the Lord. There's no separation, my friend. There'll be no separation. We'll be there for eternity. I don't know what eternity is. I have no clue. But I believe we'll be with the Lord. You know, we have a misconception now. Folks say, well, we're going to meet Mama. going to meet my old grandpa. He was an old preacher. We're going to meet him. No, no, that's not the thrust of our life, my friend. Our life is to meet the Lord Jesus, to see him who paid our sin debt, who shed his blood there on Calvary's cross, who uttered that cry, "It is finished." Who uttered that cry, "This day thou shalt be with me in paradise." Oh, my friend, isn't that going to be a great day? Isn't it? Are you saved? Can I ask you, old trucker out there on I-40, are you saved? Over there on I-75 heading down to Florida, are you saved? My friend, the scriptures commissions me to be true to your soul. Are you saved? Are you just on a profession? Did you just walk out in some big ballpark one night and hear one of them great old evangelists, so-called, give an invitation for you to come down there and get some help for literature? Is that all you banking on? Or are you one of those who was baptized at birth, sprinkled, and then your family told you that you were saved? My friend, that's not salvation. Oh, no, that's not salvation. Salvation is knowing the Lord Jesus Christ, who took away our sin, who bought us back, who is our Redeemer, who is our pardon giver, whose blood is sprinkled. Oh, my friend, I praise the Lord for the blood, don't you? Brother Roloff used to sing a song. He said, "The blood goes deeper than the stain." The stain of sin is deep, my friend. But he said, I wish I could sing it. I'd sing it for you. But my friend, this is the old trailblazer. Would you think about your soul with me? Think about eternity. Remember my mailing address, the old trailblazer, Post Office Box 1810, Walker, Louisiana, 70785. Goodbye and God bless you.
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12: On May 14, 1948, the Jewish National Council proclaimed the birth of the modern state of Israel. Was this unprecedented event foretold by the ancient prophets, or was it merely an accident of history? We'll find out today, right here on Messianic Perspectives. Shalom, and welcome to Messianic Perspectives, a daily program where we look into the scriptures from a distinctive first century Jewish point of view. This is Liz Aiello. Today, Gary Hedrick is leading our discussion about whether or not the modern state of Israel is a fulfillment of Bible prophecy. I'll be back a little later with information about a special offer, so have your pencil and paper ready. And now, with today's installment, here's Gary.
13: Welcome, listening friend, to another edition of the program. It's good to have you on board today as we continue our series of studies dealing with the question of whether or not the rebirth of Israel in 1948 was a fulfillment of Bible prophecy. And we've been talking about this remarkable passage over here in Matthew chapter 24, where our Lord outlines a series of prophetic trends whereby his followers can know that the end of the age is approaching. And we said the first of those trends is that of latter-day religious deception, false messiahs and false prophets. For many shall come in my name, saying, "I am Christ," and shall deceive many. Matthew 24:5. Now bear in mind that the events he describes here in Matthew chapter 24 are things that occur during the tribulation period. That's the context. And we're asking for trouble hermeneutically if we try to apply the events of Matthew 24 to the church age, because it just doesn't work. But here's the key to this whole discussion of whether or not signs are for the church age. Here it is. Along with the specific events that are prophesied in Matthew 24, our Lord also outlines a series of prophetic trends, T-R-E-N-D-S, trends that will develop as we approach the time of the end. And these trends represent developments that could very easily be detected in the latter part of the church age leading up to the tribulation. You see, that's where some of us have missed the boat. We've been saying, the rapture is a signless event, the rapture is a signless event, and that's true. There are no specific prophesied events that will precede the rapture of the church. Even most of the passages that prophesy Israel's restoration to the land are referring to the ingathering at the end of the tribulation, not to the events that occurred in 1948. All of that is true. But listen, there are some very significant prophetic trends that will precede the rapture of the church because they will develop gradually over a long period of time. Don't you think it's rather ludicrous to assume that every trend that's outlined in Matthew chapter 24 is limited strictly to that 7-year time span? Doesn't it stand to reason that some of these trends will be observable, at least in their embryonic form, long before the rapture takes place? I think so. The first of these prophetic trends is the one our Lord gives in verse 5. Look at it, Matthew 24, 5. This is where he says, "For many shall come in my name, saying, I am Christ, and shall deceive many." It's a latter day deception. False messiahs and false prophets who will deceive many, according to the Bible. Let's take it one step farther. Not only is this a latter-day deception, but it's a latter-day religious deception. You see, all that sails under the guise of religion is not necessarily kosher, my friend. All that sails under the guise of Christianity is not necessarily kosher. We see it all the time, especially in older people. Bless their hearts. They see some guy on television and he portrays himself as a preacher of the gospel. And even if he's preaching something that's totally, completely wrong, many of them swallow it hook, line, and sinker because they don't know any better. They're so good-hearted. The thought doesn't even occur to most of them that someone would try to deceive them. But the truth is that there's probably more religious deception going on today than at any other time in the last 2,000 years. You remember the case of Peter Popoff a few years ago? It was on television. He was a faith healer who would go out into his audience and call people by name, people he had never met before, and then he would pretend to have a word of knowledge. But he was exposed during his San Francisco crusade by two men, James Randi and Paul Kurtz. They found out that this preacher had a miniature radio receiver in his ear, and his wife was sending him information from one of the balconies in the San Francisco Coliseum. Some of those transmissions were actually recorded and played on national television later when they exposed this preacher. His wife would say things like, "Okay, her name is Alice, and she's there to your right. To your right, in the blue blouse. She lives at such and such an address, and she's praying for her daughter, Joy, who has allergies." So he'd walk up to this poor woman and call her by name. He'd say, "Alice, God just told me that you've got a daughter who's suffering from a terrible allergic condition. Isn't that right?" And poor Alice would say, "Well, yes, that's right." And then he'd say, "And your daughter's name is Joy. Isn't that right?" And Alice would say, "Well, yes, that's right." And then he'd say, "Well, I've got good news for you, Alice. God is going to heal your daughter." And he had that audience eating out of his hand. But it was a deliberate religious scam, deception, preying on good people, sincere people, when they're most vulnerable, pretending that God was speaking to him. But this man's information wasn't coming from God at all. It was coming from 39.17 megahertz on his radio dial in his ear, from his wife upstairs in the balcony. But do you know what? It's not just Mr. Popoff. There's a lot more of it going on than most people realize. And do you know what's sad? It's sad that it takes Primetime Live, or 2020, or Geraldo Rivera, or Nightline, or some other secular program to expose these religious frauds. The world is policing the church, when we should be policing ourselves. The Bible says that judgment begins at the house of God. That's what church discipline is all about. And if we can't discipline ourselves, God will bring in someone else to discipline us on his behalf. Just like he brought the Babylonians down on Israel in the Old Testament. You see, that's what we're talking about. It's a latter-day trend toward religious deception. People coming in Christ's name, but they're deceivers. Now, I'm spending more time on this than I'd planned to, but this is very, very important. Let me show you one more passage quickly. Matthew chapter 7, beginning in verse 21. Listen to what Jesus says. Not everyone that saith unto me, Lord, Lord, shall enter into the kingdom of heaven, but he that doeth the will of my Father which is in heaven. In other words, lip service means nothing. What really counts is what you and I do. Now look what he says in verse 22. Many will say to me in that day, Lord, Lord, have we not prophesied in thy name? And in thy name have cast out devils? And in thy name done many wonderful works? And then will I profess unto them, I never knew you. Depart from me, ye that work iniquity. You say, does that mean some of these false prophets can work miracles? That's exactly what it says, my friend. First of all, these are people who call Jesus Lord. They say, Lord, Lord. Secondly, they claim to speak for God. Have we not prophesied in thy name? Third, they deal in the supernatural, casting out demons, and they work miracles. But they're just as lost as they can be. He says, I never knew you. Depart from me, ye that work iniquity. It's a trend toward more and more religious deception as we approach the end of the age. And there's no doubt in my mind that we're seeing this trend develop in our generation. Did you know that there are more cults in existence today than at any other time in the history of the world? The Mormons are growing by leaps and bounds. The Jehovah's Witnesses, Christian Science, the Unitarians, the Moonies, Baha'i, Scientology, and a huge assortment of New Age cults, all of them growing by leaps and bounds. Astrology is more popular now than ever before. You can dial a 900 number and pay 20 or 30 bucks to have your chart done. And people do it because they believe their destiny is influenced by the sign under which they were born. As a matter of fact, did you know that's where the term New Age comes from? From astrology. Because they believe there's a new star age about every 2,200 years. And the star age that we're emerging from right now has been the age of Pisces. Pisces is the constellation of the fish. And the sign of the fish is associated with Christianity. Even the early church used the fish as a means of identification among Christians. And according to astrology, the earth has been under the influence of Pisces, the fish, symbolizing the church. For 2,000 years, it's been the age of Pisces. But the age of Aquarius will begin in AD 2200. So the age of Pisces is drawing to a close, and we are seeing the dawn of a new age, the age of Aquarius. And the Aquarian age is supposed to be a time when the world frees itself of the Judeo-Christian influence and begins to focus on humanism and the occult. Spirit guides, reincarnation, astral projection, mind control, those are all New Age terms, New Age concepts, and they're all associated with the occult. So that's the first prophetic trend that I believe we're seeing in our generation, that of widespread religious deception and delusion. Well, that's all of our time for today. We'll continue here in Matthew chapter 24 on the next program. I'll see you then. Take care. Bye-bye.
12: Thank you, Gary. And thank you, listening friend, for tuning in today. You know, with everything that's been happening recently in the Middle East, it's vital that Christians understand what the Bible says about this important piece of real estate. Has God given up on His people, Israel, like the replacement theologians would have us believe? Is God finished with the Jewish people, as some people claim? Absolutely not. In fact, nearly 2,000 years after the destruction of the temple, God is now beginning to deal with His people Israel in a very specific way. 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This is Liz Aiello. Join us next time, won't you, as Dr. Gary Hedrick continues our series on The Rebirth of Israel in 1948. Was it a fulfillment of prophecy? 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
7: I don't want anyone listening to think remarriage is the goal, because Jesus can fill your life and give you joy. And my joy is not because of Joel, even though Joel and I have so much fun together and he brings me joy. My joy is because of Jesus. And he would say the same thing, like after his wife died, his joy was in Jesus and his joy is not in me, even though we love being married to each other.
8: Welcome to Family Life Today, where we want to help you pursue the relationships that matter most. I'm Dave Wilson.
9: And I'm Ann Wilson, and you can find us at familylifetoday.com. This is Family Life Today. Okay, I think that this is something that you're going to love. This conversation is going to be so impactful because every single one of us know somebody who's walked through a difficult divorce, or they or you have been through it, a child.
8: I'm guessing you've walked through something. I have. That's really hard. Whether it's divorce or anything, today's about divorce, but it's about any kind of hardship. It was never the plan of us to walk through hardship, and yet God's with us, and we're going to discover that today with Benita. Let's go.
9: Remember when people used to say, oh, is the Bible like your little vitamin? And people's like, don't say that. I'm like, no, it's my CPR.
7: Yeah.
9: That verse 119, he revives.
7: Yes.
9: I feel like when I'm with God and I'm in the Word, it's like there's a CPR to my heart, the shock, you know, the boop on your chest, where it's like it revives you. He revives you. He reminds you. I think we all need that no matter what we're going through. And it just so happens that you couldn't do it apart from him.
7: No. And I learned lament, which it's just crying out to God in our grief while trusting that God is good, you know? And so it's a both and. And I remember I had this journal where I just couldn't have pretty words. I told God exactly how I felt. Like, my journal wasn't how great thou art. And, but I got to that. I mean, that's the amazing part, is you start with everything that's hard, and God, why have you forsaken me?
9: Just like David.
7: And yes, and you end with how great thou art. And that's where lament takes us, real lament. And my sister once looked at my journal, and she's like, I did not know that you were allowed to say things like that to God. And she calls it my scream journal still. She's like, when I looked at your scream journal, I was like, whoa, she is not playing. So, but it,
9: God,
7: it is.
9: God wasn't afraid of it.
7: No. And that's why, you know, the tenderness of God in hearing my lament and let me pour out everything I felt and then meeting me in that. I'll never forget.
8: Was that part of the healing?
7: Yes. Oh, huge. Because I had a lot of big feelings, a lot of fears, a lot of anger, a lot of confusion, shame. I mean, you name it. There was just so much, so many fears about the future. What are my kids? How are they going to turn out? You know, everybody, the minute you get divorced, people are like, you know, statistics are really bad. You know, I mean, it's, you're afraid. For me, I thought I'm going to be in a nursing home. Like, I didn't know if I'd even be able to take care of my kids.
8: Yeah.
7: So I had fears for my own physical being, for them. How am I going to make it? I remember just, will I ever laugh? And I remember asking God, are you going to even let me laugh again? Like, is there going to be joy?
9: I want to have you talk to our listener who's like in it right now.
7: Yeah.
9: Like suffering, like maybe they've heard the same thing, like they're going to get divorced, they're going through it. What would you say to them in terms of this part of that tenderness of God?
7: I would say God is going to walk you through this. So lean into him, tell him everything. Don't hold anything back. I feel like lament reminds me of a good relationship. Like, you know, in marriage, you want to tell your spouse how you feel. And if you choose not to and tell other people how you feel about your spouse, that's going to pull you apart. And often that's what we do. We don't go to God. We tell everybody else what we think about what God has done to our lives. And that's grumbling. You know, that's what the children of Israel did. But lament is going right to God. And so for the person who's listening, who's like, I have nothing and my life is shreds. Say, take that to God and ask him to rebuild you and revive you and show you truth and fill you, because I had nothing. And God used that in my life.
9: So good. That's perfect.
8: I mean, did you ever walk with guilt or questions toward God, like, did my husband leave me for another woman because of my physical?
7: Oh, yeah. Of course, it was just, there was a lot of questions about myself. Like, and I really see those as lies that I chose to believe. One, I'm not enough.
8: Yeah.
7: And, you know, so then, you know, you look in the mirror and you're like, ah, I don't look as good as I did. Or, oh, did I gain weight? And for me, it was
9: like, every woman in the universe.
7: I mean, you're like, okay, I got a little extra fat. Now I got, you know, I mean, we just all look at my hair was different. You know, I don't like my nose. And then there's the, do I talk too much? Do I, you know, did I not give him enough space? Did he like this? Did I not do this? You know, just so many ifs. And then there was for me, like, hey, when we got married, I was this pretty able-bodied person, and now it's not looking good. And so there's all of these, and for that it was, God, you knew this. You you know, you allowed us to get married. You knew I'd have post polio. I didn't know that. You know, so there is all of these, like, what did I do? You know, and then there's the, why didn't I not see it? Like, you know, like, this is my fault because I was blind to this. Or I should have thought of counseling earlier. Like, I should have seen the signs. Maybe we were drifting apart, and kind of like, I can fix it. But of course, only God can do that. And I think sometimes we think we can fix things that only God can do. And we need to do our part in terms of being open to criticism. But I think I believed a lot of lies that somehow this was something I could have changed. And really bore the weight of that for a long time until I remember one time in the car just rolling over in my mind, if I do it this way, if I say it this way, if I write this letter, if I do this, then maybe things would change. And we were like almost divorced. But I still was holding on to this outcome of wanting my marriage back. And part of it was because I wanted to look good. Like, the marriages that get put back together, they get the front page. They get the glory story of, you know, we were on the brink of divorce and yet God intervened, and everybody wants to interview them. Nobody wants to interview the, we were on the brink of divorce and we got divorced. Like, that's the back page of, right. We don't want to talk about that.
8: Right.
7: And I didn't want to be that person. I didn't want to be the back page. But I've sensed God was like, this is not about you and this is not your battle.
9: Oh.
7: And that was really a release because I felt like I needed to figure it out and this was my job. And it was like, you are trusting in an outcome. You're not trusting in me.
9: It's releasing control.
7: Yes.
9: And that's hard to
7: do. Yeah, because we want our outcomes.
9: Yeah.
7: And God's like, hold on to me.
8: How did you, we mentioned it before, how'd you get the joy? Because even when I sat at lunch with you and Joel, your husband now.
7: Yeah.
8: There's joy.
9: You radiate joy.
8: There's joy in both
9: always.
8: Of you guys.
9: Yes.
8: I'm like, the life you've had, the things you've gone through, you don't see a deep welled sense of joy. And it's exuding out of you.
7: Oh, wow.
8: And I don't think a lot of people get there. How do you get there? You wrote about it.
7: Yeah.
8: You know?
7: Well, joy is really found in Jesus. So I would say the more we put our hope in Jesus, the more joy we have, recognizing I've learned joy has nothing to do with our circumstances. Like, if joy is about our circumstances, then they're going to ebb and flow. But joy is something God gives us kind of on the inside. Mm. And it is independent of that. And then, like, little steps of joy, though, like that chapter, a lot of it is about, like, figuring out what makes me laugh? Like, what brings me joy? What makes me want to get up in the morning? Like, for me, deep conversations, coffee with people, you know, laughing. I love to laugh. But joy comes from leaning into God.
8: I mean, how long was it for you after the divorce to get to joy? Because, I mean, I'm reading one chapter here where your daughter's saying, I hate you.
7: Yeah, yeah, yeah.
8: You know, you're going through trauma as a family.
7: Yeah, yeah.
8: And that's not joyful.
7: No, it was not joyful. My joy would start in the morning when I would open up the word. And then by the end of the day, I was like,
9: the tank.
7: Me, I need the Bible right now.
8: Yeah.
7: You know, I mean, John Piper says, I get up in the morning, and I have to become a Christian again every day. And, you know, I get up in the morning and I read the Bible. And I'm like, yes, this is true. I have joy. But it was funny because I didn't think I was showing a lot of joy early on. I was not. I was struggling, but I felt like God was with me. But my younger daughter, she had been like the really easy child growing up. You know, people would be like, how did you get such a perfect child? Oh, I'm a perfect parent. But that went south quickly. And she was really hard.
9: The 10-year-old at the time,
7: yes,
9: of the divorce.
7: And I mean, she, in a little video when I did the Bible study, Desperate for Hope, they interviewed her. And I was really interested because they didn't prep me or her. And so they asked her about her faith. And she said, when my parents split up, I was a devil child. I, you know, did everything to make my mom's life miserable. But she said, I came to Christ knowing my mom had joy and I didn't know where she got it from. Mm. I was making her life miserable. And she said, her life was worse than mine. Like, why would she even have joy? Like, I didn't get it. And I realized God has to be real for my mom to have joy in the midst of that.
9: That is rich.
7: I mean, man. I'm crying there for the Life More video.
9: I'm crying.
7: I'm like, wow. And she had not said that to me. So for parents, like, your kids may not be telling you, wow, you're making a difference. I mean, that she said that like 10 years later, 15 years after all that happened. And I was like, wow, if I had known that, but they're watching and they see that God is sustaining you.
9: Wow.
8: Yeah. I mean, that's beautiful because I mean, I'm looking again at, you know, you go to church and you save all these seats and your whole family won't sit with you.
7: Oh, yeah.
8: So, I mean, you're in a valley.
7: Yeah.
8: And we're talking about joy, and she's seeing joy, but man, there were hard. I mean, I'm saying that because I know there are people listening. They're in the valley.
7: Yeah.
8: And they're like, hers wasn't as bad as mine. Yeah, it was.
7: Oh, yeah.
8: It really was.
7: It was.
8: And you held on to Jesus, right?
7: Yeah. Through tears.
8: Yeah.
7: You know, it's not like joy doesn't have tears.
8: Yeah.
9: That's a good point.
8: That's a good way to say it.
9: Yeah. Mom anger happens. The yelling, the snapping, the hiding in the bathroom with cold coffee. But what's really underneath your anger? Mom of four, Janelle Breitenstein, shares practical help and biblical hope in a free 5-session video series. Start today at familylife.com/momanger.
8: So what's dating and the R word?
7: Oh, the R word. The R word is remarriage. Yeah. So dating, online dating is not fun. Just if anybody thinks it's going to be fun, it's not fun. Before that, I would say before somebody would be considered dating, I would say talk to a counselor. Don't just say, okay, I'm divorced.
9: I'm ready.
7: I'm ready. Because you really need to talk through why you want to date. And my counselor really asked me a lot of questions. Like, do you feel like you wouldn't be complete without being remarried? Mm-hmm. And I was like, I don't know. And she said, until you can be really happy single, you have no business dating. And it was really good. We worked through that and I prayed through a lot of it and recognized, she said, I have so many people in my office that felt like they needed to remarry right away. Mm. It was basically the first person breathing, you know, and interested. And it does not go well.
9: And they hadn't healed.
7: No. And so you bring all of that baggage and all of that, I want to be loved, into a relationship where it may not be the right person and you're putting too much on them. And second marriages don't work as well. Mm. And I think that's a big reason why people aren't healed. So they're not looking clearly. They're just looking like, I want somebody to parent my children, or I don't want to be alone, or I
9: need help with the finances.
7: Yes. Yeah. Or I want to have a baby or whatever it is. And they are in a rush. And I would say, I remember being in my dentist's office and a woman that I had known for years whose husband had left her and she'd remarried very quickly. And she just whispered in my ear, I have one piece of advice for you. Don't remarry too quickly.
9: Mm.
7: And nobody heard. And then she didn't say anything else. And I thought, wow,
9: that's good advice.
7: So that's what I would say. But if you feel like after you've prayed about it, asked friends, really sought the Lord. And the whole idea of remarriage is controversial in the church. Some people feel like you shouldn't get remarried after divorce. And I definitely respect that opinion. I did a lot of work on my own. And I do feel like there is biblical grounds for remarriage after divorce. And I do talk about that in the book. But it's something that everybody really needs to bring to the Lord.
9: Okay, let me ask you this. Because you were ready.
7: Yeah.
9: Were your girls ready? How do you know that it's okay to date when you have kids?
7: Yeah. So my older daughter is the one who told me to start dating. This
9: she
7: was
9: did.
7: After the divorce. She's like, Mom, you need to get out there.
9: Was she like 15?
7: Yeah, she was 16.
9: Okay.
7: She was still at home and she was like, you need to get out there. And I was like, get out there. And she's like, yeah, like you loved being married. I mean, the kids knew that I was actually really happy in my marriage. Oh. So it wasn't like I thought we had this horrible marriage, which is maybe the hard part.
9: Like, and they didn't see the repercussions of a bad marriage.
7: No, no. So they said, you know, you liked being married. And so, you know, I wanted to meet somebody organically, honestly, but then I realized I went to a few things and I mean, this is embarrassing, but like you're looking at everybody's hand like, oh, do you have a wedding ring? Okay. Maybe we don't need to chat. And I was like, okay, who am I becoming? This is weird. So I just decided like I needed to not just be looking for somebody. And so online dating did work for me for a while, but I mean, I think I talk about it in one of the, and when I was there.
9: I feel like we interviewed you and Joel.
7: Yeah. So I think we tell the whole story. So people need to listen to that one.
9: We'll put a link in the show notes on that.
7: Yeah. But it was, met Joel and immediately before I met him, my sister said to me, you're going to marry him. Because she heard me talking on the phone to him. And actually, when he had answered a few questions for me on this, before we even spoke, and I actually screamed out to my friend who was in the room when I was looking online, I'm going to marry this guy.
9: What was there that you thought that and your sister thought it?
7: Well, the first question, this was on eHarmony at the time, is what are you passionate about? And people would say, like, God, football, and country, not necessarily in that order. I was like, I don't think so. But then Joel said, I'm passionate about Jesus Christ because there is nothing else to be passionate about. And I was like, okay. Wow.
9: He just went to the top of my list.
7: He did. I mean, it was just like, it was so different than everybody else. And from the beginning, just our conversations, just our emails were really deep. And I just felt like, wow, this is somebody that shares my view of suffering. So Joel's late wife died of cancer and he cared amazingly for her. And just, I saw the tenderness in him and his love for the Lord. And it was very different than other people. The guy who said over coffee, what's your favorite book? And I'm like, I don't know. And he's like, mine is 50 Shades of Grey. I was like, I would like to get my latte to go. Thank you.
8: That's the end of that conversation.
7: Yeah.
8: Wow.
7: Yeah, it was pretty. And Joel had that. People say that to him, women. So, yeah.
9: What would you say to the listener that's been in that dating scene? It hasn't gone well. Should they keep going? Well, how do you submit that to Jesus?
7: Yeah. I would say ask the Lord, because I was actually getting on eHarmony to deactivate because I felt like, you know what? I just need to stop doing this for a while. Mm. And I really felt like I did. So Joel was like the person I met the day I was trying to deactivate. And I have friends who haven't remarried that have found so much joy in the Lord and deep friendships. So I would say, you know, listen to that. Like if you feel like, wow, why am I doing this? This isn't getting anywhere. Then I would say you don't have to pursue it this way. God can bring people into your life other ways. At the same time, it does take time. You know, most people don't log on the first day and like, there it is. So it has to be a conversation with the Lord. I don't think there's a one size fits all in any way. It is, okay, Jesus, what do I do?
9: I think one of the things that I love too about your book is your appendix, the end. Mm. It's a practical toolkit of how to show up when a friend's marriage ends.
7: Yeah.
9: I've never seen anything like this. Mm. Because do we not all know somebody's marriage who has ended?
7: Yeah.
9: Why did you include this?
7: I included the appendix because I'm always being asked, like, how do I help? Because for every person who's divorced, there's like 5 people that are wanting, maybe 50. Like, what do I do? What do I say? Depending on how close you are. And so that was really the secondary audience for my book, was people who want to walk with a friend who's going through divorce. And part of what I did in the appendix is I have questions for each chapter. And I wrote those questions thinking, you know, somebody can do them alone. I mean, a lot of them you can journal. But my dream, if I was going through divorce and I had that book, would be to give it to a friend and have them read it with me and ask me those questions. I wrote it also for the church because I think as the church, we can do better. Often we don't know what to say, so we don't say anything.
9: I know.
7: And church leadership has so much going on. And it's like, maybe have an informal group of people who have been through divorce who'd be willing to mentor somebody or even just have coffee. Because I was dying to know somebody who'd been through divorce who could tell me, like, what is this like? How do I go through this in a godly way?
8: Well, let me say this. You can get it.
9: Yeah.
8: You can get her book, This Was Never the Plan, Walking with God Through the Heartache of Divorce. Just go to familylifetoday.com, click on the link in the show notes. I said that earlier, but I mean, I would get more than one of these because this is something you could use as a tool for others. And man, thinking that there are questions that will help people walk with somebody. Like my mom went through divorce. Mm-hmm. I watched it as a 7-year-old. There was nobody walking with us. Yeah. And again, it was a different era then. But it was lonely.
7: Yeah.
8: And then when we walked in church, it felt like, oh,
7: yeah,
8: there's the boy with no dad. Mm-hmm. You know, there were no divorces in the 60s that I remember in our church. So nobody walked and nobody talked about it. Today, there's resources like this and your story to help. So thanks.
7: Oh, yeah.
9: I'm curious. Like, I'm thinking of a friend of ours who it was a friend's daughter who went through a divorce. She was young. They hadn't been married, no kids. And now she's remarried. Her husband has gone through a divorce. Now they're married. They're blended. And Ron Deal's, all of Ron Deal's material Unblended in his books, Unblended, have been a great resource. But I could also see this book as being a great resource. Could you ever imagine a couple going through the end of the book or even reading the book together and talking through that, rehashing some of the things?
7: Yeah.
9: Or could they even lead a small group of people that have gone through a divorce and go through this whole thing?
7: Yeah. So that is really like kind of a discussion. Like there's 3 kind of purposes, like for the person to journal and think through. Then there's one friend to ask and then discussion.
9: Like, you could do it as a small group.
7: Yeah. So it is a discussion guide to open up those questions. And I do think I had some people read it and say, you know, my divorce was a long time ago, but I read it and I had no idea all the things that I hadn't thought about. It brought up a lot. So even if you're going to marry somebody, let's say, who's been divorced, say, you know, can we talk through, like, what has healing looked like for you? Where is there bitterness? Like, because sometimes we just don't want to go there.
10: Right.
7: But when somebody's willing to kind of walk through us with it, it's easier to go there.
9: I love it.
8: Yeah, I wonder if we could end with, I'm thinking there's people listening right now, they're walking through that valley, and they don't know where it's going, and maybe they do. Your acrostic show up is pray. Would you be willing to pray for them?
7: Yeah.
8: That'd be beautiful.
7: Yeah, I'd love to. Oh, Lord Jesus, thank you that you are good. And Lord, I pray for the brother or sister listening who is in a valley, walking through what they never wanted, Lord, and they're wondering, are you there? Are you with them? And Lord, I just pray for them right now that they would sense your presence, that they would know that you, even though they are walking maybe what feels like through the valley of the shadow of death, they don't need to fear evil because you are with them. And so, Lord, I just pray that you would take away their fear of the future, the what ifs that may be playing in their mind for their children, for their lives, for themselves, for their reputation, for so many things. Lord, I pray that they could trust you with this and know that maybe this wasn't their plan, but you are writing a good story with their lives, Lord. And Lord, I pray that they would remember that even though this feels like a fire, as Elizabeth Elliot said, God's story never ends in ashes. And so, Lord, I pray that they would cling to you right now and open their Bible tomorrow morning and ask you to meet them expectantly. Just, Lord, revive me according to your word, and that they would stay close to you, Lord, because that's the only way to make it through this. Lord, we love you, but not as much as you love us. In Jesus' name, amen.
8: Amen. Thank you. That was awesome.
9: Before we're done today, I just want to remind our listeners that we know life is full of challenges, and families today need biblical truth more than ever. Isn't that true?
8: That is true.
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15: 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And now, here's our Creation Moments host, Ian Taylor.
16: One of the common arguments used by skeptics against the biblical account of the flood claims that Noah's Ark could not possibly have accommodated all the millions of species of animals. The first problem with this argument lies in the word species. Species is a modern human classification. Genesis says that Noah was sent kinds. The biblical kind includes many species. For example, the dog kind includes foxes, fennecs, wolves, jackals, collar sheep, and coyote, as well as a domestic dog. All these can interbreed and have fertile offspring, meaning that they were originally one mating pair. This applies to all species and drastically reduces the number of animals on the ark to a more reasonable figure. That figure is further reduced when we realize that one-third of all species of animals live in the sea and had no need to be taken on the ark. But let's not forget that the ark was the largest ship ever built until the 1860s. It had a capacity of 1 1/3 million cubic feet, about equal to a train made up of 522 railroad stock cars. So when all the facts are considered, even a generous estimation of the space needed on the ark tells us that there was room not only for Noah and his family and all the animals, but also for plenty of food.
17: 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And be sure to join us next time for another Creation Moment, proclaiming evidence of God's truth.

0: 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Well, Paul called himself the foremost of sinners, present tense, not past. And yet he received mercy. The point isn't guilt, it's amazement. That unceasing wonder at grace is what kept him going when the cost was high. Chip made clear the difference between a preference and a conviction. A preference costs you nothing. A conviction is what you'd still hold if it cost you everything. If you've been sensing some drift in that direction, Chip's book, Yes, You Really Can Change, addresses exactly that. God's approval, not our performance, is what actually fuels lasting transformation. 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
1: Thanks so much, Dave. You know, today is a sobering message in many ways. It's a couple thousand years ago, but the real issue is, am I willing to defend the truth of God's Word in a hostile environment? I mean, the truth of God's Word right now in areas of morality is very unpopular. The truth of God's Word about Jesus saying, I am the way, the truth, and the life, like it's unique, very unpopular. The truth of God's Word in terms of the value of life or family is very unpopular. And you know what? It was just as unpopular then, in fact, more so, because there was persecution where their lives were being taken to stand for Jesus. Can I just speak to you very directly and say, I know it's hard. Don't buy the lie. Don't shrink back. Paul is saying to his son in the faith, step up. And what I want to tell you right now, step up. If it gets hard, step up. If you get some pushback, step up. But step up with grace. Be winsome. Be loving. Be kind. But don't back down.
0: I'm Dave Drewy. 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
8: Are you afraid that God doesn't want to hear your complaints? Hi, this is Lauren Stibgen for the Christian Working Woman. Do you ever have a feeling that you're enduring things that shouldn't be happening to you? How about waiting for something good to happen? Why me or why not me? David's life was full of waiting, enemies, and strife. And he knew that his direct line to God was the best way for him to cry out. If you read the books of 1 and 2 Samuel, you see the long and arduous road David endures to become king. Even though he is anointed as king early on by the prophet Samuel, he spends years fleeing from a jealous and hateful Saul. And David was just being himself. First, David was a skilled warrior, and he had a lot of success. He was also a skilled musician that played the harp for Saul when he was feeling mentally unwell. Saul, he was deeply jealous of David. Jealous of his skill, jealous of the favor God shows to David, and jealous of the relationship that David had with his son Jonathan. Not only did Saul throw spears at David, but he charged his entire army to kill him. Saul was David's enemy continually. Sometimes we are confronted with things and we really don't know why. We are truly just being ourselves, giving our best and our all. Are we like David, seeking feedback? In 1 Samuel 21, David asked Jonathan, "What have I done? What is my guilt? And what is my sin before your father that he seeks my life?" David never received a good worldly answer from his dear friend Jonathan. In the Psalms, David's laments to the Lord during this time are many, but Psalm 142, 1 and 2 highlights his desperation. "With my voice I cry out to the Lord. With my voice I plead for mercy to the Lord. I pour out my complaint before him. I tell my trouble before him." David goes on to talk about how traps have been set for him and no one cares about his soul. Have you ever felt this? You ask for help and it seems there's none in sight. Have you ever felt like no one cares for your soul? David knew that God cared for him and that he knew his way. He poured his complaint to God when he had no one else in the world to ask, "Why me?" God wants to hear your complaints. He wants to be there to remind you that he is for you in this deep time of lament. If you missed any part of this week's recording, you can find it on your favorite podcast platform or at thechristianworkingwoman.org. Join me tomorrow as we talk about sin and lament.
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10: Why is it that Isaiah's people came to a place where they would look up to God and say, "God, have mercy on us"? And God said, "No, I'm not going to hear your prayer." What is Isaiah saying to a sinful nation in that day? God is well able to hear your prayers. It's not that he cannot hear your prayers. It is that he will not hear your prayers because your sin has created a barrier between you and a holy God.
9: Welcome to Love Worth Finding, featuring the profound truth of the gospel simply stated in the teachings of Pastor Adrian Rogers. You don't have to look at the news for long to see that America is a nation in crisis. The prophet Isaiah boldly pointed out the sins of his day. Upon a closer look, we can see distinct parallels to the sins of our day: bloody hands, lying lips, and wicked hearts. What brought about this sin? How did Isaiah's people come to such a critical point that God would not hear their prayers? If you have your Bible, turn now to Isaiah chapter 59 as Adrian Rogers shares a word for a nation in crisis.
10: Look in Isaiah chapter 59, verse 1. "Behold, the Lord's hand is not shortened, that it cannot save, neither is his ear heavy, that it cannot hear." God is not palsied, and God is not deaf, but, verse 2, "your iniquities have separated between you and your God, and your sins have hid his face from you that he will not hear. For your hands are defiled with blood, and your fingers with iniquity. Your lips have spoken lies. Your tongue hath muttered perverseness. None calleth for justice, nor any pleadeth for truth. They trust in vanity and speak lies. They conceive mischief and bring forth iniquity. Now, what is Isaiah saying to a sinful nation in that day? God is well able to hear your prayers. It's not that he cannot hear your prayers. It is that he will not hear your prayers because your sin has created a barrier between you and a holy God. And Isaiah tells us what the sin of that day was and how it tracks and parallels the sin of our day. First of all, look in verse 2. They had bloody hands. Bloody hands. America is swimming in an ocean of blood. A modern Holocaust has stained and flooded America. The blood of some 30 million preborn babies cries out from the ground against us since 1972, that horrendous Roe v. Wade ruling when 9 men dressed in black robes said that a little preborn baby can be treated as a piece of protoplasm. And we in America are now killing babies at the rate of 4,000 a day. Notice what Isaiah said. Your iniquities have separated between you and your God. Your sins have hid his face from you. Verse 3, your hands are defiled with blood. That's where we are in America today. Bloody hands. But then he goes on to say not only bloody hands, but lying lips. Again, look, if you will, in verse 3, your lips have spoken lies. Your tongue hath muttered perverseness. Lying lips. Number 3, wicked hearts. Look, if you will, in verse 4. None calleth for justice, nor any pleadeth for truth. They trust in vanity and speak lies. They conceive mischief and bring forth iniquity. What are we being told today? We're being told that adultery is really no big deal. Everybody does that. Friend, I want to tell you, if a man will not keep a sacred vow before Almighty God to his wife, I wouldn't trust him to keep any promise anywhere, anytime. We're being told today that private morality can be disconnected from public service. That's not what God's Word says. Ecclesiastes chapter 10, verse 1 says this, that dead flies cause the ointment of the apothecary to send forth a stinking savor. So doth a little folly in him that is in reputation for wisdom and honor. Dead flies in the ointment. Friend, something stinks in America. Now, what has brought about this condition? Why is it that Isaiah's people came to a place where they would look up to God and say, God, have mercy on us? And God said, no, I'm not going to hear your prayer. What brought about bloody hands, lying lips, and wicked hearts? 3 things. I want you to see them right here in this text. Number 1, the people had been feeding on a diet of deception. Look in verse 5. They hatch viper's eggs and weave the spider's web. He that eateth of their eggs dieth. And that which is crushed breaketh out into a viper. Now, if you look at verse 5 and link verse 5 to verse 4, you're going to find out that those viper's eggs, those snake eggs that he's talking about that are hatched in hell's incubators, they are devilish lies and philosophies that are being hatched, were hatched in Isaiah's day and also being hatched in our day. Lying, poisonous philosophies that are being swallowed down by adults and youth alike. Our world, our nation, is on a snake egg diet, a diet of deception. The incubators that hatch those eggs are materialism, and humanism, new ageism, liberalism. They've hatched these out. The old granddaddy serpent who has spawned and fertilized these eggs is Satan himself, because he's a liar and the father of all lies. There are certain philosophical underpinnings that are so incipient in American life today that they are poisoning our educational, Our philosophical, our religious, our economic and political outlook, and our young people are going to public schools, and each morning they're served a snake egg omelet. They swallow these things down. Our kids are not being raised in a society, in a school that says that they have rights that are given to them, unalienable rights given by Almighty God, but they are told that the universe is self-existing, not created. And the wisdom that built this great nation is being laughed at. But here's the sad thing. Look, if you will, in verse 5. They hatch viper's eggs. They weave the spider's web. He that eateth their eggs dieth. Now watch that. And that which is crushed breaketh out into a viper. When you come against these things and try to stamp them out, all you do is create more snakes. To stamp out these snake eggs is not the answer. Now, not only is there a diet of deception, but that is compounded by a second thing in America that makes our nation a nation in crisis. Not only a diet of deception, but a web of wickedness. A web of wickedness. Look again in verse 5, if you will. He says here in verse 5, they weave the spider's web. I got down my encyclopedia and read some about spiders. I don't know whether you have a love affair with spiders or not. I don't. But spiders weave a web. Almost invisible. Very sticky. And the purpose of that web is to catch an unsuspecting insect who will fly into that web, become entangled by that web, where the spider can come out and wrap him up in more strands of that web. Then the spider injects poison into the body of that insect, and then the spider sucks that insect dry. Now Satan has woven some webs, and he is poisoning and sucking dry a generation of young people today. Satan has a network, are you listening to me? A web of evil that is absolutely terrifying. And our young people can hardly see the web. They don't understand it. There's pornography, for example, the web of pornography. Pastor Rogers, does pornography lead to degeneracy? Pornography is degeneracy. That's what it is. Our kids today can get on the internet and watch unspeakable, unmentionable things. There are more adult bookstores in America today than there are McDonald's restaurants. Pornography is a multi-billion dollar industry. That is a web. And so many kids and adults alike are being caught in it. Satan has his web of drugs and alcohol, a deadly trap. America is filled today with walking dead whose lives have been sucked dry by the spiders of alcohol and drug abuse. I read where students spend $5.5 billion on alcohol, more than they spend on non-alcoholic drinks and books put together. On alcoholic beverages. And these Madison Avenue people come into the living room through their beer ads and through their sports ads, and they'll have these boys, as I've said before, out there on a bass boat somewhere hoisting a six-pack, and one of them smiles and says to the other one, it doesn't get any better than this. Boy, they're right. It always gets worse. Doesn't get any better than this. And we have a generation of walking dead who've been sucked dry, embalmed by alcohol. There's a sticky web of immorality. Young people are being told today there are no fixed standards of right or wrong. And the media and entertainment has created the myth that premarital sex, extramarital sex, homosexuality are on the same level as chastity, monogamy, and heterosexuality. And in our so-called sex education classes in many of our schools, they have a threefold goal. And that is to teach children how to fornicate without guilt, without catching a disease, and without conceiving a baby. That's called sex education today. How would you like your child to go to school and hear what some are being taught? Here's what they're being taught. Here's the textbook. Quote, premarital sexual intercourse is acceptable for both men and women if they are involved in a stable, loving relationship. It has been suggested by some marriage counseling authorities that all couples should live together before they're married. How would you like that for education? Or listen to this. Often promiscuity is labeled as bad by persons who do not accept this type of behavior. As with other patterns of sexual behavior, one should not pin a good or bad on a practice. Here's another. Morality is individual. It is what you think it is. Your conception of what is right or wrong morally is an individual decision. May God have mercy upon us. When these tell us we cannot pray, we cannot read God's word, we cannot post the Ten Commandments, but we can denigrate God's word and God's law. And kids today talk about going all the way, and that's the one thing they don't do. They haven't gone all the way. They go a little further when they catch a disease along the way, a little further when a baby is conceived and they have to tell a father or a mother, a little further if they decide to murder that baby. But they really haven't gone all the way until they stand before a holy God who says, thou shalt not commit adultery. A holy God that says, flee fornication. Friend, we are in a terrible situation. What has brought about this crisis in America? Number one, a diet of deception. Number two, a web of wickedness. Number three, the trashing of truth. The trashing of truth. Fast forward to verse 14. Well, let's begin in verse 13. Let's begin in verse 12. For our transgressions are multiplied before thee. Our sins testify against us. For our transgressions are with us. And as for our iniquities, we know them. In transgressing and lying against the Lord and departing away from our God, speaking oppression and revolt, conceiving and uttering from the heart words of falsehood. Now watch this. And judgment is turned away backward, and justice standeth afar off. Why has judgment been turned away backward? Why does justice wait in the wings? Here it is. For truth is fallen in the street, and equity cannot enter. Yea, truth faileth. And he that departeth from evil maketh himself a prey. That is, when you stand up and speak against it, you become the bad guy. When you call for justice, when you call for truth, you become the guy in the black hat. But notice what he says. He says there's a traffic jam. Justice, equity cannot come through the streets because truth is fallen. And all of the traffic is backed up because truth is fallen in the streets. Well, what caused truth to fall? Notice truth is not dead. There is a traffic jam. Justice and equity cannot enter. It's not that truth is non-existent. You can't ever murder truth. It is not that truth is dead. Truth will not die. But truth has stumbled. Truth is lying prostrate on the ground. Why? Well, she's been knocked down in America by doctors of philosophy. She's been tripped up in America by dishonest politicians, and she has been chloroformed by liberal preachers. And she's lying there in the street. May I say with all of the unction, function, and emotion of my soul, God help me to say it. The job in America today is to put truth back on her feet. That is the job in America, to put truth back on her feet. And I really believe there's not a lot wrong in America that could not be put right quickly, dramatically, if across America, in the pulpits of America, this Sunday and every Sunday, a generation of preachers would open the book of truth and preach, thus saith the Lord God Almighty, without fear or favor. We're in a situation today that is a crisis. Why did God write a Bible? He calls that Bible the Word of Truth. Why did God send the Holy Spirit? He calls the Holy Spirit the Spirit of Truth. How does God describe Himself? He describes Himself as the truth. Who is Jesus? Jesus said, I am the way, the truth, and the life. What is the church? The church is called the pillar and the ground of truth. Apostle John said, I have no greater joy than to know that my children walk in the truth. We can get facts from the internet. There's a difference between facts and truth. Knowledge may double. Truth will never double. There is eternal truth. Truth is what food is to your body, light is to your eyes, and melody is to your ears. Now, you know what most of us want to do? Most of us want to be stamping out snake eggs. Most of us want to be sweeping down spider's webs. But friend, you stamp out a snake egg, just more snakes. You sweep down a spider's web, you've done it before. It's back the next morning, is it not? We need something that will slay the snake and destroy the spider. And that is truth. That is truth. Only truth. Only truth. Only truth can keep this daddy serpent from spawning those eggs. Only truth can keep that spider from weaving those sticky webs. We need to lift up truth in America today, to put truth on her feet. And I want to call upon you and every believer to rededicate himself to the truth. Parents, teach your children to live the truth, to love the truth, to tell the truth, to know the truth, to believe the truth. Jesus said, sanctify them through thy word. Thy word is truth. Let me give you Proverbs here. I'm almost finished. Proverbs 23, verse 23, buy the truth and sell it not. Buy the truth and sell it not. There is a prize to possess. It is truth. There is a price to pay. You must buy the truth. You must study it, pore over it, learn it, live it, know it. And you must preserve the truth. Don't let anybody take the truth from you. That truth is in God's Word. The early Christians did not argue over the Bible. They loved it. They believed it. They expounded it. They poured it forth as white-hot lava. One by one, person by person, family by family, city by city, church by church, we've got to take America back. We've got to take America back. My heart is broken over snake eggs, spider webs, and traffic jams. What about you? Are you right with God? Do you think it's somebody else's problem? What about your home? What about your business relationships? Have you been feeding on snake eggs? Some right now are wrapped up in spider's webs. There's only one thing that'll set you free. Jesus said, you shall know the truth, and the truth will make you free. And I want to tell you, the truth is today that God loves you. The truth is today that Jesus Christ died for you. He carried your sins to the cross, and with his blood, he paid your sin debt. The truth is that he walked out of that grave and he has ascended to high hills of glory. The truth is that one day soon, and very soon, I hope, he's coming again. And the truth is, if you will believe on him and trust him, he will save you, I promise you, on the authority of the Word of God. And not only will he save you, but praise his holy name, he will satisfy you. What you're longing for, you'll never find until you find in the Lord Jesus. And not only will he save you and satisfy you, he'll sanctify you. He'll begin to make you more and more and more and more and more like him. Now, when you come to Jesus, you're not going to sprout wings and get a halo right away. You'll have to grow. But this saving Jesus is the satisfying, sanctifying Jesus. And I'll tell you something else. He'll secure you. He'll keep you. He'll keep you. It's not a matter of your holding on to Him. He'll hold you if you truly, really give Him your heart and your life. You know, if I could give my heart to Jesus for you today, I would, but I cannot. I've preached as best I know how. But the Lord sent me here to tell you today that He loves you. And He invites you to give your heart, your home to Him once and for all, now and forever. Just say, Lord Jesus, come into my heart. Forgive my sin, cleanse me, and save me, Lord Jesus.
9: 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Well, I don't know about you, but I really resonate with a comment that was short and sweet from a Facebook friend. She said this, "Imagine, the message God gave Pastor Rogers all those years ago is needed in America today." 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
11: No doubt about it, brethren, the brink is a precarious place to stand. 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He's telling them to hold their ground until He moved. 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
16: Let's listen in as Jesus is teaching the 12 disciples. These men were going to carry the good news of the Messiah, first of all to their fellow Jews. And consequently, Jesus addressed the serious sins of the religious leaders in Israel. They had perverted the justice system outlined in the Old Testament and modified it to give ordinary citizens the right to take the law into their own hands and retaliate. The scribes and Pharisees also came up with their own parameters for love. They taught that their fellow Jews were to love those who loved them, but to hate those who hated them. Here's Jesus' response.
17: You have heard that it was said, an eye for an eye, and a tooth for a tooth. But I tell you, don't resist an evildoer. On the contrary, if anyone slaps you on your right cheek, turn the other to him also. You have heard that it was said, love your neighbor and hate your enemy. But I tell you, love your enemies and pray for those who persecute you.
16: Jesus, of course, set the standard higher yet when he died for the sins of the whole world. Looking down from the cross, he uttered, Father, forgive them because they do not know what they're doing. And the Apostle Paul certainly spoke to this issue. He wrote, if possible on your part, live at peace with everyone. Friends, do not avenge yourselves. Instead, leave room for his wrath. For it is written, vengeance belongs to me. I'll repay, says the Lord. On the other hand, Paul also taught that if there are serious violations of the laws of the land, God has established governments to punish evildoers. But this is not our right. It's not our responsibility. But in our overall relationships, we're to practice this principle to live by. We're to imitate Jesus in the way he related to people who were selfish, prejudiced, judgmental, hateful, and vengeful.
17: The Bible principle you've heard today comes from the Life Essentials Study Bible. For more information, go to BiblePrinciples.org.
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19: This is From His Heart with Pastor Jeff Shreve. Thank you for joining us today. But unfortunately, he has some very bad news for you today, followed by the fantastic great news that happens when you hear and then answer the call from God. Today, you're going to hear part two of the message, Answering the Call. It's from Pastor Jeff's eight-lesson series, Leaving a Legacy, Lessons from the Life of Samuel. And it'll challenge every believer, and we should take it seriously, to faithfully answer God's call and courageously speak the truth in love. 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Right now, though, settle back and open your Bible to 1 Samuel chapter 3, and we'll have part two of this message, Answering the Call. Here again is Pastor Jeff.
18: So it says in verse 8, so the Lord called Samuel again for the third time. And he arose and went to Eli and said, here I am, for you have called me. Then Eli discerned that the Lord was calling the boy.
20: And Eli said to Samuel, go lie down, and it shall be if he calls you that you shall say, speak, Lord, for your servant is listening. So Samuel went and lay down in the place, and the Lord came and stood. This is not a voice only. This is the Lord's person. This is a vision. The Lord stood before him and called as at other times, saying, Samuel, Samuel. And Samuel said, speak, for your servant is listening. Lord, I'm here. I'm ready. What do you have to say to me? The Hebrew word there for listening is shama. You've heard about the shama from Deuteronomy chapter 6. Hear, O Israel, the Lord our God is one. That's the Hebrew, the Jews would repeat that prayer every day, the Shema, you know, and you shall love the Lord your God with all your heart, soul, mind, and strength. Well, he's saying, Lord, I'm listening. Lord, I'm attentive. Lord, my ears are open. I want to listen to what you say and respond to it. And so then the Lord is going to give him a message. I'm here. Lord, speak. I am listening. So God's call only comes when the recipient is attentive. And you think about it. Why would God give to somebody that's blowing him off a wonderful message? You know, sometimes when we pray, you got to be careful about this. We pray and we ask, well, God, show me what to do here and I'll evaluate it. You know, if you are going to hear from God, you say, Lord, show me what to do and I'll do it. Because if you're going to evaluate what God tells you to do and you're going to think about it, well, I'll consider it. Then God says, well, forget it. I'm not going to tell you what to do because you're going to do whatever you want to do. It doesn't matter what I say to you. And God's not going to waste his breath on somebody that is not going to be open and willing and ready to do his will. And there's another thing, too, here about the call of God. If you are so busy and you are so distracted and you have so many things going on at one time, it's very, very difficult to hear from God. Why? Because the Lord speaks in a still, small voice. The sound of a gentle blowing, as we read in 1 Kings chapter 19. That's how the Lord came to Elijah. And that's how God will speak to you and to me. It's not a booming voice that's going to blow out our ears. God doesn't speak on the outside. He speaks on the inside. Now, with Samuel, it was a different story. God was obviously speaking to his ears. But I've never heard God speak to me in my ears. He always speaks on the inside, which makes sense because where does Jesus live? By his spirit, on the inside. If you live on the inside, you speak on the inside, right? When Debbie and I have a conversation, I never go outside and open the window and start yelling through the window, hey, I want to talk to you. I just talk in the house. She's in the house. I'm in the house. The Lord is inside if you're a believer. And when God speaks to you, he'll take his word. He'll take something you heard. He can take a song or whatever, but he's going to impress that in your heart. You're going to hear from God, not with your physical ears, but with the ears and see with the eyes of your heart, as the scripture says. So insight number one, God's call often comes when the situation is bleak. Number two, God's call only comes when the recipient is attentive. And number three, God's call always demands our faithfulness. God doesn't say faithfulness is a good idea. Let me give you this suggestion. No, faithfulness is required. 1 Corinthians 4:2. Moreover, it is required of stewards, of managers, that a man be found faithful. Not creative, not winsome, not energetic, faithful. That's what God is looking for. At the end of it all, what do we want to hear him say? Well done, my good and faithful servant. You were faithful in a few things. I'm going to put you in charge of many things. Enter into the joy of your master. What is the big deal? It's faithfulness. Faithfulness to the Lord's call. So here is the message. Speak, Lord. Your servant is listening. The Lord said to Samuel, verse 11, behold, I am about to do a thing in Israel at which both ears of everyone who hears it will tingle. They will vibrate. I'm getting ready to shake this place. In that day, I will carry out against Eli all that I have spoken concerning his house from beginning to end. And you can read about that in chapter 2. He sent a prophet to Eli to tell him, this is what's coming down the pipe. For I have told him that I'm about to judge his house forever for the iniquity which he knew, because his sons brought a curse on themselves and he did not rebuke them. Therefore, I have sworn to the house of Eli that the iniquity of Eli's house shall not be atoned for by sacrifice or offering forever. So Samuel lay down until morning. Then he opened the doors of the house of the Lord, but Samuel was afraid to tell the vision to Eli. Then Eli called Samuel and said, Samuel, my son. And he said, here I am. And he said, what is the word that he spoke to you? Please do not hide it from me. May God do so to you, and more also, if you hide anything from me of all the words that he spoke to you. So Samuel told him everything and hid nothing from him. And he said, Eli said, it is the Lord. Let him do what seems good to him. Well, God was bringing judgment on Eli and his house. Now, two kinds of judgment were coming. Eli is a believer. Hophni and Phinehas are not believers. They're the sons. They're the priests. They're not believers. And so they have committed the unpardonable sin. No amount of sacrifice, no amount of blood will wash their sin away. They have sinned against the Lord so grievously and so repeatedly, and they have not responded to him and not responded to him, not responded to him. Their hearts are so hard that they can't be saved at this point. And judgment is coming. They've committed the unpardonable sin. Eli has committed the sin unto death. He knew what they were doing. These guys, they were just disgracing the ministry. They were taking offerings that belonged to God and they would take it for themselves in terms of the meat from the sacrifices. They were sleeping with the women at the door of the tent of meeting. Can you imagine that? It's one thing to commit adultery with a woman at some hotel somewhere, but to bring her to church and commit adultery, that's what they were doing. And they were just defiling and desecrating the house of God. Now, if you do that stuff and you start messing in the things of God, judgment will come and it will be severe. And that's what they were experiencing. And so that's the message 12-year-old Samuel gets. And it's like, you know, he's thinking to himself, I hope Eli doesn't ask me about this. I don't want to tell him. I mean, this isn't good news. And so what do we find from Samuel? He gets a test right off the bat. So now he knows the Lord. Now he heard his voice and he responded to him in faithfulness. And Eli says, you tell me, don't hold anything back. May God do to you what he said he was going to do to me if you hold anything back. And so he said, okay, I'll tell you. Now, what does that say to us today? People desperately need to hear the whole counsel of God. They desperately need to hear that God is a God of love, yes, but he's also a God of wrath. They need to hear the bad news, because the bad news sets you up and prepares the way for the good news. Now, I've told people, and I learned this in college from Bill Bright, who wrote the Four Spiritual Laws, God loves you. What's law number one? God loves you and has a wonderful plan for your life. Well, that's true. That's not a good lead foot. Why? Because we have such a narcissistic age that if you tell people, hey, I got good news for you. God loves you and has a wonderful plan for your life. And they say, wonderful, because I love me too. And that's just great to know that God loves me. See you later. Wait a minute. I hadn't gotten to law two yet. I don't need law two. Well, law two says that man is a sinner and can't experience God's love because he's separated by sin. It's better to start off and say, hey, you know what? You're in trouble, pal. You know, and the pal really softens it a little bit. You're in trouble, pal. Because all have sinned and fall short of the glory of God. What do you get as a sinner? Romans 6:23, the wages of sin is death. We have some parting gifts for you, sinner, and that is death. It's like a game show. I'm in trouble. You have to have that Isaiah moment where he saw the Lord high and lifted up, and then he saw himself. He says, woe is me, for I am undone, for I'm a man of unclean lips, and I dwell among a people of unclean lips. For my eyes have seen the King, the God who is holy, holy, holy, the Lord of hosts. There has to be that. That is what drives us. We believe the bad news so that we can receive the good news. And if you share the good news without the person understanding the bad news, guess what? Those people never really get saved, because what are they getting saved from? They need to know you're getting saved from sin and the wages of sin, which is death.
19: A sobering thought, but one that is eternally important for all of us to consider and respond. By opening our hearts and minds to the Holy Spirit as it seeks to penetrate the barriers that the world and our sin have erected, and allow the Spirit of God to come into our hearts. The Holy Spirit will bless you now and for eternity. That is a promise from God. Pastor Jeff will elaborate a bit more in just a moment in this final part of the lesson, Answering the Call. How do you respond when the Lord calls to you? God is still speaking today to those who have ears to hear and hearts to receive. And he's calling you and me, people, to listen and respond, just as young Samuel learned to hear and obey the Lord. We too can be attentive to his voice. This series we're in for the next couple of weeks will help you learn how to listen to God's still small voice and be empowered for his glory all your days. To get a copy of this message and the series, Leaving a Legacy, Lessons from the Life of Samuel, you can make a gift to From His Heart of any amount this month and get it in the format of your choice when you call 866-40-BIBLE, 866-40-BIBLE, or go online to fromhisheart.org. And you'll also be challenged to faithfully answer God's call and courageously speak the truth in love. We know that it will bless you in ways that you just can't imagine. But you can trust God's word to be true and faithful to you. And thank you for helping us reach the world each day with truth that changes hearts and homes. Now let's conclude the lesson, Answering the Call.
20: Far too many pastors don't tell people the bad news. And they just want to tiptoe through the tulips. You know, we have this word nuance. We hear that. Well, he's just very nuanced. You have to be so nuanced. I have a friend of mine that's just so nuanced it makes you want to throw up. You know, it's like, just tell people the truth. Well, people need to know the truth and say it in a way that they can understand. So they don't walk out of there scratching their head, walk out of the service scratching their head. Well, I don't know what the preacher thinks about the subject of hell or homosexuality or abortion or transgenderism. I'm not sure, you know, because he kind of talks out of both sides of his mouth. Well, that's just, in my opinion, that is sickening. That is horrible. You're not doing your job as a herald for the King if people don't know where you stand on issues that the Bible is crystal clear on. So you need to be clear. And so people desperately need to hear the bad news, and they need to heed while there is time. Now, the time had run out for Eli and his sons. And as we read in chapter 4, they're all going to die the same day. And then a grandson is going to be born to Eli, and his daughter-in-law is going to die giving birth to this grandson. And they name that boy Ichabod, which is an interesting name for a boy. Ichabod means the glory has departed. The glory of the Lord has departed. In chapter 4, the Ark of the Covenant is going to be taken by the Philistines. Hophni and Phinehas are going to be killed. When Eli hears that the Ark of the Covenant has been taken, then he falls back out of his chair, and he falls on his neck and breaks his neck. The Bible says because he was heavy. He didn't have discipline for his sons. He didn't have discipline for himself. And he died. And then the daughter-in-law is giving birth, and she dies giving birth, and they have this boy, Ichabod. The glory of the Lord has departed. You know, in chapter 2, Eli had been given a message from the prophet. He could have responded then, but he didn't. And what was his sin? He honored his sons above God. He didn't rebuke his sons. And when he did, it was too little too late. We need to tell people the truth so that they can respond in time. Now, you can make friends with people if you lie to them. But listen, if you lie to someone, oh, you know, love is love. That's right. You just go with whoever you want to be with, because love is love.

Of the king. The king has a message. And just like in the olden times, how would they get the message out? They would have a herald and he would come out and say, thus says the king, bop, bop, bop, bop. He'd give the message. Now, what kind of a herald would you be if you looked at what you're supposed to read? You're like, I don't like that. The people aren't going to like that. This is, the king is out of touch. Let me edit this message from the king. You would be a dead herald, right? Because the king would find out about that and say, what did you do? You don't have the authority to change my message. How many pastors do we have that think they're more loving than God, more gracious than God, more forgiving than God? And they want to change the message and massage the message and nuance the message. I just say, let it rip. You just tell people, thus says the Lord, if the shoe fits, wear it. I didn't write the Bible. I'm just telling you what it says. And I want to be a faithful messenger of the King of Kings and Lord of Lords. That is critical in today's world. People desperately need to hear the truth and heed the truth while there is time. And people desperately need to know who is telling the truth. As we got through the series on Jude, not everybody talking about heaven is going there. Not everybody who opens the book and tells you about God is genuine and true. Not everyone is truly sent by God. So Samuel tells Eli, and Eli said, it is the Lord. Let him do what seems good to him. And then it says in verse 19, thus Samuel grew, and the Lord was with him, and let none of his words fail. All Israel, from Dan even to Beersheba, knew that Samuel was confirmed as a prophet of the Lord. And the Lord appeared again at Shiloh, because the Lord revealed himself to Samuel at Shiloh by the word of the Lord. All Israel, from Dan, which is the northern part, to Beersheba, which is the very southern part, the lowest part, from top to bottom, they knew. This guy is a prophet of the Lord. This guy is the judge. Now, in the book of Judges, you'd have judges that would be known in regions. But Samuel is known from top to bottom in Israel. He's a prophet. What he says comes true because he is speaking for God. Listen, we need to be truth tellers. And people need to know who's telling the truth. And we dare not lie, and we dare not hold back from people. We speak the truth in love. If we talk about hell, we don't speak gleefully about that. We speak brokenheartedly about that. We don't want anyone to go there. But we have to tell people the truth. And as Paul said in Acts 17, God is now declaring that all men everywhere should repent, because he has fixed a day in which he will judge the world in righteousness through a man whom he has appointed, having furnished proof to all men by raising him from the dead. As I told you before, the ark, Noah's ark that he built by the direction of God, that ark is a picture of Jesus. And the ark was open. The door to the ark was open for a long time. And there was room in the ark for people. But once the Lord closed, put Noah and his family in there and closed the door behind them, then that was it. And so in our day and in our age, the ark, the door to the ark is still open. Jesus is still available to save and open to save. He still has his arms outstretched to you. And the Bible says in Hebrews chapter 3 and chapter 4, three times, today, if you hear his voice, do not harden your heart. Because if you keep hardening your heart, you hear the Lord's voice, you hear the Lord's call, calling you to leave your life of sin and come to him, and you hear it, and you know, and you fight, and you resist, and you say, well, later, I'll do it tomorrow. Eventually, you're not going to hear the voice anymore. Well, I'll do business with the Lord tomorrow. Well, tomorrow may not come for you. As the man who built the bigger barns and said, I have many goods laid up for many years. Eat, drink, and be merry. The Lord says, you fool, this very night your soul is required of you. And now who will own? Who will have what you've left behind? So is the man who's rich in this present world, but is not rich toward God. Today, if you hear his voice, don't harden your heart. Respond to him. Listen, the message is clear. God is calling. Your Father is calling you.
He's calling you to his son.

0: time he's calling you to himself, how you will you respond to the call?
1: 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I'm Larry Nobles, reminding you that From His Heart is the listener-supported broadcast ministry of Dr. Jeff Shreve, whose driving passion is to speak the truth in love to a lost and a hurting world. And he'll continue doing that tomorrow with the message, When the Lion Roars. 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
1: 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In the past, when I had a few days away and my schedule permitted, I would enjoy doing some biking or hiking or running. Of course, my body always told me that I hadn't been doing it enough. But I ended up hurting in places that I didn't even know I had places. But it's good to get some extra exercise when you can, you know, besides the treadmill at home. Well, one of those times my wife and I were away, and I had a chance to do some jogging on the beach at sunrise. I was chugging along, trying to cover those last few hundred yards, which seemed like the longest, and pounding back down the beach all tired and sweaty and disgusting. My muscles were saying, "Stop this, will you?" And then I saw my wife in the distance. Well, that was a great motivation to finish, and to finish strong. So I kind of picked up the pace a little bit and had almost reached her when I saw what she had written in huge letters in the sand. "I love you, Ron." Ugh. Oh, boy. There it was. What a happy ending to my run, or for any man on any day. I'm Ron Hutchcraft, and I want to have a word with you today about the "I love you" at the finish line. Our word for today from the Word of God is about wifing, actually, and it's in Titus chapter 2, verses 4 and 5. It's actually instructions to the older women in the church as to what they should, from their well of experience, train the younger women to be like. He says, "Then they can train the younger women, first and foremost now, notice, to love their husbands and children, to be self-controlled and pure, to be busy at home, to be kind, and to be subject to their husbands so that no one will malign the Word of God." Actually, this passage is referring to two generations of loving wives, because obviously the older women had to do it in order to be able to teach it to the younger women. So in both generations, the very first word to the women is "love your husband." Proverbs 31, that great description of the woman every godly woman wants to be, the Proverbs 31 woman, well, here's what it says about her in verse 12. "She brings her husband good, not harm, all the days of her life." Notice, each 24-hour period, in other words, she brings daily goodies into his life. Now, there's that picture of me running on the beach, you know, coming toward the finish line, tired, feeling like quitting, and suddenly I see these words, "I love you, Ron," and it gives me incentive to cross the finish line. Well, I'll tell you, that's a picture of many days in the life of a man close to you, maybe, a husband, a son, a brother. He comes home tired from today's run. Few things mean more to a man than to know he will find an "I love you" at the finish line. I think a man can handle almost anything if he's sure that he will be safe and appreciated and loved when he gets home. You know, all's well that ends well. Lots of pressure, lots of stress, but I can handle it if I know there's going to be security at the finish line. There are a lot of ways to say it to him. First, just verbally express it. Don't just say, "I love you" to further notice. No. Tell him often, and then touch him affectionately, and provide peace in the house as much as possible when he arrives home. Maybe that special meal, or special card, or special note. Now, it's hard because you've had a long run too. But God will give you strength to put your husband first when you feel like being first yourself. By the way, what a tremendous surprise it is if that wife is greeted by a man who's more concerned about her needs than his own. If you're a woman, say "I love you" in his language. Not just on Valentine's Day or anniversary, but remember, "I love you" never means more than after that finish line that he crosses after that long day's run.
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3: Our guest, the late Steve Farrar, was a prolific author and speaker who specialized in encouraging men to be godly husbands and fathers. In fact, he was one of the premier speakers in the Promise Keepers movement in the early 90s. Sadly, Steve died of a cardiac event in February 2022 at the age of 72. And boy, I'm so glad we can still hear his wisdom today through these recordings.
7: Yeah, this is timeless content. Steve has missed, but here he is now speaking at a men's conference in 2005 on today's episode of Focus on the Family with Jim Daly.
6: The story is told of a real estate developer who is out in the country. He's looking for some property. He's driving down a two-lane road going about 55 miles an hour, and out of the left side, his peripheral vision, he senses a car going around the passing. And as he looks over at the car, he realizes it's not a car, it's a chicken. There's a chicken that's running absolutely dead even with him, going 55 miles an hour. He can't believe this. He looks, and the chicken looks back at him. He steps on the accelerator, he gets it up to about 65 or 70, chicken stays right with him. He's looking at this chicken, and it appears to him that this chicken has three legs. But he's not sure because the thing's moving so fast. Finally, the chicken looks at him again and just accelerates and takes off and leaves this guy in his dust. Well, he sees the chicken go up a hill and then make a left down a dirt road. He follows this chicken. He's going down the dirt road. He can see the dust. Comes over a little rise, and he sees a farm down there. Pulls up in front of the farm. The farmer's out in front. He goes, "Sir, excuse me, did you see a chicken go by here?" He says, I sure did. He just went by a minute ago. He said, "That's one of my chickens." He said, "That's one of your chickens." He said, "It is." He said, "It appeared to me that chicken had three legs." He said, "That's right." He says, "I breed three-legged chickens." Real estate guy says, "Now, why in the world would you breed three-legged chickens?" He says, "Very simple." He said, "After church on Sunday, our family, we love to have fried chicken. And it's me and my wife and my son. And we always have a problem because all three of us love chicken legs. So we were always a leg short, so I decided to breed three-legged chickens." Real estate guy says, "That is unbelievable." He goes, "Well, yeah, I got a bunch of them around here." He says, "How do they taste?" Guy says, "You know, I don't rightly know. I've never been able to catch one." Now, you know, guys, that sort of describes our lives. We're running at a very, very fast pace. We start early in the morning. We go late at night, we're running. I don't know about you, but our house, we don't even have an alarm clock anymore. We got a starter's pistol. Boom. We come out of the blocks. We're running, we're gunning, we're emailing, we're faxing, we're paging, we're doing all that. We live very, very rapid lives. We're going very, very fast. And as a result, it's easy for us to get off course as men from our most important work. We've got a bunch of leaders in here this morning. We're different kinds of leaders. Some of you don't even perceive yourself as leaders, but you're a leader because someone is watching your life. You are influencing someone. If you're a husband, you're a leader. If you're a father, you're a leader. How many of you guys are fathers? Let me see your hands. Yeah, good. How many of you guys are sons? Okay, good. We didn't want to leave anybody out here. We didn't want any hurt feelings, you see? You're a leader. Now you say, well, I'm not an upfront guy. You don't have to be an upfront guy to be a leader. Most leaders are not upfront. They just quietly go about the business and the work that God has called them to do. That's how the world functions. That's how the church functions. You're a leader. You're a leader because you're a man. You're a leader because you're a husband. You're a father. We're going to talk about fathering today because even you single guys, one day you'll probably be a father. All these guys who are married, you see all their hands? They used to be single. It's amazing how life changes and how we assume different roles as we go through life. But what happens as men is that as we get married and then we have kids and we're going through life and we got responsibilities and we got mortgages and we got all this stuff, we get very, very, very, very busy. And we are told that our careers and our work is the most important thing that we do. 1 Timothy 3 says, if a man is going to be a leader in the church, he must first prove his leadership in the home. Probably the most violated principle in the scripture. If a man's got money, if a man's got people skills, if a man is good in the community, we'll put him in leadership. God says, I want him to prove his leadership first at home. Our first work as men, our first work as husbands, our first work as fathers is at home. You recall in Matthew 16 that Jesus said, if anyone wants to come after me, he must deny himself. We live in a culture that's intoxicated with self. We're into self-fulfillment, we're into self-realization, we're into self-actualization. We tell people to look deep into themselves to find the answers to life. And by the way, you don't want to do that because there's not much there. Looking deep inside yourself to find answers is like going scuba diving in a septic tank. There's just not much there, and you're going to be sorely disappointed. If you're looking for answers in life, you don't look in, you look up to the one who made you. That's where you look, to the one who gave you life and created life. Our first work as husbands and our first work as fathers is at home. But we are so busy and we are pulled so many different directions that we get diverted. We get distracted. Last year I taught a study on the Old Testament kings. 43 kings in the Old Testament. Some of them we're familiar with. Saul and, of course, David. Then he had a son named Solomon. After that, it tends to get a little murky. But there were 43 of these guys. If you take your Bible and turn to 1 Samuel 8, and then if you'll put your finger there and then go to the end of the Old Testament. Go to Malachi chapter 4. If you can't find Malachi, go to Matthew. It's just a page over. Let me show you what I'm doing here. I'm taking that chunk of scripture in between my two fingers from 1 Samuel to Malachi 4. You see that chunk of scripture right there? That chunk of scripture is called history. 1 Corinthians 10 says that these things, what things? The history of Israel. These things were written for our instruction. There's a reason that history is in there. History is his story. The philosopher Hegel said that history teaches us that men never learn from history. We're supposed to learn from history. That section of scripture that I'm holding there between 1 Samuel 8 and Malachi 4, every book that I'm holding in those borders from 1 Samuel to Malachi is about the kings in some way, shape, or form. Except for Job, and quite frankly, Job was a king figure. The scripture either gives us the history of the kings, or you say, what about the prophets? The prophets were speaking to the kings and to the nations which they were ruling. You say, what about Psalms? Half the Psalms are written by a king. What about Song of Solomon? Written by a king. What I'm saying, guys, is that in some way, shape, or form, the kings are related to almost two-thirds of your Old Testament. So why is it that we don't know much about these guys? They're fairly important. You read a biography. Every time I read a biography, I learn something from somebody's life. There are 43 biographies in here. As I study these guys last year, and by the way, out of the 43 kings, biblical scholars only call 8 of them good. The rest of them were losers. The rest of them wasted their lives and ruined their lives. As I surveyed those 43 kings last year, you know the thing that struck me? Quite frankly, these guys all blew it when it came to their primary responsibility. Other than David was Solomon. And only after blowing it with at least 3 of his boys did David get focused on mentoring his son, Solomon. But other than David, out of those 43 kings, let me tell you the big mistake these guys made. They built their kingdoms, but they didn't build their sons. And as a result, when they passed off the scene, their sons were not equipped to follow them. Their sons were not equipped to take the spiritual leadership of the family. Can I tell you something? You don't think of yourself this way, but in a real sense, you're a king. Your wife's a queen. You've got a son, he's a prince. You got a daughter, she's a princess. Now, we don't tend to use those terms. You say, yeah, hey, I don't have a castle. Well, you got an apartment? You got a house in the suburbs? Where do you live? You see, that's your castle. That's your, well, you know, I don't rule over a land. No, but you got a family that you're responsible for. That's a stewardship. It may not be a nation, but it's a family. Every family is a small civilization. And God has called us to leadership. Can I give you a couple of principles, guys? Here's the first one. God has not called women to lead the family. Now, there are some wonderful women who are leading families. Perhaps your mom was in that position because your father took off. He was irresponsible. So we honor women that are doing that. We honor them because they're doing the work of two people, and we thank God for them. But that is not God's original intention. We thank God for godly women who work hard. But you see, God has called men to lead in their families lovingly before Christ. In the church, God has not called women to lead the church. God has called men to lead the church. It's not that women don't have gifts and women aren't important. I'm married to a gal who is a tremendous leader, a gifted leader. But as gifted as Mary is, the leadership responsibility for my family is not on the shoulders of my wife. It's on my shoulders before Almighty God. And it's on your shoulders. We get diverted as men from the leadership that God wants us to exercise in the home because we are told and we are put upon that the most important work that we do is what we do when we leave the house. That's contrary to what God says in His Word.
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6: 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I'd like you to turn there if you have your Bibles. Deuteronomy 6, God gives us two specific things. And these things apply to the kings, and these instructions apply to you, and these instructions apply to me. Deuteronomy 6 was written to the men of Israel, may I point out. If you look at verses 1 and 2, Moses says, now this is the commandment and the statutes and the judgments which the Lord your God commanded me to teach you, so that you might do them in the land which you are going over to possess. Now catch this. So that you and your son and your grandson might fear the Lord. Interesting concept. He's speaking to the men because he says, so that you and your son and your grandson might what? Might fear the Lord. 14 times in the book of Proverbs, we see the phrase, the fear of the Lord. The fear of the Lord, Proverbs tells us, is the beginning of knowledge. The fear of the Lord is the beginning of wisdom. Do you ever get concerned about our country and what's happening in our country? Sure you do. You know what's wrong with our country? Very simply put, our country has lost the fear of the Lord. And when we lose the fear of the Lord, we lose our wisdom. You know what's wrong with our universities? I'll tell you what's wrong with our universities. Our universities have lost the fear of the Lord. And when you lose the fear of the Lord, you lose knowledge. Copernicus, great astronomer, had a friend who was an atheist. And they would have lunch and they would dialogue from time to time. They would get together and discuss their different viewpoints. For about 2 to 3 years, Copernicus was doing something no one else had ever done. He was building in his atrium a model of the solar system. Now, you've seen those and I've seen them. No one had seen them before then. And he fashioned planets and he would hang them from different parts and he had it all laid out. Didn't tell anybody. One day when he finished, he was dialoguing with his friend. They were having some coffee. And he said, let's walk down to my house. I want to show you something. And as he was talking to his atheist friend, they're talking about different things. They finally walk into the house. They open the doors of the atrium. His atheist friend walks in, looks up, and sees. He immediately realizes this is a model of the solar system. He's just aghast at what he sees. He is amazed. He is speechless. He just looks. He takes it all in. And he looks at Copernicus and he said, who made this? And Copernicus said, no one made it. It just happened. What a ludicrous thing to say. What a foolish thing to say. But the fool has said in his heart, there is no God. There is a God. You study DNA, there's a God. There has to be a God. I saw on the news last night these new three-dimensional, four-dimensional pictures, images of babies in the womb. You can see their face. This doctor was being interviewed on Fox News, and she was being asked about the implications of this, and she was trying to be very subtle, but she said, you can actually see the face. Oh, here's twins. You can see the twins touching each other and kicking each other. What are the implications of this? Well, the implications are that parents are going to have some more information about the nature of the child within them. She's trying to, that's a baby. It's not a fetus. That's the information. And you can't take that baby's life because that is a little baby made in the image of God. She wouldn't come out and say it, but it was right before her eyes. That's a child in there. Where's the fear of the Lord? The fear of the Lord is beginning of knowledge. See, if you don't have the fear of the Lord, you can't be a real scientist. If you don't have the fear of the Lord, you can't be a good teacher. See, and can I say this? If you don't have the fear of the Lord, you can't be a good father. Because in order to do the work that God has called us to do, there must be a fear of the Lord, which we then instill in our sons and in our grandsons. If you look at verse 5 specifically, there are two things that are said to men as their job description. And they're very simple. I'd summarize them this way. Number one is, men, we are to love God deeply from our gut. Notice what it says there in verse 5. Of Deuteronomy 6, he says, and you shall love the Lord your God with 40% of your heart, with 30% of your soul. That's not what it says. Not even in the Hebrew does it say that. You shall love the Lord your God with what? All your heart, all your soul, all your might. I did a word study in that word all one morning. Spent about 3 hours going over this in the original and working through different lexicons. Well, let me tell you, that word all means in the original. It means all. That's what it means. You shall love the Lord your God with all. See, that means from your gut, everything within you, you love him. You follow him. You pursue him. He's number one in your life. And then on that basis, we go to the second thing. And really, when you love the Lord your God, you're going to love his word. That's why you go back to verse 1. These are the commandments, the statutes, the judgments, which the Lord your God has commanded me to teach you. So when you love God, you love his word. Thy word I have hidden my heart, that I may not sin against thee. Open my eyes, that I may behold wonderful things from thy law. How can a young man keep his way pure? This is Psalm 119. By keeping it according to thy word, you see. So if you love God, you love His Word. Jesus said, if you are truly disciples of mine, you will abide in my Word. And what will the Word do? You see? What does the Word do? The Word is truth. If you are truly disciples of mine, He said, you will abide in my Word. And you shall know the truth, and the truth shall what? It'll set you free. See, that's why if you love God, you love His Word. And when you love God, you have truth, and you live in reality. That is mentioned in verse 6. These words which I am commanding you today shall be in your heart. And then here's the second responsibility. You shall teach them diligently to your sons, and shall talk of them when you sit in your house, and when you walk by the way, and when you lie down, and when you rise up. So what are the two jobs? The job description, they're pretty simple. Number one, you love God deeply with all your heart. You love Him from your gut. Secondly, you teach your sons diligently. You say, Steve, I've got daughters. Great. What a gift from God. I've got a daughter too, and I've got two boys. So aren't you going to talk about daughters? I'm talking about sons this morning. Now, does that mean I don't care about my daughter? I love her to death. You love your daughter. And if God's given you daughters, then you know what your job is to love them and show them what it means to be a godly man, because one day they're going to look for a godly man to come into their life, and you show them what that's like. You say, well, how do I treat my daughters? Are there any passages in Scripture that tell me how to treat my daughters? I think the passages in Scripture that tell you how to treat your wife, you apply those passages to your daughter, because one day your daughter will be a wife. Does that make sense? You husbands, likewise, live with your wives in an understanding way. Could we say, you husbands, likewise, live with your daughters in an understanding way? Yeah, because one day, some young man is going to come into her life, and he's going to want to enter into her life. How is she going to know whether or not this guy meets the criteria? Well, she'll take the template. Unconsciously, she'll take the template of your example. And she'll look at how you treated her mother. And she'll look at how you loved her mother, and how you honored her mother. And she will take that template as a young man comes into her life. If he meets that criteria of your example, he has the potential of passing through and be accepted. But if he is harsh with her, if he is critical of her, he will bounce off of the example of your life as you follow the Word of God. She'll know what to look for. So daughters are important. We love our daughters. But we're talking about sons here. And you guys that are raising daughters, you raise them to the glory of God, because those of us who are raising sons, those boys are going to need some girls. In fact, I think this morning we ought to do some arranged marriages right here, don't you? Because what we got going on in America, we got a lot of deranged marriages going on, because we're not following the principles of the Word of God. He says you're to love God deeply, and secondly, he says you're to teach your sons diligently. Does that mean you get up at 4:30 every morning and open up the Greek text and teach your sons the book of Romans? That's what it means. I don't think that's what it means. At least that's not what the text says. What is the text? How am I supposed? Okay, great. I'm supposed to teach them. How do I teach them? God is very real. He's very practical. He's very down to earth. You got a job, man. You got all kinds of responsibility. You can't run a classroom in your house. I mean, you got all kinds of stuff going on in your life. So then how am I to teach them? What does the text say? You shall teach them diligently to your sons, and shall, catch this, talk of them when you sit in your house. How many of you guys ever sit in your house? You just look like you're good at that. Yeah, we sit in our house. Nothing wrong with that. When you walk, by the way, you ever walk? You ever take a walk? Yeah. Sure you do. See, that's just life. What he's saying is that as you go through life, you teach your kids. See, that's why it's really important that you be with, W-I-T-H, you be with your sons.
7: Well, we're only halfway through a really encouraging message for husbands and fathers from the late Steve Farrar on today's episode of Focus on the Family with Jim Daly. You're going to hear lots of ways to apply this message next time.
3: You know, John, we have aired several messages from Steve Farrar over the years, and what I really appreciated about him was that he always inspired me to do better with my boys as they were growing up. And most importantly, Steve made it sound doable. So often, as men, we get overwhelmed by too many instructions, and then we just stop and pull back and don't do it at all. Simple is usually better, at least for me. And that's why I love the idea of looking for those opportunities to talk with your children or grandchildren throughout the day. For us, the best time was when I was driving the boys to school. That's right, carpool. But that's when we had the most interesting conversations about the Lord. Here in Colorado, we can just look at Pikes Peak and start a discussion about God's creation. It's right there in front of us. There's no need to overcomplicate it. Be natural about it. And that was Steve's great point.
7: Yeah, I appreciated when we had the kids, they were younger, and we'd be camping. We're sitting around looking at the stars, realizing, oh, there's some perspective here.
3: Yeah, for sure. His creation is awesome. And let me remind you, here at Focus on the Family, our ultimate goal is to strengthen your relationship with Jesus Christ. Marriage and parenting advice is helpful, but if you don't know the Lord, you're missing the bigger picture. Here's a great example from Casey, who called to ask for prayer. He said this: if Focus on the Family didn't exist, I probably wouldn't be a Christian husband and father today. Our family was agnostic, but my mom became a believer by listening to your broadcast. 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I thank God for Focus on the Family.
7: Oh, that is wonderful. I love hearing how God has used this ministry, almost 50 years old now, to touch generations.
3: Yeah, and we thank God for our donors who make it all possible. 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
10: Our special guest today is Gary Thomas. He's a best-selling author and international speaker whose ministry brings people closer to Christ and closer to each other. He's also a best-selling author, a new one coming out called Sacred Marriage. He's also the author of our topic today, When to Walk Away, Finding Freedom from Toxic People. Gary's speaking ministry has led him to speak in all 50 states and 9 different countries and on numerous occasions. He has served on the teaching team at Second Baptist Church in Houston for 11 years and is currently on the teaching team at Cherry Hills Community Church in Highlands Ranch, Colorado. He's also an adjunct faculty member at Western Seminary in Portland, Oregon, and at Houston Theological Seminary in Houston, Texas. Gary's speaking ministry has led him to speak in all 50 states and in 9 different countries. Gary enjoys running in his spare time. He's completed 14 marathons, including the Boston Marathon, 3 times. He and his wife, Lisa, have been married for 38 years. They have 3 adult children and 2 grandchildren. Gary, what a delight to have you. Thank you for joining us here on Life, Love, Faith, and Family.
12: Thanks, Tim. It's always a joy to talk with you.
10: I know in Ecclesiastes 9:9 it says, live joyfully with the one you love all the days of your life. And that's a beautiful thing. I think that's what we all want. When I ask people, what are you looking for? Tim, all I want is just to love and be loved. Gary, that's a pretty tough thing to do, though, when it seems like everything's competing for your affection, your love. Everything's pulling you 50 million different directions. And by the way, the pain, the pace, the pressure of modern-day life. And, oh, we should throw in those digital things we carry around. Everything, it's so distracting. Everything takes away from it, Gary. And I think people are having a hard time keeping their hands clasped.
12: You know, Arthur Brooks did a great study. Well, he didn't do the study, but he wrote about this. A lot of people now know who Arthur Brooks is. He's become this huge, mega-selling author. But he talks about they interviewed graduates that had extrinsic goals and intrinsic goals. Extrinsic goals were people wanted more influence, they wanted more power, they wanted to earn more, they wanted a more prestigious position. The intrinsic goals were people that wanted deeper relationships. And they followed these graduates, and a year later, they found out that people pretty much got what their goals were. Those that wanted to be growing in their career, growing in their influence, growing in their power, were doing so. And those that said their intrinsic goals were driving them, growing in deeper relationships, also achieved their goals. The difference, those with intrinsic goals, the relational goals, were much happier. And Arthur Brooks has said a sentence that really is astounding. He says, we have to choose whether we want to be special or happy. Because the pursuit of special causes us to ignore the things that make us happy, i.e. relationships and often faith. And I think that's a choice people are being forced to make now, to stay connected, to stay on top of things, to be involved in social media, to be involved in your occupation, to be producing all of this stuff. It actually, the pursuit of being special keeps you really from being happy.
10: Gary, I want to offer a guilt-free word here for a moment to our listeners. All couples are going to go through times when they don't feel close. They're going to go through moments when they disagree, maybe when things aren't the way they're supposed to be or what you dreamt they would be. But Gary, and I think we all know that problems are ubiquitous for relationships. It's just a part of life. But when those seasons seem to stay on or linger, it's when people begin to spin a little bit and begin to lose heart, Gary. And sometimes you hear people often say, you know, at the end of the day, all we do is fight, or we don't, or we just don't talk. We don't even do anything. Our conversation, I mean, it's just like we live in the same house, but we don't have a relationship, Gary. Those things can become very troubling if we can't figure out how to get out of that spiral that we're in. And I want you to begin to talk to us about difficult relationships or where this thing starts tipping the scale and becomes more emotionally destructive. And I know today we're going to talk about toxic. Let me go back to that word. There are moments, again, when disaffection takes over or it's difficult. We get that. We have difficult seasons. But, Gary, help us to journey here for a moment and begin to separate this out for us, because I want to help people navigate this terrain. Some people are really losing heart, and here's what they're doing. They're turning up the dial here for a moment because they feel alone. They don't feel close.
12: Speaking as a pastor, you know, you're trying to get to know every couple, but let's deal with the positive before we deal with the problem of toxicity. Can we do that? The two things I'll tell couples that are often drifting is I just point them back toward Jesus' Sermon on the Mount. Now, again, I'm saying, I'm speaking out of where I come from as a pastor. I know a licensed counselor. I don't have those credentials. But when I'm addressing the spiritual issue, I point back to Matthew 6:33. Seek first the kingdom of God and his righteousness, and then all these things will be added unto you as well. Because the two main things that I think that verse addresses are two of the most common issues that are pulling couples apart when you're not talking about abuse or toxicity in the relationship, and that's purpose and righteousness. Jesus isn't telling professional Christians to seek first his kingdom. He's speaking to farmers and laborers and tradesmen and grandparents and parents and even children that are there, that we should wake up and say, what is God doing today that he's inviting me to be a part of? How is he building his kingdom? How is he using me to spread his influence, his name, his kingdom? And what I found that's so important for that is couples get too inwardly turned. They're focused on their own relationship. And without purpose, frankly, we get bored with each other. I mean, even the most fascinating person isn't able to keep us fascinated for 50 or 60 years. You know, maybe 5 or 6 dates, maybe 5 years. But I would tell couples, when is the last time you sat down together and said to God, what do you want us to do for you? We've been so focused on what we want and so focused on what we need. What gifts have you given us? What resources? What time? What is the unique joining of our union that means we can do this for your kingdom? I know you know this, Tim, that infatuation lasts about 12 to 18 months at the outside, and that's not going to hold us together anymore. So I tell couples, don't worry about falling out of love. Worry about falling out of purpose. Because I found that joint spiritual purpose can bring couples back together. The second part of Matthew 6:33 is seek first his righteousness. And again, so many issues that bring people in to talk to a pastor have to do with somebody's misbehaving. They're not taking it earnestly to seek first his righteousness. And I think I'm an evangelical Christian, and often we get worried about legalism or pursuing righteousness as a way to get to heaven. And that's an inappropriate thing. I don't pursue righteousness to get to heaven. That's done by Jesus. I pursue righteousness so my wife's life won't feel like hell. Because she will bear the biggest brunt of my sin. And so when I'm pursuing patience and kindness and compassion and humility and gentleness and courage, those are the things that build up a relationship. If I'm ignoring the things that Paul tells us to take off in Colossians 3, anger, rage, malice, slander, filthy language and lying, those are the things that destroy a marriage and push us apart from each other. So I realize in counseling there can be you know, issues that couples need to develop and skills they need to develop to start to communicate better, to resolve conflict together. I'm speaking out of the spiritual aspect that we need purpose and we need righteousness. Instead of, don't worry about falling out of love, worry about falling out of repentance. And I just want couples to try that. If they pursue purpose and repentance, and then they're loving each other out of reverence for God, then you're adding worship. I think those are three strong spiritual pillars that will help draw people back together. Now, again, I'm not talking about a situation where there's toxicity or abuse in a marriage.
10: No, Gary, I think that's the kind of foundation, and obviously that's kind of like getting back to the foul line. If your shot's off, you've got to get back to the foul line and figure it back out. And so we've got to get back to that core. For some, they would say, okay, hey, listen, we agree. But Gary, I've gone through Sacred Marriage, your other piece of work, which was really a gift, where you talk about maybe marriage isn't so much about making us happy as it is making us holy. And that's work. And you're right. It is work. But boy, I need some joy in this work because it's gotten old. The truth is, I'm tired of giving because all I do is give, give, give, and all he does is take, take, take, or all she does is take, take, take, and all I do is give. And I'm worn out. Where we go, Gary?
12: What I love about the Christian classics is the way they just turn this around. And they would say holiness is demonstrated by being hard on yourself and gentle toward others. That holiness is defined as being able to love someone who's difficult. Your ability to love sinners, that's true holiness, not your own personal piety. And so I would say that what Peter said to wives, I think is also true for husbands. The first thing we do is that we try to get a spouse who, let's say, isn't pursuing God. We try to invite them through modeling faith. This is what it means to have peace. This is what it means to have joy. This is what it means to have purpose so that I'm not focused on my own needs. I'm focused on what God's kingdom is, and try to invite them by seeing a life that is different. But then you're talking about the motivation. For me, the main motivation has always been, because there are times when you feel like you're just giving, giving, giving, and you're not able to take. For me, that comes down to, and this was a fundamental moment in my marriage, when I wasn't being the best of husbands, and I felt God chastising me in prayer. Gary, Lisa isn't just your wife, she's my daughter, and I expect you to treat her accordingly. And Tim, when I looked at how much I owe my Heavenly Father, the fact that I'm alive is true only because He decided to make me. The fact that I'm a human instead of a cow or a squirrel, something, you know, like that, is because He decided I got to be a human. And then getting to be a Christian, having the Spirit's presence in my life, being able to treasure the Word instead of hate the Word, being able to enjoy worship and receive the Father's affirmation. I mean, I think of all that I owe my Heavenly Father. I have two daughters. The best way to get me angry, be cruel or mean or belittle one of my daughters. And really, this is what Jesus says in Luke chapter 6 when He's trying to give people motivation. He goes, don't love those who love you. Even the pagans do that. Don't lend to those that can pay you back. There's no credit in that. He says, love even your enemies. Do good to them. And then He says, and your Heavenly Father who sees will reward you. And I know I can lose the younger generations when I talk about heavenly rewards. But Tim, I believe if we do this, because I believe Jesus' words are true, I believe heaven is true, that some people that maybe they were married to a fool. I mean, I don't make light of it, but there are fools. So it seems to me somebody must marry them. And if you look at it from a worldly perspective, there's nothing to be gained, but Jesus says, your Heavenly Father will reward you. I believe some women will see Jesus face to face on that day, and He's going to say, I'm going to show you how I spend eternity rewarding those who love my Son on this planet. Now, again, that's not to suggest somebody that's facing toxicity or abuse should just keep taking it. This is the normal difficulties of marriage, the normal disappointments. You have somebody that's not fully engaged in marriage, or they're just your every average sinner, and you're just putting up with that. That's a different discussion. But for me, the greatest motivation in my marriage is to celebrate my Heavenly Father, who on the day I got married became my Heavenly Father-in-law.
10: Gary, I don't know if you remember the book Intimate Allies, written by Dan Allender and Tremper Longman. Yes, I remember going through that, and there was a statement in there that caught my eye, and I think God wrote it on my heart. And it was this: Tim, really, God is wanting to work through you. We understand the role of the Holy Spirit, but Tim, I want you to understand your responsibility here for a moment. God wants to work through you to make Julie more like Him. And Julie, God wants to work through you to influence Tim to be more like Him. And I began to realize that you're right. This is God's daughter. This is the essence of what it means to love. And Gary, in the midst of all this, I'm with you on that spiritual perspective, because when you see or you understand the significance of Christ alive and at work in and through you, okay, then we're missional together here. That's what we're trying to do. And so our spiritual activities then aren't religious exercises. They're all about building relationship with God and with the person who is closest to us, the person we love. And so we celebrate that. In the midst of it, here we are. We get this fallen world. And I think a lot of times in relationships, then we begin to struggle with, where's the boundary line of tolerating certain things coming at me? And Gary, you had mentioned, or you alluded to it earlier, there's no excuse or room for abuse or violence in a relationship. I'm a zero tolerance guy there. That if you're going to hurt my daughter, you know, like you said, you want to fight, okay, go ahead and say something about our daughter, our wife, our granddaughters, and then we're going to show up. It's not going to be a pleasant time. Meaning, listen, we're not doing that. That's what we're saying. There's a zero tolerance on that. Gary, where does all this stuff then get to? Because you got a lot of people out there who just want to be loved. All I've ever wanted is for someone to love me. They feel very unloved. And so they're like ships passing in the night. We get the love language piece. We understand that. But now this is further. We're conflictual. We're fighting a lot. And I remember John Gottman's work on marriage saying, hey, those who fight a lot tend to love well. You hear what I'm saying? It's not if you fight, it's how you fight. And so these conversations go to another place. But Gary, if the fighting is starting to impact me and rip and tear at my heart, my soul, and it's beginning to, quote, shelter me into a depression, and I'm getting lost, and I'm feeling like I'm forced back into a corner. This is where I'm wanting to go on how do we deal with difficult relationships? Where do we go when it starts really getting toxic on us?
12: When I think I have this reference right. It might be wrong. I think it's Psalm 17:7. I like to quote so often, where David prays, "Show me the wonders of your great love. Show me the wonders of your great love." What David is saying, it's not natural for me.

0: in loving someone who's precious to God, because God gives you that joy. You get his affirmation, even if your spouse doesn't appreciate it. I've seen some guys married to amazing women. They don't have a clue how good they have it. They think every woman is this way.
1: So, Gary, I'm going to parrot back to you what I think I heard and make sure we're together. Tim, the most precious, important, significant gift you can bring to your marriage, your relationship with Julie, is to know that Julie can't meet the deepest longings of your heart, your soul. She never will. There's only one who can do that. Tim, you better make sure that cup is full. And if it's running empty and you're feeling empty, I want to encourage you to go back to that well and draw from that source, because that's where you're going to find your greatest grace, your greatest mercy, your greatest hope, your strength. And Tim, it's got to be, it has to be anchored there. If we're going to deal with difficult relationships, if we're going to deal with toxic people, and Gary, tomorrow I want to press into this. You know me; I'm going to keep needling and going until we peel this baby all the way back, and then we put it back together again, and bow tie it with God can give you strength. Now, it may mean you need some boundaries or all kinds of things we're going to have to talk about and work through. But if you can get this thing anchored right spiritually, vertically, God will see you through. We're not guaranteeing the outcome. But we know this, go with God and he'll go with you. Is that what I hear?
0: You got it. Tim, I think both of us, because we've worked with so many couples, know two things. Marriage can be really, really bad. And marriage can be really, really good. If two people are seeking first the kingdom of God and his righteousness, and their marriage is based out of worship, it may be the best human experience we can know, next to holding a new grandchild. It is right up there. But I also am realistic to know that sometimes it can be really bad. Now, all we can do, the only thing we can control is ourselves. We can control our pursuit of God. We can control our repentance. We can control our worship. And we wait for the spouse to come along. And if he or she does, man, it's beautiful. It's wonderful. But even if they don't, it's better to be someone who's pursuing God, repenting, and growing in righteousness and worship, than to be married to someone who isn't, and you're bitter and disappointed and frustrated and just judgmental. You won't have the same marriage as two people earnestly pursuing God, but you'll have a better marriage than someone just being bitter, ignoring the spiritual dynamics, and just giving in to a miserable marriage.
1: What a delightful conversation. Our special guest again today has been Gary Thomas. We're talking about his book, When to Walk Away, Finding Freedom from Toxic People. Also sprinkling in a little bit of a sacred marriage book. What if marriage was all about not making you happy, but making you holy? Gary, can't wait for tomorrow. On behalf of my son, Zach, and our entire team here, we appreciate you taking time out of your busy schedule to join us. 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
2: 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We look forward to having you with us again next time. 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
5: Ladies and gentlemen, this is Ram Chavez. I'm the musical director of the Veterans Band of Corpus Christi, and we have received a major invitation from the National American GI Forum, the organization that Dr. Hector P. Garcia organized in 1948 right here in Corpus Christi. We have a strong relationship with Dr. Hector, since in the beginning he had much to do with our success in getting organized, in kicking off the band and staying afloat. We have been asked to perform in Las Vegas on August the 3rd through the 6th. 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And we'd like to thank you and hope that you will once again support the Veterans Band to accomplish one more recognition of our city of Corpus Christi, our veterans community, our military community, and all our communities that we have performed for in 40 years.
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6: He says here, "Therefore, I have hope." And this is what he's recalling to mind. The Lord's loving kindness is indeed never cease. I got to recall that to mind. I got to bring it to the forefront of my thinking, because my thinking is thinking about all this wormwood and bitterness, all this stuff that's going on. I got to recall this to mind. The Lord's loving kindness is indeed never cease, for his compassions never fail. That's wonderful. They are new every morning. Great is thy faithfulness. Someone ought to write a song about that, right? Oh, that's wonderful, right? Great is thy faithfulness. The Lord is my portion, says my soul. It's my whole being. It's who I am. And he says, therefore, I have hope in him. And notice this part. The Lord is good to those who wait for him. It's good to those who wait for him. We want to resolve everything right now, whatever it's in our lives, and we pray what we may take action before we need to, or we should, or God has led us to, and we need to wait on the Lord. We need to wait on the Lord. He's good to those who wait for him, to the person who seeks him. It is good that he waits silently for the salvation of the Lord. David's going to say silently, I wait for him. You know, we tend to want to complain about it. That's our nature, right? We want to tell everybody and everything about it. And David is saying, my insides wait silently. Now, we're going to see that doesn't mean he's silent before God. He says, pour out your heart before the Lord. So then, the Lord is good to those who wait upon him. Psalm 33, and I'll just read this for you, verse 20. Our soul waits for the Lord. He is our help and our shield. For our heart rejoices in him, because we trust in his holy name. You wait for who you trust in. If you don't believe he is your only hope, you're not going to wait for him. You're going to take action. So we need to wait on the Lord. And David says, we saw in Psalm 37 that was read earlier, rest in the Lord and wait patiently for him. I've never seen that on a bumper sticker, wait patiently for him, right? The reality is there needs to be a sense of waiting for him to bring about his resolution in his time, which is good. The Lord is good, and he's good to those who wait upon him. So David, back in our passage, says, my soul waits in silence for God only. That's it. This is who I'm waiting for. This is who's going to, as we'll see, deliver me. He says, notice the end of verse 1, from him is my salvation. He's the one. Well, I thought David was a great warrior. He's the king. He's got armies. He's got everything. Couldn't he just call out these armies and start hunt these guys down? What's going on? He's the guy who slayed Goliath. Well, he says, from him is my salvation. David knows to whom his salvation comes from. He says, from him is my salvation. The term salvation speaks of deliverance, being saved from something. And David recognizes that God is his only source of deliverance in these circumstances of attacks and threats. And we need to get this. We need to understand and wait upon the Lord to deliver us. We need to be reminded of this. So often, again, we go to anywhere and everywhere but the Lord for our deliverance. But the Lord is our only hope. Whatever it is, whether it's political concerns, whatever it might be, the difficulties that are happening in our country, whatever it might be, God is the one who is going to deliver us. Whether it's a relational problem, whether it's being persecuted, being spoken against, slandered, whatever it is, God is the one who is going to deliver. And in David's situation, he's being attacked and threatened. So notice what he says. He doesn't stop in describing God in relationship to his difficulty, by the way. Look at verse 2. He only is my rock and my salvation, my stronghold. I shall not be greatly shaken. He's going to say, he's my rock, my salvation, my stronghold. He's going to exhibit faith. I'm not going to be shaken. Later on, he'll say greatly shaken. I know I'm not going to be tottered over because he is this. Later on, he's going to say, trust in the Lord at all times, O people. That's what he's exhibiting right here in this statement. He only, and we need to get this point, he only. And you need to have a personal relationship with the living God. A lot of people talk about a lot of verses, a lot of stuff, but there's no real relationship with the Lord. This is a personal relationship with the Lord. He only is my rock and my salvation. These are tremendous words of faith from David concerning our God. He's trusting in him. He says, my rock, for a pretty simple metaphor, right? What do you think of when you think of a rock? You think of stability. You think of strength, protection from stumbling. What does David say in Psalm 18? Look at Psalm 18, verse 1. And he said, I love thee, O Lord, my strength. That's personal, right? That's personal. That's a real relationship, right? The Lord is my rock and my fortress, my deliverer, my God, my rock in whom I take refuge, my shield and the horn of my salvation, my stronghold. I will call upon the Lord who is worthy to be praised, and I am saved from my enemies. The Lord is my rock. He is my stronghold. He is my rock. Look down a little farther in verse 30 of Psalm 18. As for God, his way is blameless. The word of the Lord is tried. He is a shield to all who take refuge in him. For who is God but the Lord? And who is a rock except our God? The God who girds me with strength and makes my way blameless. He makes my feet like hinds' feet. He sets me upon high places. He trains my hands for battle so that my arms can bend bow of bronze. Thou hast given me the shield of thy salvation, and thy right hand upholds me, and thy gentleness makes me great. Thou dost enlarge my steps under me, and my feet have not slipped. I pursued my enemies and overtook them. I did not turn back until they were consumed. I shattered them so that they were not able to rise. They fell under my feet, for thou hast girded me with strength for battle. Thou hast subdued under me those who rose up against me. Thou hast made my enemies turn their backs to me, and I destroyed those who hated me. Look down at verse 45. The Lord lives, and blessed be my rock, and exalted be the God of my salvation. The God who executes vengeance for me and subdues peoples under me. He delivers me from my enemies. Surely thou dost lift me above those who rise up against me. Thou dost rescue me from the violent men. Therefore, I will give thanks to thee among the nations, O Lord. I will sing praises to thy name. He gives deliverance to his king and shows loving kindness to his anointed, to David and his descendants forever. You see, the Lord is our rock. And yet so many times we have other things that we try to stabilize ourselves with. It is Christ who is our rock. He is my only, verse 2, my rock and my deliverer or salvation. We need to see him as that alone. God is the one who brings our deliverance. And then notice he says, my stronghold. He is my stronghold. The term stronghold speaks of a secure height or a fortress on high. The Lord is a fortress. He is a strong tower. The Lord is a strong tower. The righteous run in and are safe. We get our protection from the Lord. What does David say in 2 Samuel in his song of thanksgiving? 2 Samuel chapter 22, and I'll read it, verse 3. My God, my rock, in whom I take refuge, my shield and the horn of my salvation, my stronghold, my refuge, my Savior, thou dost save me from violence. All throughout the Psalms, we see the psalmist crying out to God, their only stronghold, their rock, their refuge, their fortress, against the violence of those who are coming against them. Again, so many passages. Psalm 144, Psalm of David, blessed be the Lord, my rock, who trains my hands for war, my fingers for battle, my loving kindnesses and my fortress, my stronghold and my deliverer, my shield in whom I take refuge, who subdues the people under me. Psalm 94, they band themselves together against the life of the righteous, verse 21, and condemn the innocent to death. But the Lord has been my stronghold, and my God has been the rock of my refuge, and he has brought back their wickedness upon them and will destroy them in their evil. The Lord our God will destroy them. Psalm 94, 21 and 22. Folks, God is our only hope to deliver us, especially from violent people. God's our only hope. So David goes on and he explains this in the context of this. He says, my soul waits in silence, second half of 1, back in Psalm 62. From him is my salvation. He is my rock, my salvation, my stronghold. And then look at this. He says, I shall not be greatly shaken. It's confidence. If he is my stronghold, and he is, I know I'm not going to be greatly shaken. The term shaken speaks of tottering, being dislodged. Because David has God alone as his salvation. Because David has God alone and as his rock. Because David has God alone as his stronghold. He can say, in the context of faith, I shall not be greatly shaken. See, he not only understands the truth of his God being this, but he believes it. We can understand, we can sing, blessed be the rock, you know. We can sing and know he's our rock or such, but we don't believe it. David believes it. This is faith. I shall not be greatly shaken. You see, when God is your stability, your stronghold, your refuge, you can declare like David, hey, I'm not going to be greatly shaken because he's going to uphold me. He's good. The righteous run in. The Lord is a strong tower. The righteous run in and are what? Safe. So then, because God is David's only stability, salvation, and personal stronghold, he's confident he will not be shaken, even though there are evil men and hypocrites who seek to destroy him. Notice verse 3. How long will you assail a man that you may murder him, all of you? And I mentioned this earlier. I prefer the NASB over the New King James. They translate this, you shall be slain. I don't think that's actually the way it is. It's that they may murder him. The context is, how long, bad guys, are you going to do this and try to kill me? How long are you going to be doing this? How long are you going to do it? It ultimately speaks of violently attacking. So David is talking about not a one-time event, but it's an ongoing thing. How long are you going to keep doing this? That you may murder him, all of you. And then he says in the end of 3, like a leaning wall, like a tottering fence. Now, what's he talking about here? Verse 4, he says, they have counseled only to thrust him down from his high position. David's the king. It's an organized, concerted effort to remove him as king. And he says, here's what's going on. And he knows he shares their character. They delight in falsehood. What's falsehood? It's something that's not true. It's purported to be true, but it's false. They delight in that. They delight in sharing that which they would portray as true and correct, but it is false. They delight in falsehood. They bless with their mouth, but inwardly they curse. Oh, blessed be David the king. They bless with their mouth, but inwardly, I hate him. I'm going to get him. We're going to take him down. We're plotting and planning. We're going to take him off his high pedestal. So here we have David explaining the character of the people that are behind this to continually attempt to take him out. They're hypocrites. They're hypocrites. They're religious. Now remember, David's time, everyone basically claimed to know the Lord. Their God was the God of Israel. They bless with their mouth, and only they curse. And then he says, Selah. Now this basically means to lift up, and it spoke of stopping the instruments and the music to contemplate what has just been sung or said. So then we need to stop for a second and think about what we've just heard. So in spite of evil, hypocritical, religious that seek to destroy him and enthrone him, God is his only rock and salvation and only stronghold. And notice he continues, verse 5, my soul wait in silence for God only. Again, we see this again. My entire being is waiting for the Lord. Wait for the Lord, my soul, in silence. For my hope is from him. My hope comes from the Lord. He only is my rock, my salvation, my stronghold. I shall not be shaken. Now, there was very much almost the exact same phrase, except for the word greatly is not there. I'm not going to be shaken. Our only hope is the Lord. Therefore, we need to be silent and wait on him and for his deliverance, because he is our rock, our salvation, and our stronghold. But we got to believe that from the heart. And if we do, we're going to wait on him. If we don't believe he's our salvation, we're not going to wait on him. It's the Lord. He is our only hope. And the Lord is good. Actually, Lamentations 3:24, the Lord is my portion, says my soul. Therefore, I have hope in him. The Lord is good to those who wait for him, to the person who seeks him. It is good that he waits silently for the salvation of the Lord. He only is my rock and my salvation. Verse 6, my salvation, my stronghold, my rock, my stronghold, my salvation. I shall not be shaken. This is a personal testimony of David. And we need to learn from him. We need to get on our knees and pour out our hearts before the Lord and wait upon him, because he alone is our rock, salvation, and stronghold. And therefore we know that we will not be shaken. Now notice in verse 7, David continues to talk about God's salvation, his salvation, and who he is. On God, my salvation, my glory rest, all in his hands. So the rock of my strength, my refuge, is in God. Psalm 144, and I'll read it for you, verse 1, the Psalm of David, blessed be the Lord, my rock, who trains my hands for war, my fingers for battle, my loving kindness and my fortress, my stronghold, my deliverer, my shield, and he is in whom I take refuge, who subdues peoples under me. On God, my salvation and my glory rest, the rock of my strength, he's the core of that, my refuge is in God. The only one who could deliver him and protect him and keep him in his position that God had placed him in the first place is God himself. God is his refuge. He says, my refuge is in God. The term refuge speaks of shelter. My strength. He's my refuge. He's my strength. Last part of verse 7. It's the rock of my strength and my refuge is in God. It sounds familiar. Psalm 46. God is our refuge and strength. God is our refuge and strength. A very present help in trouble. Isn't that wonderful? Therefore, we will not fear, though the earth should change, and though the mountains slip into the heart of the sea, though the waters roar and foam, the mountains quake in its swelling pride, Selah. God is our refuge and strength. He's our shelter, and he's our strength. He's our rock, and he is our deliverer. David trusts in the Lord, and this is a pattern in his life, and this isn't a one and done for David. David trusts the Lord over and over again. And I believe the Lord allows us to go through trials, the testing of our faith, to prove where our faith is. He allows difficulties to come to show us, to prove, to demonstrate our faith. Take a look at Psalm 31. We see this pattern in David's life. We see this pattern of how he trusts the Lord in the midst of extremely difficult situations. Psalm 31, it's all throughout the Psalms. Psalm 31, verse 1, for the choir director, a psalm of David, in thee, O Lord, I have taken refuge. There we go. Again, you're my shelter. Let me never be ashamed. In thy righteousness, deliver me. Incline thine ear to me, rescue me quickly. Be thou to me a rock of strength and a stronghold to save me. For thou art my rock, my fortress. For thy name's sake, thou wilt lead me and guide me. Now look at what he says. Thou wilt pull out the net which they have secretly laid for me, for thou art my strength. He is trusting God to do it. He says here, into thy hand do I commit my spirit. We know the Lord Jesus shared that when he died, right? It's prophetic in that sense. But we need to do the same thing. Lord, you're my life, I'm in your hands. The Lord Jesus said that as he was dying on the cross and died for us. He says, thou hast ransomed me, O Lord, God of truth. He says, I hate those who regard vain idols, but I trust in the Lord. I will rejoice and be glad in thy loving kindness, because thou hast seen my affliction, thou hast known my troubles of my soul, and thou hast not given me over to the hand of my enemy. Thou hast set my feet in large places. Be gracious to me, O Lord, for I'm in distress. My eye is wasted away from grief, my soul and my body also. For my life is spent with sorrow, and my years with sighing. My strength has failed because of my iniquity, and my body has wasted away because of my adversaries. I have become a reproach, especially to my neighbors, and an object of dread to my acquaintances. Those who see me in the street flee from me. This is the difficulty. Some of it's from his sin, some of it is not. Right? So we'll see. He says, I am forgotten as a dead man, out of mind. I am like a broken vessel. For I have heard the slander of many, tares on every side. While they took counsel together against me, they schemed to take away my life. But as for me, I'm going to worry, fret, and shake in my boots. It doesn't say that, right? It says, but as for me, I trust in thee, O Lord. It's personal. He's talking to the Lord. I say, thou art my God. My times are in thy hand. Deliver me from the hand of my enemies and from those who persecute me. David trusts in the Lord. And if you are following the Lord, there's going to be a time where you're going to go through trials and testing. And some of that will come in the context of persecution. Indeed, those who desire to live godly will be persecuted. And often it comes from those you know or from those within your sphere of personal relationships. Whether it's at church, whether it's at work, whether it's in the family, wherever it is, then we got to trust the Lord. He is our only hope. We need to get on our knees, rest in him, and wait for him. So notice after David in his testimony of faith, it's a testimony of faith. Notice he now commands us to trust in the Lord. And he commands that in the context of actually doing it himself. Look at verse 8 back in Psalm 62. Trust in him at all times, O people. That really covers it, doesn't it? Trust in him at all times, all the time. Trust in the Lord. That means you put your faith in him. You rely on him. You are abiding in him. You're believing what he said, and you're relying on him personally to do what he has said, to accomplish what he has said, to be who he says he is in the context of your life. You're relying on him. Trust the Lord. Don't rely on anything else. This should be innate to believers, but often we trust in other things in difficult situations. Now, we're not only to trust him in difficult situations, we're to trust him at all times. Look at Jeremiah chapter 17. We see the results of when one trusts and one doesn't. We see the reality of the sphere of each one. Jeremiah 17, verse 5. Thus says the Lord, cursed is the man who trusts in mankind and makes flesh his strength, and whose heart turns away from the Lord. You're cursed if you trust in your flesh and other men. You trust in people. For he will be like a bush in the desert and will not see prosperity when it comes, but will live in stony wastes in the wilderness and land of salt without habitation. So you see people like that. Sometimes they claim to be believers. Maybe they might be. They're living in that wasteland because they're not trusting in the Lord. You see it in their lives and you go, wow, it's not someone who's going through troubles like David and trusting the Lord and even rejoicing in it and having difficulty within it. But notice he says here, blessed is the man who trusts in the Lord. It's personal. And whose trust is the Lord.
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10: Hello, Lauren Stibgen here with the Christian Working Woman. Who are you most vulnerable with? A state of being easily hurt or harmed physically, mentally, or emotionally? Is there a person that you trust the most? Maybe you're blessed to have more than one person to talk to with your most private matters. But who are you vulnerable with about your sin? Let's face the fact. Even those of us who have the beautiful gift of salvation in Jesus Christ still sin. We all do. Even when we're trying to live a life that is holy and honorable before the Lord. The word is clear about confession. Whoever conceals his transgressions will not prosper, but he who confesses and forsakes them will obtain mercy. Proverbs 28:13. James 5:16 tells us to confess our sins to one another and pray for one another that you may be healed. What does this have to do with lament? David's life was not all glory. He also sinned and gave us a good example of how to cry out to the Lord in lament for sin. The story of David and Bathsheba found in 2 Samuel 11 and 12 tells of all the sins of David resulting from his lust for Bathsheba. In Psalm 51, we see David's vulnerability with God as he laments about his sins. Have mercy on me, O God, according to your steadfast love. According to your abundant mercy, blot out my transgressions. Wash me thoroughly from iniquity and cleanse me from my sin. Cast me not away from your presence and take not your Holy Spirit from me. Remember that definition of vulnerable, a state of being easily hurt physically, emotionally, or mentally? David lamented to God and did not want to be removed from all of the goodness of his presence and the filling of the Holy Spirit. Even David recalls, I acknowledge my sin to you, and I did not cover my iniquity. I said, I will confess my transgressions to the Lord, and you forgave all my iniquity and sin. Psalm 32:5. David's lament also reminds us of what happens when sin goes unconfessed. For when I kept silent, my bones wasted away through my groaning all day long. Psalm 32:3. In his deepest sin, David turned to the Lord. God wants us to do this too. Sin can make its way into any part of our life, including at work. Take some time to examine your heart and lament to God. Do you struggle to truly take every thought captive? In Mary Lohman's updated book, Think About What You Think About, you'll discover how this practically looks in your everyday life. To grab a copy, visit our website at thechristianworkingwoman.org.
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14: Thanks so much for having me.
12: So we're talking about getting the kids ready to return to the classroom in a few weeks. Of course, the first thing that comes to mind is how expensive that will be this year, especially with inflation. So why don't we start there, Crystal? How can folks stay on budget as they buy everything from clothes to crayons and maybe even a computer here and there?
14: I would really say to start with the essentials. There's so much that you could buy, but what do you really have to buy and what is in your budget? And if your kids are older, I really challenge you to involve them in the process. We actually give our teens a back-to-school budget for clothes, and it's their responsibility to figure out what they want and need and then to stick with the budget. And sometimes they end up spending some of their own money to buy something else, and this has just been really helpful for them. I also say to look into whether your school offers a package deal with all the back-to-school products you need. Sometimes it's actually less expensive to just buy that, and then you don't even have to worry about going to the different stores to get what you need, and it will save you a lot of time. And then also follow MoneySavingMom.com. 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
12: Excellent. 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All right. What about tax-free weekends? Most states have them now, so how can we make the most of them?
14: I would check right now to see if your state offers it, when it's going to be, and what is covered under it, because different states have different rules, what will be tax-free and what won't. And then look at your budget to see what you have to spend, and then decide whether you want to purchase some other extra items, like maybe you could replace a laptop if electronics are included, or buying extra groceries if groceries are included. It's a great opportunity to save money on things you are already planning to buy, even if it's not even something for back to school.
12: Yeah, that's great advice. Now, I thought getting the kids involved, to your earlier point, made a lot of sense. What about taking them with you when you actually do the back to school shopping?
14: You know, I would say it depends upon whether you've practiced self-discipline and sticking with a budget. If they are the kind of kids that they're going to go to the store with you and want all of these things, then probably leave them home. But I would challenge you that You need to start working with them on this. You need to start prioritizing this in little ways. We start when our kids are 3 and 4 years old, giving them opportunities to earn money by doing extra chores. And then they take that money to the store and they get to pick out what they want to buy. And then they check out. And it's just teaching them how to handle money on the small level, teaching them the value of money so that as they grow older, they're going to understand it. And hopefully it's going to save them some bigger mistakes.
12: That's great. All right, let's talk about routines and rhythms. What do you have for us there as we return to school?
14: One of the things we like to do is we don't wait until the night before school to be like, oh, we need a new routine. Really start planning it, talking about it, thinking through what's realistic for your family, for each person in your home a few weeks before, and then start practicing it. Start waking up at the time you need to wake up. Start pretending like you have to get out the door by 6:30 or 7 and get into the rhythm early. That is going to make it so much easier when you actually have to make that transition. And also, I talk about in my book, The Time Saving Mom, that a successful morning begins the night before. So do as much as you can the night before to set up the next day for success. Laying out clothes, packing lunches and backpacks, prepping and planning breakfast. It's going to give you a huge head start on the next day.
12: Crystal, that is so good. All right, in the midst of the busyness, how do we stay spiritually balanced?
14: I think the biggest thing, start your day with prayer. Remember that God has everything you need to do everything He's called you to. So rely upon Him, release your worries and your stresses to Him. Start from that framework.
12: Oh, that is so good. Crystal, that was short. We're going to have you back, but it was really powerful. And I think it will set our listeners up for success as they head back to school. Thanks for stopping by.
14: Thanks so much for having me.
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12: 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To Arkansas. Hi, Raymond. How can I help you?
17: I'm here in Arkansas, and my kids are in California out there in San Diego. And, of course, they've told me right out there they're not ever coming to Arkansas. I got these houses that I paid for, and I've got them fixed up in good shape, got them in and out, and they give me good income. But I just know what's going to happen if I kill over dead. They're going to auction them houses off, and I've been to a lot of house auctions here, and they go real cheap. They don't bring near what they're worth because people don't even come and look at them. They don't clean them up. They just auction them off. And you can pick up a home for anywhere from $30,000 to $60,000. It's worth $120,000 to $200,000. So I don't want that to happen to me. And I was just wanting your advice. Should I sell those houses, put that money in a trust for my grandkids to go to school, or what should I do with that?
12: Yeah, it's a great question. I mean, listen, you know, you typically folks will have a will at the very least, and you would name an executor of the estate. And the executor named in the will is tasked with managing your estate, and their duties include administering the estate, even selling that home. And so there's no reason that this home would be sold in an auction and kind of a fire sale. I mean, if the executor's doing his or her job, they're, you know, properly marketing and selling these properties to get, you know, the market proceeds, whatever the prevailing selling price is based on the market conditions. And then that would be a part of your estate. After all debts and obligations are settled, then it would be distributed. Now, should you put these into a trust? What would be the benefit of that? Well, you certainly could. The benefits would be, number one, that it would pass outside of probate. You would name, similarly to an executor, you'd name a trustee who would be tasked with managing, you know, the property, including the sale of the property. And so, you know, I think that would be a nice option for you. And the other benefit of it passing outside of probate would be that, you know, if you wanted the proceeds of the house, the houses, once they're sold, to be distributed to your heirs over time. You didn't want it all to happen at once. Perhaps you wanted to wait and distribute it to the grandkids when they reach a certain age or when they graduate from college. All of that could be done inside a trust, a revocable trust, whereas that would not be able to be done with a will. The will gets settled immediately. But even with a basic will, going back to your original point, there's no reason these houses should be auctioned off. You know, that executor, if they're doing their job, they're going to get, you know, the prevailing market value for the property when it's sold. Does that make sense?
17: Yes, sir. It sure does. And I do have an executor, my younger sister, and okay. I've told her what my wishes are, and that's exactly what I want to do. Is, as the kids reach age for college, help them with some college money, and then when they graduate, they can get a lump sum there, too, to help them get started in private business or buy a home or something.
12: Okay, so given what you just said there, Raymond, and I'm not an attorney, but I'll just tell you generally, I think you do want a trust, a revocable trust, because you see, the will has to be settled in its entirety, which means who's ever getting the money is getting it at, you know, around the time of death. Whereas a trust, your sister, if she's the trustee, could leave the assets or a portion of the assets in the trust and then distribute them over time based on certain triggering events. So it sounds like, given the desires you have and the control you want over the proceeds, you want a trust. So I'd encourage you to go find a godly estate attorney and put that in place. You could get a referral from a CKA on our website, faithfi.com. Tampa Bay is where we're headed next. Christina, go right ahead.
18: Hello, how are you, Rob? Thanks for taking my call.
12: Absolutely, thank you.
18: So my question today is, I'm probably on the opposite spectrum from a lot of people that call you. I'm 47. I just started my career after being a stay-at-home mom. That was my number one job, and I'm grateful to God that I was able to do that. Got my dream job, went back to school, got my bachelor's degree. I'm making okay money. They offer a 403B for retirement. I don't have any retirement, never have had retirement because I didn't have a career, didn't have a job. My question is this. They will start matching 3%. They have two options. One is like a pre-tax and the other one is a Roth. I think that's post-tax. They will match up to 3% after 1 year. Should I start putting money into that right now, or should I wait until they start matching? I'm not sure what to do, and I'm not exactly sure how much I should start putting in that account. We're still trying to get out of debt and stuff and catch up.
12: Okay. Yeah, very good. Well, first of all, you did have a job and an amazing one at that. So I'm delighted to hear that. But now that you're transitioning to this next chapter and you've got a different type of work that you're excited about, I'm thrilled for you in that as well. And yeah, this is a great opportunity for you to start putting some money away. I'm not terribly concerned about the fact that there's not matching for the first year, especially with it sounds like your company gives you the option of a Roth 403B. That's great. That means you can put in the after-tax money, and then it'll grow tax-free, and then you'll get that bonus, that kicker in 12 months where they're going to start to match it. But I think the key for you right now is to get something going into retirement savings. And, you know, the Roth 401k is a great option, and you have a lot more room to put in more money, you know, than you do with the IRA. And you wouldn't get any matching on that either. So you might as well just keep it in the 403B. I think the only question is, based on what you said right there at the tail end, if you have high interest consumer debt, I would wait until that's paid off before you start putting money into the 403B, because that's probably at a much higher interest rate than you would expect to earn reasonably on this 403B account. So what type of debt are you all still working on? Is it credit cards or something else?
18: Yeah, we have credit card debt. We still have our mortgage, and we have some used cars. We didn't want to buy brand new after dealing with some stuff and doing having just really bad luck with deals. We have very small, like, car payments with lower, I mean, they're not super low, but our balances are not extraordinarily high like they would be with a brand new car. So the goal is to try to pay those off and get out of some of that debt. And then, of course, the credit card debt. It's not astronomical, but it's enough where we probably should pay that stuff off first.
12: Yeah, I would totally agree with that. Not necessarily the cars. I mean, if you have a conviction about that, go ahead. But a lot of times, you know, as long as you didn't buy too much car, and it sounds like you guys were really thoughtful about what you did there, I just work that into your spending plan, and I would take advantage of this opportunity to get that compounding working for you in that 403B. But I would prioritize the credit card debt first, because if that's at an interest rate north of 20%, we want to get rid of that as quickly as we can. So if you delaying the 403B contributions means you can get out from under that credit card debt quicker, great, let's do it. The second thing is, I'd love for you to have at least 1 month's worth of emergency funds in there before you start the 403B. And then let's start the 403B contributions, so long as you've got at least something going into that emergency fund every month. So even if it's slow, we're getting on our way to the 3 to 6 months expenses you really want. Ultimately, I'd love for you to be putting 10 to 15% of your pay in that 403B. But if you need to delay that because, you know, you're still working on the credit cards or because you're still working on the emergency fund, then that's fine. But as soon as you can, I'd get that money going in the 403B even before the matching kicks in.
18: Awesome. Thank you so much, Rob. I appreciate it.
12: Absolutely. Thanks for your call today. Back after this. Stay with us.
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12: Thanks for joining us today on Faith and Finance. We're taking your calls and questions today. We've got plenty of room for you, still some lines open. So if something you're wrestling with in your financial life, call right now, 800-525-7000. Again, that number, 800-525-7000. Before we head back to the phones, in the news today, money is a common source of stress for couples. I don't need to tell you that. Whether it's debt, housing costs, or children, child care related, many expect financial conversations to be tense or unproductive. Research shows the opposite, though. A new study of more than 1,600 married individuals found that couples consistently felt closer and more aligned after discussing money than they had anticipated. This disconnect often comes from underestimating how much agreement they'll reach. You know, people tend to avoid these talks because money is, of course, deeply personal. It's tied to values like security, freedom, and trust. It intersects with our faith journey as well. Fear of judgment, though, and past conflicts can heighten anxiety. So you need to understand that avoiding the conversation can harm relationships. However, open, respectful dialogue helps couples understand each other's perspectives, find compromise, and even build a stronger unity financially. Approaching the discussion with curiosity, not a desire to win, And sharing personal money experiences can lead to greater connection, satisfaction, even long-term stability. At its best, marriage reflects a deeper spiritual reality, the oneness of Christ and His church. We see that in Ephesians 5. When couples steward finances together with humility and shared purpose, their unity in money can become a tangible expression of that gospel picture. Rather than dividing, finances can draw them closer as they

0: true about money as well. We also need understanding. We need to understand all the way back to how was money handled growing up for your spouse, and recognize that that shapes largely how they view and handle money today. The third thing the data says is really key in having a healthy money relationship in marriage is margin. It's really not how much money you make. It's the fact that whatever you make, you're living below it. That cushion or margin is key to being able to have productive conversations around money, to remove the stress levels and be able to get to a place where you can talk about your values and how that can reflect where God is taking you as one flesh and how money can support those goals and objectives. So think about dialing back your spending, putting a budget in place, building in some cushion, and then having a regular, healthy, ongoing conversation about money in marriage. It will be a game changer, no doubt about it. All right, let's head back to the phones. Let's go to Tennessee. Mary, how can I help you?
1: Yes, I just had a question about how I could incorporate giving, saving, and spending into my spending plan, because I'm living paycheck to paycheck, as it were. My income right now is less than $1,000 a month, so I'm really on a tight budget.
0: I totally get it. Yeah. You know, incorporating generosity into your financial plan starts with a shift in perspective. And I'm talking to all of us, myself included. You know, we got to make giving not an afterthought, but an act of worship. And so we've got to start by prayerfully deciding what portion of our income we feel led to give. Now, you may not be able to give just practically, given what we're talking about here, everything you'd like to be able to give. But let's start there. Many begin with a tithe, a tenth. The goal is not a number, but a heart shaped by grace. We see that in 2 Corinthians 9:7. Then we need to treat giving as a priority in our budget. We set it aside first, just as you would any essential expense, whether supporting your local church or, you know, any other giving. Consistency builds faithfulness, and trying to automate that to reinforce that rhythm is a good thing. But I realize, given what you're talking about with income of less than $1,000, I mean, that money is all allocated and then some before that check even comes in. So it means, you know, we may not be able to do everything you want in terms of your giving, but you can do something. And I think that's the key, is as long as we've got that perspective right, that God doesn't need our money. He owns it all. It all belongs to Him. The cattle on 1,000 hills. What He wants is our heart posture that's an act of worship. And He knows that part of your generosity may come in other means. You know, you're being there to support somebody in need, and maybe, you know, watching somebody's kids who's in a difficult situation, or being there, you know, in a hospitality situation to serve somebody. I mean, it may come an investment of your time. But I think giving something financially, you remember the widow, she's the most famous giver in the New Testament. We don't know her name, but we know that Jesus celebrated her heart posture as she gave in complete trust to God. She gave out of her poverty. And it wasn't about the amount. It was really about the position and the perspective. And I think that's the most important thing. So maybe it starts with you saying, God, I'm going to give the first $5 every month to You. And that's all I can do right now. And Lord willing, as You provide, Lord, my heart's desire is that that number goes up. But I'm going to do it cheerfully and with an act of worship, not out of compulsion or because I feel like I have to. It's more of a get-to kind of thing. And I wouldn't be so focused on the amount. You can only do what you can do. And the Lord needs you to honor your other obligations, keeping food on the table and a roof over your head and the utilities on and those kinds of things. So let's just start somewhere, make it an every month thing, even if it's far less than you would like to do if you had more means. But I think if you do it with the right heart posture, that's something that pleases the Lord. Does that make sense?
1: Yes, and I'm also kind of wondering how to put myself in the budget too, as far as like doing something for myself once in a while.
0: Yeah, I get that. And I think that, you know, the budget is really the key, and it's the roadmap. It's giving every dollar a job. And we do that in advance, because without a plan, that money just kind of slips through our fingers and finds its way to something else. And so I realize this is challenging, because we've got to start with the bare essentials, but absolutely getting giving in there on a recurring basis, whatever that amount is, and then getting something in you in there, even if it's just $20, where you can just enjoy something that, you know, is a delight to you. I believe part of why God entrusts to us what He does is so we can enjoy it. And I realize that's hard living on a fixed income.

0: But I would say absolutely. Once the essentials are in there, let's build in some flexibility for you over time. And at the end of the day, trust God as your provider. Stay on the line. I'm going to send you my Devo. Well, folks, thanks for being along with us today. A big thanks to my team today. We're grateful for Sandy and Jim and Devin. Couldn't do it without them. Have a wonderful weekend, and we'll see you next week. Lord bless you. Bye-bye.
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6: 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The country's seasonal extremes demand more than a casual preparation. A summer hike in Banff requires completely different gear than a winter visit to the same trails. Funny how a person can remember a single conversation from years ago. I was about 12 years old when I first spoke to my mother about Jesus' return. I was reading the Bible and came to 1 Thessalonians 5. Paul teaches that none of us knows exactly when Jesus would return, but I was young, so I asked my mother. Her response was, "Christians have been looking to Jesus to return since he went to heaven. We don't know when he will be back. We just need to be sure our hearts are ready." When our hearts belong to Jesus, we live ready, not anxious, not fearful, just ready. We wake up each morning seeking to walk in obedience, to love well, to forgive quickly, and to serve faithfully. If he comes today, we rejoice. If he tarries another year, we continue in steady faithfulness. The Father has kept the timeline in his own hands. The one who saved us is the one who oversees history. So today, instead of watching the clock, watch your walk. Stay close to Jesus. Live with expectation and trust that his timing will be perfect, just as he always is. I'm Bob Beasley, and these have been Words from the Heart.
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8: Jesus is the one who introduced the word hypocrite into the moral vocabulary of world history. When he applied this term to religious fakery, religious leaders, he was calling them out as disingenuous, as false, as mask-wearing.
9: Welcome to Living Hope with Pastor Philip Miller. I'm Pastor Larry McCarthy, and we're glad you've joined us for this series through the Sermon on the Mount. Now, Pastor Philip, why is hypocrisy such a big deal to Jesus?
10: Yeah, so what's interesting here in the Sermon on the Mount is Jesus is using this word hypocrite. It simply means actor. Yeah. It came from the Greek theater, you know, those masks, the comedy and tragedy masks, that they literally would wear masks as play actors in the theater. And Jesus is applying this to religious leaders, saying they're out there wearing a mask. They're playing to the audience. They're performing religion to be accepted for social advantage, and it's a hypocrisy. So that word hypocrite, it comes from Jesus, the way he's using it in moral language like this. And Jesus is pressing back against the Pharisees, because he's saying so much of the so-called righteousness that they're doing is just trying to appease people. It's trying to perform to show that they've got their act together, and so they'll get social honor. And they're doing it for all the wrong reasons. And Jesus calls them out. And it's such a great rebuke for religious people like you and me, who can sometimes get into this place where we're like actually doing things, good things, but doing them for the wrong reasons. And Jesus is going to get underneath that and call us to a better righteousness. And so that's something we all need. And that's where Jesus is going to go today.
9: I hope you're ready, beloved. Now, I want to invite you to stay tuned after the message, because we're going to get into a discussion with Pastor Philip about those who've walked away from a church because of hypocrisy, because people are fake. But now, let's go to the pulpit of the Moody Church as we examine the insidiousness of hypocrisy. This is part one of the sermon, Religious Hypocrisy.
8: There's probably nothing sicker than religious hypocrisy. You know, people who claim to be tight with God, but then turn out to be total fakes. It's twisted, it's awful, it's egregious. Our news is unfortunately full of devastating headlines of religious leaders who turn out to be abusers and womanizers and embezzlers and scammers and predators, who disgrace the name of Christ and disillusion entire generations. And we hear it all the time. The church is just full of hypocrites. Have you ever heard that? Yeah. And if religious hypocrisy makes you mad, you are in good company, because Jesus couldn't stand it either. Okay? Amen? Amen. In fact, a lot of people don't realize this, but Jesus was the very first person in recorded history to call out religious people using the word hypocrite. 17 different times in the New Testament, every single one of them on the lips of Jesus, Jesus uses this word, hypocrite, to call out religious fakery. And so when we worry about hypocrisy, religious hypocrisy, we're actually thinking in the very lines of Jesus. The word hypocrite comes from the Greek word hypokrites. Can you say that? Hypokrites. Nice. Good job. It means actor or stage player. It's a term from the Greco-Roman theater. You've probably seen depictions of the twin masks of the Greek theater, comedy and tragedy. Those two faces, one smiling, one frowning next to each other, because actors in the Greco-Roman theater literally would wear masks as they were acting. They'd put on a mask and they'd walk out with a big smile or whatever, and they were playing a part. That's how acting took place. So the word Hippocrates, when before Jesus, didn't have a negative or pejorative connotation at all. It simply meant actor or stage performer. No bad connotations. And then Jesus comes along. And literary scholars tell us that Jesus is the one who introduced the word hypocrite into the moral vocabulary of world history. When he applied this term to religious fakery, religious leaders, he was calling them out as disingenuous, as false, as mask-wearing. He says that religious people can sometimes act in such a way that they're playing a part, that they're wearing a kind of religious mask and they're performing for attention. Look at how he uses it in the passage that we're going to look at today. We're in Matthew chapter 5, verses 48, down to 6:6, and then we're going to skip down and look at verses 16 to 18. And let me read these verses to you. Just look at the way that Jesus applies this term. Beginning here, Matthew 5, 48. "You must therefore be perfect as your heavenly Father is perfect." Now 6:1. Beware of practicing your righteousness before other people in order to be seen by them. For then you will have no reward from your Father who is in heaven. So there's the principle. And now he's going to give us three illustrations. Verse 2. "Thus, when you give to the needy, sound no trumpet before you as the hypocrites do in the synagogues and in the streets, that they may be praised by others. Truly, I say to you, they have received their reward. But when you give to the needy, do not let your left hand know what your right hand is doing, so that your giving may be in secret. And your Father, who sees in secret, will reward you. And when you pray, you must not be like the hypocrites, for they love to stand and pray in the synagogues and on the street corners, that they may be seen by others. Truly, I say to you, they have received their reward. But when you pray, go into your room and shut the door and pray to your Father who is in secret, and your Father who sees in secret will reward you." Now skip down to verse 16. We're going to look at these intervening verses next week, but right now go down to verse 16. "And when you fast, do not look gloomy like the hypocrites, for they disfigure their faces that their fasting may be seen by others. Truly I say to you, they have received their reward. But when you fast, anoint your head and wash your face, that your fasting may not be seen by others, but by your Father who is in secret. And your Father who sees in secret will reward you." Thanks be to the Lord for the reading of his word. This morning, friends, Jesus wants to show us, first, the profile of hypocrisy, secondly, the tyranny of applause, and finally, the freedom of secrecy. The profile of hypocrisy, the tyranny of applause, and the freedom of secrecy. That's our outline this morning. But before we jump in, let's invite the Lord to be our teacher. Let's pray. Father, this problem of religious hypocrisy is so easy to see in others, but it's so hard to see in ourselves. I pray that you would help us see our own hearts this morning. We invite you to expose hypocrisy in us. Help us to be righteous like our Father who is in heaven. Teach us, give us a new heart, we pray. In Christ's name, amen. Amen. First of all, the profile of hypocrisy. The first thing I want you to see here in this passage is how chapter 6 flows immediately out of chapter 5. It's connected. Chapter 5 ends with, "You must therefore be perfect as your heavenly Father is perfect. That's 548. Jesus, of course, has been illustrating for us the kind of heart of righteousness that is at home in the kingdom of heaven. He's showing us the kind of true inner goodness that flows from a transformed heart that is made alive in Jesus. This is the kind of heart that Jesus is offering to us. He offers to be our righteousness. He will go to the cross and die as our substitute, that we might be alive in him, covered with his righteousness. He offers to lead us into righteousness by his Spirit as he indwells us and leads us in the way of righteousness. And he offers ultimately to transform us into righteousness when we will shine like the sun in the kingdom of our Father one day in glory. And so this righteous heart is what Jesus is offering to us. It is a heart that is perfect as our Heavenly Father is perfect. It is a righteousness that exceeds that of the scribes and Pharisees. That's chapter 5, verse 20. And so far, what Jesus has been doing is illustrating for us the inadequacy of the Pharisees' teaching concerning righteousness on a whole variety of topics. Now he's going to shift to the inadequacy of their practices of how they live out righteousness, which is what we have in chapter 6, verse 1. Beware of practicing your righteousness before other people in order to be seen by them, for then you will have no reward from your Father who is in heaven. Now, every phrase of this sentence is vital to understanding what Jesus is saying. He is not saying, beware of practicing your righteousness, full stop. Okay, he's not saying that, because he just said, you must be perfect as your Heavenly Father is perfect. Okay, so he wants us to be righteous. He wants us to have a righteousness that exceeds that of the scribes and Pharisees, a goodness of our inner heart that flows out into our outer actions. A healthy tree bears good fruit. And so a righteous heart will practice righteousness. That's not what he's against. He's also not saying, beware of practicing your righteousness before other people. Because remember, back in chapter 5, he said, let your light so shine before men that they may see your good deeds and give glory to your Father who is in heaven. So he's not saying don't ever do good deeds in public. Jesus expects us to live righteously in the world in a way that would glorify God as other people see our actions. So he's not saying you can't be seen. What he is saying is, it's in the last phrase, the key idea, beware of practicing your righteousness before other people in order to be seen by them. Jesus is not against righteousness. He's not against righteousness that gets noticed. He's against performative righteousness. He's against righteousness that intends to be seen and noticed. He's against the kind of goodness that wants to be seen, that is playing to the crowd. In other words, what Jesus is saying is that it is entirely possible to do all the right religious good things, but to do them for the wrong reasons. It's entirely possible to do all the right things, but do them for the wrong reason. It's one thing to love the Lord your God with all of your heart, soul, mind, and strength, and so love your neighbor as yourself and overflow in all kinds of good deeds in the world. That's a good thing, because you're letting your light so shine before men that they see your good deeds and give glory to your Father who is in heaven. But it's another thing entirely to practice our righteousness before other people in order to be seen by them, to be noticed, to impress them, to get ahead in life. Because if we act in the second mode, our goodness is actually contaminated. Do you see that? It's contaminated. It's actually full of selfishness and ego and hypocrisy. And Jesus says, beware, be wary of that kind of righteousness that likes to parade itself in order to be seen by other people, because it's a religious death trap, and it's called hypocrisy.
9: This is Living Hope with Pastor Philip Miller. I'm Pastor Larry McCarthy, and this program is made possible because of generous supporters just like you. As a thank you for your gift today, we have a resource we'd love to share with you. 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We're so glad you joined us today as we dig deeper into performative righteousness. Now, Pastor Philip, you said this, the original term for a hypocrite is these actors that are wearing masks that would display emotions for the audience that's looking. So our listeners are saying, well, do people wear masks today? Are they disguising what they really feel or think?
10: It is a little bit of a different way that we use hypocrite today versus the way Jesus is using it originally. A lot of times when we say hypocrisy today, we mean you said one thing but did another. And so that's the inconsistency between your words and your actions. That's hypocrisy. And that is hypocrisy. But Jesus in this original usage is really talking about people who are dressing up and are parading around with a religious aura, you know, sort of like wearing a mask, putting on a performance. They're doing all the right good things, but they're doing them for the wrong reason. So in other words, instead of acting righteously in worship of God out of a genuine relationship with Him in order to see Him smile, live for the audience of one, as it were, the Pharisees had basically said, you know, we're going to do all the religious stuff in order to have power, in order to have social honor, in order to be able to be applauded by other people. In other words, it's who are you living for? Who are you doing this righteousness for? And Jesus is saying, so often what the religious leaders are doing is they're just doing whatever's going to get them ahead in life, whatever's going to make them popular, whatever the people want to see in their leaders. They're living into that, but they're doing it ultimately for the wrong reasons. It's self-interested. They just want honor. They just want position. They just want to be up front. And we can do that today. That's not something that's just a then thing. Like, I think today, one of the ways we do it a lot is through social media. We, you know, we'll do a good thing and then we'll post about it, you know, and we were hoping to get the likes and the hearts and the reactions that are going to, you know, make us look good. So it's like you get up at 6 a.m., you get your coffee and your Bible and you do that little, that picture. You're like, morning with Jesus, here I am, you know, or, you know, I'm going to post about me serving people on a missions trip and just like, you know, praise Jesus, hashtag whatever, you know, it's like, but it's that kind of, I want attention. I'm attention seeking. I'm looking to get reactions, response. I'm trying to get honor through my goodness. Jesus is saying, who are you doing that for? Really? Honestly, think about it. Are you doing that for God? Are you doing that because you're His beloved child, because you're in a relationship with Him and you want to live out that authentically? Or are you actually secretly doing that to get applause from other people, to get attention and likes and all that kind of stuff? So we can do this all day long. And Pastor Larry, I think it's a huge problem. You know, as pulpits have become celebritized, you get these celebrity preachers or whatever. It can be a real thing in pastors' hearts like mine, right? Like we can actually start doing the things we do in order to get ahead in life and to be popular or to be on trend or whatever, and actually do it for the wrong reasons. And so this is something that we got to sit with and reflect on and really let Jesus be surgical in our own hearts and say, am I living righteously for the Lord, for an audience of one, or have I drifted into making this about my life and my social standing and where I fit in the social pecking order and how do I get, you know, all those kinds of things. It can be a real problem.
9: Pastor Philip, we got to bore down a little deeper. We are commanded to do good works. Yes?
10: Yes.
9: We're commanded to do good works so that our light will shine and to do them before men. Yes?
10: Yep.
9: So how then do I do that without it turning into a performance?
10: Yes. So Jesus says, be careful not to do your good deeds before men in order to be noticed by them. So it's the in order, it's the purpose. It's what is the motivation, the why behind what I'm doing. Of course, I'm supposed to live my life openly and honestly, transparently. The goodness of my life is supposed to be seen by others so they see my good deeds and give glory to my Heavenly Father. I'm supposed to shine salt and light. He's not talking about, you know, just hiding. He's talking about what is the reason you're doing it and how do you test your motivation? And that's where Jesus' instruction here is so brilliant. He says, how do you test what your real motivation is? Go do something righteous in secret. Mm-hmm. Don't even think about it. Mm-hmm. Don't even boast about it. Do it quietly in your closet. Do it, let your left hand, right hand, nobody knows what's going on. Just keep it secret. Your Heavenly Father will see it. And then you'll know if you actually are doing this for Him or whether you're doing it for all the others. That's a good test.
9: Yes, indeed. This is Living Hope with Pastor Philip Miller. We're talking about performative righteousness and about hypocrisy specifically. And, you know, Pastor, I'm sure there's some of our listeners who have walked away from a church because they've experienced hypocrisy or they've seen it. And they've, to be honest, they've been hurt by it. How do we encourage them today?
10: Yeah. Well, if that's you, if you're sitting in your car at your desk at work and you're thinking, that's my story there. I went to a church and I thought it was going to be good people. Mm-hmm. And then it turned out it was toxic, harmful. There was sin. People were hiding things. A bunch of us got hurt. And I just we had to leave. And now I'm jaded and I'm like, I don't know if I want to go back, you know? That's unfortunately, that's a very real thing. That many of us deal with. And so I think the first thing to just say is that is wrong. Call it what it is.
9: What happened?
10: Right? Call a ball and a strike what it is. It was out of bounds. Churches ought to live with integrity. We ought to reflect the character of Christ. We should expect that of our leaders. And so the woundedness that we experience, I just want to express sorrow for that. I'm so sorry that happened. Mm. And at the same time, I also want to encourage people, don't throw the baby out with the bathwater.
9: That's right.
10: You know, the fact that you want so desperately to have someone with integrity, to have wholeness and all of that, that shows you just how much you actually long for Jesus. Like he's the genuine article. He will never let you down. Mm-hmm. People in the name of Jesus will let you down.
9: That's right.
10: But Jesus will never let you down. And so my great hope is that don't throw out Jesus because of the hurt that you've experienced. Like he really is better than you realize. He wasn't represented well, but go to Jesus. If you have a bad experience with a dentist, you don't give up on taking care of your teeth. You go find a better dentist.
9: Amen.
10: That's what you do, right? And so if you've had a bad experience in a church, my encouragement is go find another church, find a good church and look for someone with integrity and then follow them and point to Jesus, knowing that every human being is flawed.
9: Yes.
10: And so we're all going to let each other down. And that same lack of integrity, it's in your heart as well. It's in my heart. It's in all of our hearts. So we all need a savior. And there's only one who's good.
9: Yeah.
10: And that's Jesus Christ. And he's the one we all need. And so let's all run to him and recognize that only his grace can make us whole in the end.
9: Well, I appreciate your pastor's heart in that regard. Find a pastor that you can trust and share your hurt, share your experience, but don't give up on Christ. And don't give up on the church. Hypocrisy happens when we try to change from the outside in. But Jesus wants a clean home on the inside. We are called to be the temple of the living God, each one of us in the family of God. Now, to help move beyond a performative life, we're offering Pastor Erwin Lutzer's book, Walking with Jesus. Now, walking with Jesus is a radical return to Jesus's priorities. 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
20: While most would agree that our circulatory system is vital to life, many of us don't fully appreciate the almost miraculous working of that system. Your heart pumps about 100,000 times a day. That means that your heart pumps the equivalent of 10 tons of blood every day, or 80 million gallons in a lifetime. Your circulatory system brings that blood to every cell in your body through a capillary network that is so large that the combined capillaries of only four people, stretched end to end, would reach from the Earth to the Moon. But your circulatory system involves quality as well as quantity. The chemistry of your blood is monitored and adjusted to within incredibly fine limits to keep it in precise balance, second by second, day by day, year in and year out. For example, the acidity of your blood is adjusted constantly to within one part in 100 million. Our circulation system cannot be simply good enough. It has to work perfectly. So if mindless evolution created us, it had to make the whole system perfect the first time. There is no room for millions of years, or for a poorer circulation system to be improved by mutations. Here the facts clearly support Scripture, strongly indicating that we were created in finished form, not developed slowly by trial and error.
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21: We consider it a privilege that you've joined us today for Ancient Words for Modern Times, a ministry of Annabelle Baptist Church in Corpus Christi, Texas. It is our prayer that you will grow deep in the Word of God and that we can be of assistance to you in that effort, as Robert Simmons teaches from God's time-tested Word, the Bible. And we would remind you that God's Word is an ancient document, but it is still the most relevant book for you in your life today that has ever been written. We join Robert now as he opens the vast treasure chest of God's Word.
22: Good morning, y'all. Am I getting better with y'all? I mean, for an Israeli from Western Galilee, it's a challenge to get it down. Even though I've only been 5 years in Texas, we are refugees from California without the politics. It's a real blessing to be here. It feels like we're back home for Cindy and I. We always felt such a warmth and hospitality here, first from your pastor and then everybody else. And I'm just grateful for the opportunity to bring something to you that you might have never heard before. How many here have heard me speak before? Raise your hand. How many of you remember what I said? How many have been on the trips to Israel? Raise your hand. One, two, and of course, Pastor. So, most of you have never heard the message and haven't been to Israel, right? How many have been to Israel? Raise your hand. Well, it's the same number. How many would like to go to Israel? Excellent. That's before the rapture I'm talking about. I'll give you a, since most of the people never heard from me, a quick background. My name is Ronnie Jordan. I was raised in northern Israel and western Galilee, about 3 miles from the Lebanese border on the Mediterranean. And son of a Holocaust survivor. My mom survived Auschwitz. And a real miracle standing here knowing Jesus as my Lord and Savior. I've been served 4 years in the Israeli military as a paratrooper, chasing terrorists, and then came to the States looking for God, even though I didn't know what I was looking for. Found him. He found me in Philly. He was never lost. I was. And it's been a love affair of 42 years. And I'm so excited. Um, you know, your church has already shown love, generosity, kindness to the Jewish people by coming and fixing bomb shelters. But there's some things I'd like to cover before we talk about the outreach in Israel. My wife and I, Cindy and I, are missionaries to Israel for the last 16 years at least for that. And we have a unique vehicle we use to penetrate Israel society. But I'll talk about it in the latter part of my message. But I'd like to start with a simple fact. You know, we all know that the Jews are God's chosen people, right? We read that in the Word. I didn't make it up. And why did he choose them? Because they're so smart, good-looking, sinless. I'm a living proof that's not true. I'm standing right here. Any of those. You know, how does God feel about the Jewish people? We read that he loves them, right? Let's read Jeremiah 31:3 for a minute. Is it up there? There you go. Okay, so the Lord has appeared of old to me, saying, "Yes, I have loved you with everlasting love. Therefore, with loving kindness, I have drawn you." Keep an eye on the word everlasting. How long is everlasting? Approximately, right? Forever? So, and then let's read Zechariah 2:8 real quick. "For thus says the Lord of hosts, he sent me after glory to the nations that plundered you. For he that touches you touches the apple of my eye." What would happen if I came down and start poking people's eyes? It won't be fun, right? It's very sensitive. That's how sensitive and deep is God's love for this little odd group of people called Israel and the Jews. But they play a very important major part in the plan, don't they? I'm going to just show real quick today this amazing love story. You know, it's all about love story. The whole Bible is a love story. A lot of tragedy, a lot of other things, but ultimately it's a love story. At first, he loved this sinful, weird little group of people called the Jews. Right? Yes? Yes. I know it's early first service, but... So he loved the Jews first. Just because he's God, he does what he wants, he chose them. He's got a plan he wants to fulfill through them. Nothing special about them except his choice. And then, I'll get to it in a minute, he cuts them off, and y'all are grafted in. Because you were so special? No, I don't think so. And the story is not over. The completion of that love story will be when he loves back in the Jewish people. Correct? I got news for you. He wants to use you to do that. To love them back in. You know, being the chosen people has not been a joyride, has it? They've been persecuted from the very first day that they got picked, ending in the Holocaust. The church, the Inquisition, the Crusaders, the Holocaust. And it's not over yet. It's going to be pretty sad when the Antichrist shows up. Israel is going to be a prime target. 2/3 will be dead. Are you guys excited about the rapture and Jesus coming soon? Yeah, well, it's not such a happy story for them at this point. Not yet. So my ultimate goal today is to evoke new compassion in your hearts for God's forgotten chosen people. Okay? Something you don't really give it a second thought during the week, during the month, during the year. You know, you live in Corpus Christi, you live your life. It's not on your mind, but it is on God's mind. You guys want to have God's heart, right? So if that's his heart, might as well talk about it a little bit. Why did he cut him off? You can answer. I'm okay with the little exchange. Anybody, any thought? Why did he cut him off, the Jewish people? Disobedience. That's always the first answer. Correct. Disobedience. They were sinful, rebellious. What if I told you that Jews don't have monopoly on disobedience and being a stiff neck? You think Texans will match that description? Especially the stiff neck part? it's amazing how you enjoy being loved even though you're sinners, right? Then why not the Jews? So there's a bigger plan, evidently, than just that. Especially if they said, just a minute ago, he said, I have everlasting love for you, apple of my eye. Then he cuts them off. It sounds cruel, doesn't it? And I personally believe that when Jesus died on the cross, God cried. It broke his heart. He has feelings, right? They're made in his image. And I believe he cried when he had to cut his beloved Jewish people off for a bunch of demon-worshipping heathens. That's you guys, but this was supposed to be funny. You were that before you were grafted in. It's important to remember that. See, you don't ever take grace for granted. Right? Let's read Romans 11:32. For God has committed them all to disobedience, that he might have mercy on all. All includes you guys. So God committed them to disobedience. Do you see the point in that? It's God's plan. They were never not to be sinners or disobedient from the beginning. And they were given the law they couldn't quite obey. Why? Because it was pointing to grace. Something you can't do on your own. Right? So, God's plan was that they'll come to that point. First of all, who were all the early hundreds of thousands of believers, followers of Christ in Israel? Jews, right? Who were the disciples? Jews, most of them. So, and there's always been a remnant of believers in Christ among the Jewish people. So, all this is just to point to this amazing plan. And you know, 2,000 years ago, the devil said, if I can't beat them, I'll join them. And he created rabbinical Judaism, which is different than biblical Judaism, all these laws and regulations. He created the Catholic Church. You know, they met 300 years after Christ, something called Place called Nicaea, and said, the Jews rebelled, they sinned, they missed their opportunity, and God cut them off, and now the church is taking the place of Israel. It's called replacement theology. Any of you heard about it before? Raise your hand. Replacement theology. Very few. That's how good the devil is. Okay? In his lies. And basically, separated the two camps, the Jews and the Gentiles. Which is sad, because a few hundred years before that decree, he was a Jewish rabbi in Galilee. They stripped him from that identity. And last I checked, it's hard for a branch to survive without the roots. All right? So I'm just trying to point that the destinies of the two groups are intertwined. And you know, Pastor mentioned blessings and cursings, right? And a very familiar scripture, Genesis 12:3. Let's show that. I will bless those who bless you, and the one who curses you, I will curse. And you, all the families of the earth, shall be blessed. Right? So there's a great blessing that comes from blessing Israel, and a great cursing that comes from cursing them, or even just ignoring them. It's not as bad as cursing, but missing out on that blessing, right? It's an opportunity. Pastor saw it 6-7 years ago. And I believe that's a big part why your church is so blessed and so filled with love and people. You chose to bless Israel. God is faithful to His Word. By the way, I have something to add a little bit to your scripture in Malachi. I have my own version to that scripture, okay? In Texas, instead of saying, prove me this day or I test you, you should say, I triple dog dare you, said the Lord. Right? Anyway, just side note. So basically, I'm here pretty much to offer another opportunity to get that blessing, to blessing Israel, and to be the mediator, and to ultimately arrange a meeting between you guys and the Israelis. Well, we'll get to that in a minute. I want to read a few more scriptures about God's promises and feeling about the Jewish people. In Isaiah 40:1-2. By the way, my last name is Jordan, like Jordan up there. And I'm from Israel. It's an interesting mix, huh? Comfort, oh, comfort my people, says the Lord. And cry out for her that her warfare has ended and her iniquity is pardoned. For she has received from the Lord, Lord's hand, double for her sins. Comfort my people. You see, there's a certain debt of gratitude that God expects from the Gentiles, because the Jewish people who carried the torch for a long time, they provided you the Bible, Abraham's promises, your Messiah, right? Everything. And right now, everybody wants to annihilate them, like always. We read Genesis. Let's read Romans 15:27. Yes, they were pleased to do so, and they are indebted to them for. If the Gentiles have shared in their spiritual things, which we just talked about, right? They're indebted to minister to them also in material things, like fixing the bomb shelter. Just one example. But again, it's not a guilt trip. It's not a sort of backdoor way to force anybody to bless them. It's either you see or you don't see the blessings and how God feels about it. It's up to you, just like tithing. And one of my favorite is Psalms 122:6-7. It says, you all heard that, pray for the peace of Jerusalem, right? By the way, there's not going to be political peace in Jerusalem, in the Middle East, in our lifetime. Maybe in the Antichrist is here for a little while, but I don't plan to be here when he is here, hopefully. Anybody wants to stay through the tribulation, be my guest. Beam me up, Scotty. So, Psalm So pray for the peace of Jerusalem. What peace is he talking about if it's not political peace, right? What's the only lasting peace in a person's heart? When they know Jesus as the Lord and Savior, right? God wants his chosen people to know his son, to know his Messiah. Messiah, the Jewish Messiah. Whichever way it can happen. And then that peace, everlasting peace, will come into their hearts. But there's a consequence to praying for them and for their peace. May they prosper who love you. Peace be within your walls. Prosperity within your palaces. Not a bad deal, right? It's an offer. Take it or leave it.

I'm just telling you that it's incredible. What we found out with all the teams we're bringing to Israel is that God put a dormant responder in their hearts that can only be awakened when they meet a loving, filled with the Holy Spirit Christian. They respond to that like you won't believe. Instantly. It just awakens in them. They've been waiting for it for 2,000 years. Let's go to... He's showing some pictures. Good. I want to share a couple quick stories with you. How are we doing on time, Pastor? How much do I have? Well, when does Sunday school begin? I'll be done by 9:30? Oh, I'll be done way before that. I thought I had 5 minutes or something. Nothing speaks louder than stories, right? Real people. And that's what Jesus taught so much with stories. People can relate. One story that particularly touched our hearts is the story of Yoel. The story of Yoel, the Holocaust survivor. 85-year-old man, only survivor from his family of, I think, 6, 7 children. And he was a plumber all his life. And I came to his building just to give you a quick explanation. Like you see on the poster on the side, people live in apartment buildings in Israel, not so much houses like here. And those apartment buildings that hold 60 to 100 souls have a bomb shelter, a dilapidated bunker on the bottom of the building that they run into when the rockets fly and the sirens go off. And I usually go to the building before the team arrives to prepare. And I was meeting some people on the bottom of the building and talking to them about what we're about to do. And he heard the word God, and he went ballistic. Started screaming from the top of his lungs. Go ahead, put Yoel's picture back. And his wife runs down the stairs all worried what has happened. And he yells to me, "How dare you mention the name God in my presence after all my sisters and my parents were killed in Auschwitz? How dare you?" So I tried to calm him down. I said, "I'll tell you what. I'll talk to you again and challenge you when you meet these people that are coming." So the team arrived, and first day he walks by, just suspicious. Next day he walks into the bomb shelter and checks out the work and nods his head. It's pretty good. Next day he walks in, starts handing candy to all the workers. Go ahead, show that next pictures. Then Friday night, the team divides to pairs and we go to have Sabbath dinner in the people's homes. And this precious couple had Cindy and the leader of the team, California, and me. And I speak Hungarian and English and Hebrew. And I was running between the three languages. They're from Hungarian originally. And show the next picture. And here we are in the living room. And show the last one too. And look at the way he's leaning in. For 4 hours, we were talking about nothing else but God. Him initiating the conversation. Him asking all the questions. But 2 months after coming back to the States, I get a phone call, Yoel passed away. And of course, I was very sad and I was praying and God spoke to my heart and I can remember it clearly, almost audibly. I got him. I got him. What has happened with his loving Christians softening his heart within a few days could have never happened otherwise. Ever.

0: Anyway, I don't want to tear up. I'm a tough Israeli. But that really touched my heart. Just the impact, the deception of the enemy and his hatred towards anything that God loves. But how God can change it like that when the love of Christians.
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0: What possible hope do we as sinners have before a pure and holy God? Even on our best days, we fall short of His perfect standard. We're going to look at this question together today on Truth for Life as Alistair Begg explains the essential role of Jesus as our great high priest.
1: Hebrews chapter 10 and verse 1. The law is only a shadow of the good things that are coming, not the realities themselves. For this reason, it can never, by the same sacrifices repeated endlessly, year after year, make perfect those who draw near to worship. If it could, would they not have stopped being offered? For the worshippers would have been cleansed once for all and would no longer have felt guilty for their sins. But those sacrifices are an annual reminder of sins, because it is impossible for the blood of bulls and goats to take away sins. Therefore, when Christ came into the world, he said, "Sacrifice and offering you did not desire, but a body you prepared for me. With burnt offerings and sin offerings you were not pleased. Then I said, 'Here I am. It is written about me in the scroll. I have come to do your will, O God.'" First he said, "Sacrifices and offerings, burnt offerings and sin offerings you did not desire, nor were you pleased with them, although the law required them to be made." In other words, it was not God's ultimate purpose. Then he said, "Here I am. I have come to do your will." He sets aside the first to establish the second. And by that will, we have been made holy through the sacrifice of the body of Jesus Christ once for all. Day after day, every priest stands and performs his religious duties. Again and again, he offers the same sacrifices which can never take away sin. But when this priest had offered for all time one sacrifice for sins, he sat down at the right hand of God. Since that time, he waits for his enemies to be made his footstool, because by one sacrifice he has made perfect forever those who are being made holy. The Holy Spirit also testifies to us about this. First he says, "This is the covenant I will make with them after that time, says the Lord. I will put my laws in their hearts, and I will write them on their minds." Then he adds, "Their sins and lawless acts I will remember no more." And where these have been forgiven, there is no longer any sacrifice for sin. Amen. We thank God for his word. Well, we come this evening to the title of Christ as Great High Priest. When we looked at Christ as our prophet, we said that he comes as prophet to deal with our ignorance of God. The work of the prophet is essentially that of representing God to men. Now, as we consider him as priest, he comes as priest to deal with our alienation from God. And the work of the priest is essentially the reverse work. Rather, it is the representative of the people to God. And those who were the initial readers of this letter were well familiar with all of the aspects to which the writer alludes. It is perhaps the most Old Testament of all of the New Testament writings. And indeed, it helps us, better perhaps than any other New Testament book, to get a grasp of all that is contained for us in the unfolding story of redemption as it is provided throughout the Old Testament record. Now let us try and think, if we can, as if we were first century Hebrew believers, because we're not. We are 21st century believers, at least tonight we are, many of us. But the Bible was written to historic situations, to people who lived in specific periods of time. And some of us as ministers

0: sisters spent a little while encouraging one another today, and we had occasion, at least a couple of us, to reflect on the ministry of Dick Lucas and to rejoice together in all that we have learned of him and from him in terms of how to tackle the Bible. And he, more than anyone else, has reminded myself and others with me of the importance of making sure that we understand the context to which the scriptures were originally written before we make application of those same scriptures to the context in which we're preaching them. So, for example, if we are living in Cleveland and we are studying 1 Corinthians, it is important that we understand where Corinth is and who the Corinthians were and what they were doing and why it was that the Spirit of God prompted Paul to write this epistle to these first century Corinthian believers. And having then done that, we might be able to make application of a letter written to the first century Corinth to 21st century Cleveland. But if we don't do that, we can use the Bible as a trampoline, allowing us to bounce up and down and make all kinds of applications in all kinds of ways. And indeed, our series is an endeavor to help us to remember that it is, as we heard in this song, all about the Lord Jesus Christ. Many a pulpit has on it the little phrase, "Sir, we would see Jesus." And too many of us have fallen foul of the notion of thinking that it is all about us when the Bible is taught. So we immediately look for ourselves. I don't know if they have these books over here, Where's Waldo? But if you've seen those books, Where's Waldo? They can keep you awake long into the night trying to find that funny little character with the strange hat, because he's so difficult to find. And the whole purpose of the book, every single page of the book, is the same thing all the time. Where is Waldo? And if we're not careful, congregations come to the preaching of the Bible asking, "Where is Waldo?" Waldo being themselves. And they're never satisfied and content until it becomes apparent that this is actually very important and it is about them. Well, no, actually the question we're supposed to be asking when somebody preaches a sermon is, "Where's Jesus? Where is Jesus?" And so here we find ourselves trying to understand what it was to be a first century Hebrew Christian. Now think about it. Till the point where they came to understand the work of Christ on their behalf, all of their lives had been wrapped up with the Old Testament sacrificial system. All of their lives, all of their faith, was directly tied to the temple and to its precincts. It was to that place that they would routinely go in the honoring of time-held traditions, in the exercise of the commandments that they had revered, and it was in that community that they enjoyed the encouragement of one another. But now, in Christ, their lives had been turned upside down. Now they were no longer in the temple precincts. Now they were, if you like, disenfranchised. In some senses, disinherited from their history. They were, if you like, excommunicated from the realm that had previously represented security and stability to them. And if you think about that for a little moment, you will realize how unsettling and how devastating and how challenging it must have been for children to say to their dad, "Dad, why are we not going to the temple as we used to go? Do you not like those people anymore, Mom? Why is our life so revolutionized?" And the father would have to say, "Well, we have found in Jesus the one who is the fulfillment of all that we have previously enjoyed in our religious exercises." And if that would have seemed a bit of a mouthful to the average 10-year-old, the father would have been pressed to say, "I know, Levi, that you think somehow or another we no longer have a God or we no longer have a priesthood. But I want to assure you, Levi, we have in the Lord Jesus a great high priest. And in one sense, the entire book of Hebrews is written to unpack what that means and to assure these first century Hebrew Christians that while in one sense, externally and routinely, everything has been turned upside down, if they will hold firmly to the faith they confess, they may come boldly to a throne of grace, and they may rest securely in the once and for all provision that has been made in the death of Jesus of Nazareth. Now, if we keep that in mind, then the passages in Hebrews will begin to make far more sense for us. So, for example, when we read, and we'll be dotting around a wee bit, when you read the beginning of chapter 2, you find these words. The writer says to his readers, "We must pay more careful attention," he says, "therefore, to what we have heard." Why? "So that we do not drift away." The temptation for these folks, absent all of the externals that had been so important to them, would, if they were not careful, be to run back to what was familiar and what represented security. And so the writer is encouraging them in this way. He says to them, you know, we are not those who shrink back and are destroyed, but we are those who continue and are saved. Or in verse of 12 of chapter 3. "See to it, brothers, that none of you has a sinful, unbelieving heart that turns away from the living God." Well, of course, we've heard sermons on that plenty, haven't we? And can we make application of that directly to ourselves? Yes, it is an exhortation that needs to be heeded in every generation. But when we understand what the writer was addressing when he wrote in this way, then it actually comes to life. But encourage one another daily, as long as it's called today, so that none of you may be hardened by sin's deceitfulness. We have come to share in Christ if we hold confidently, firmly, till the end, the confidence we had at the first. As has just been said, today if you hear his voice, do not harden your hearts. Tremendous pressure on them to capitulate to all that was going on around them. And so he writes to assure them, we have a great high priest. Now, I have no C's for you this evening. I just have five observations, so maybe that's five O's. But here we go. Concerning the priesthood of Christ. And we could be here for a month of Sundays on this without any difficulty at all. And so there is something relatively arbitrary about the way in which I direct our thoughts now. But first of all, to notice that this high priest is both merciful and faithful. He is both merciful and faithful. And I'm quoting now from Hebrews chapter 2. "Since the children have flesh and blood," this is verse 14, "he," that is Jesus, "shared in their humanity, so that by his death he might destroy him who holds the power of death," that is the devil, "and free those who all their lives were held in slavery by their fear of death." By their fear of death. You know, I think that fear of death is the great fear known to man. I'm not a psychiatrist, nor a psychologist, but I have a sneaking suspicion that to a large extent, all of human fear is somehow or another wrapped up in this great fear, the fear of death. And there is only one who has an answer to that dilemma. And it is this one that the writer says has come to set people free. He helps surely not angels, but the descendants of Abraham. And for this reason, for this purpose, in order to accomplish this end, he had to be made like his brothers in every way, in order that he might become, and here you have it, a merciful and faithful high priest in service to God, and that he might make atonement for the sins of the people, because he himself suffered when he was tempted, he is able to help those who are being tempted. And Christ's experience of temptation was temptation to the nth degree. No one ever has endured temptation the way Jesus did. For all of the rest of us have finally succumbed, no matter how well we have done. But Christ has been taken, if you like, in temptation to the very zenith of what it might mean, and yet without sin. And therefore, when we find ourselves confronted by sin, confronted by temptation, chased down and harried by things, each of us in our own lives, drawn away and enticed by our own evil desires, as James says, we have confidence in this, that the great high priest Jesus is both merciful and he is faithful. Or if you like to change the terminology, he is both approachable, wonderfully approachable, and phenomenally reliable. We can always go to him. He's not like a bad school teacher. He's like the best of our school teachers, who said, I'm sure, as she saw me coming, oh, here comes Beg again. But by the time I reached her desk, she said, and how can I help you? Now, she stands out because the rest had no such sympathy for me at all. They just chased me for my life. But it is a wonderful thing. And you see these first century Hebrew Christians no longer going through the same motions, no longer going through the same rituals, and saying to themselves and being buffeted by all kinds of thoughts, oh, what are we to do now? And here this book comes to them and he says, you know, you have in the Lord Jesus Christ one who is phenomenally approachable and utterly reliable, because he has become like his brothers in every way in order that he might fulfill this purpose under God. And even when our best friends are unreliable, and even when Satan accuses us, and even when our own hearts condemn us, Christ, as our great high priest, is both faithful and merciful. Secondly, Christ, as our great high priest, has done all that is necessary in relation to God. And here I'm in chapter 10 and in verse 5 and following. I won't be tedious and read it all the way through again. We've already read this section, but you will notice there that Christ is described as taking up the words of Scripture and quoting them in relationship to himself. You didn't desire that this would be the final solution, Father, but you prepared a body for me, and I arrived, and I said, here I am. I'm the one it's written about me in the scroll, in the unfolding drama of redemptive history. Here I am, and I have come to do your will, O God. And in the doing of the Father's will, Christ, as our great high priest, has done everything that is necessary. Theologians talk about both the active and passive obedience of Christ. In his active obedience, he has fulfilled all righteousness. You remember in his baptism when John the Baptist says to him, I think we have this the wrong way around. Shouldn't I be being baptized by you? And Matthew records that Jesus on that occasion said, let it be so now, for thus it is fitting to fulfill all righteousness. In other words, this is the right and proper thing for me to do, as he identifies with those who will follow in his train and is baptized in the Jordan. Christ, in his act of obedience, did everything that the law required. We are lawbreakers. He is the law keeper. He fulfilled the law in every dimension. He was without sin. And in his passive obedience, he then bore the penalty that our lawbreaking deserves. In other words, he completes all the demands of God's justice. God demanded that the law would be kept. Christ kept it. God demanded that a penalty would be paid for the sins of the lawbreakers. Christ paid that penalty. And in doing so, he bore that which was due to us. Verse 26 of chapter 9. Nor did he, that is Jesus, enter heaven to offer himself again and again the way the high priest enters the most holy place every year with blood that is not his own. A reference to the Day of Atonement, as we have it in Leviticus 16 and out from there. The writer says Christ would have had to suffer many times since the creation of the world, but now he has appeared once for all at the end of the ages to do away with sin by the sacrifice of himself. And this is a recurring theme already for us in these talks. The great exchange. He became sin for us that we might become the righteousness of God in him. A righteousness that God requires if ever we are to stand before him. A righteousness which God achieves in the once-for-all sacrifice of his Son. A righteousness which God declares in the proclaiming of the gospel. And a righteousness which God bestows on all those who believe the gospel. Jesus has done everything that is necessary in relationship to God.
1: 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It's one of the ways we'll say thank you for your faithful support. Thanks for listening today. Are you tired of the devil's accusations, his reminders of past sins that leave you riddled with shame and guilt and doubt again? 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
6: 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I just wanted to let you know I love Jesus. 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
7: Well, God isn't through with His vineyard, if you will. God isn't through with His olive grove. God is not through with Israel. God is a God of forgiveness, and that's what I want you to get. God is going to forgive Israel, and God is going to cleanse Israel, and God is going to restore Israel to the place of blessing.
8: Welcome to Grace to You with John MacArthur on AM 1030 KCTA. A great preacher once said, "There is as much joy in the heart of God when He forgives as there is in the heart of the sinner when he is forgiven." Now, is that how you see God? Do you see God as a father who is willing, even eager, to forgive his children? Or do you assume God is a stern judge who might forgive, but only reluctantly? Consider that today as John MacArthur shows you a picture of God's character from an Old Testament prophecy about the future of Israel. Today's lesson is part of John's current study titled The Return and Reign of Jesus Christ. But before the lesson, I have a letter here from a listener who wanted to let us know how God is using Grace to You in her life. Here's what Wendy told us. She writes, "I grew up in a Christian family, and I always thought I was a Christian, but I didn't understand the Bible, and I created my own version of God that I felt comfortable with. At the age of 21, I read a book that convinced me that the Bible is actually God's Word and not influenced by men. For the first time, I realized I had it all wrong, and I started to read the Bible. But who could help me understand what I was reading? About a year later, I stumbled upon John MacArthur's sermons on YouTube, and I was hooked. John taught me how to study the Bible and how to apply it to my daily life. I still read my MacArthur Study Bible daily. Little did I know that God was preparing me for a much more difficult time in my life. Due to several chronic illnesses, I currently live in pain every day, and I'm almost homebound at the age of 26. But I'm also really thankful that I have faith that gives me hope no matter my circumstances. And my faith is based on unshakable truth, thanks to John MacArthur's teachings." She signs it, Wendy. Well, Wendy, we're grateful for how God has worked through Grace to You to strengthen you in these very difficult circumstances. Thank you for sharing your story. And friend, this kind of life-transforming ministry is made possible because of the support of listeners like you. To help put sound biblical teaching in the hands of people like Wendy around the world, consider partnering with us. I'll give you more details on how to do that before we end today. But right now, let's get to the lesson. To continue his study called The Return and Reign of Jesus Christ, here is John MacArthur.
7: God has in mind a wonderful day coming for Israel. Zechariah calls it the cleansing of Israel. In chapter 13 and verse 1, he says, "In that day there shall be a fountain opened to the house of David and to the inhabitants of Jerusalem for sin and for uncleanness." Zechariah predicts a day when Israel is going to be cleansed of sin and uncleanness. This is God's plan for His people Israel. Now I want to back up from that future day to the past a little bit, and I'd like to have you look with me to the 5th chapter of Isaiah. Isaiah chapter 5, the great prophecy of the man of God, Isaiah. Now here, the Lord is referring to the people Israel under the terminology of a vineyard. Verse 1, now will I sing to my well-beloved a song of my beloved touching his vineyard. My well-beloved, who is God, has a vineyard, who is Israel, in a very fertile hill, which obviously would have reference to Canaan. God is the well-beloved who has a vineyard in a very fruitful hill. And he dug it, and he gathered out the stones, and he planted it with the choicest vine, and he built a tower in the midst of it, and also made a wine press in it, and he looked for it to bring forth grapes, and it brought forth wild grapes. God had a design for his people. He made the place for them. He cleaned it out. He prepared it. He planted them, the object of his love, and he waited for them to produce the grapes that he desired, and instead they were wild grapes, foreign to his plan, foreign, as it were, to the seeds he planted. Verse 3 says, and now, O inhabitants of Jerusalem and men of Judah, judge, I pray you, between me and my vineyard. When the vineyard brought forth wild grapes, the vineyard became the object of judgment, and God is about to move on his own vineyard. What could have been done more to my vineyard that I have not done in it? Why, when I looked for it to bring forth grapes, brought it forth wild grapes. And now I will tell you what I will do to my vineyard. I will take away its hedge, that is its protection. It shall be eaten up. I'll break down its wall, and it shall be trampled down. And I will lay it waste. It shall not be pruned nor digged, but there shall come up briars and thorns. I will also command the clouds that they rain no rain upon it. For the vineyard of the Lord of hosts is the house of Israel, and the men of Judah his pleasant plant. And he looked for justice, but behold, oppression. He looked for righteousness, but behold, a cry. Now God says, I made a vineyard, and I planted it, and I expected it to respond to that in a way that it was reasonable to respond, and instead it rebelled, and it brought forth wild grapes, and thus I will judge it. I will tear down its hedge and its wall, and its protection is gone. I will lay it waste. It will neither be pruned nor digged. It won't be cared for. Briars and thorns will come up. The clouds will no longer rain upon it. God is here speaking of judgment upon Israel. And the reason God is judging Israel is because of Israel's unbelief and Israel's rebellion. Now the same sad story is reiterated in different terms in Matthew chapter 21. Matthew chapter 21 and verse 33. You may remember this story. Matthew 21, 33. Jesus said, hear another parable. There was a certain householder, certain owner, who planted a vineyard and hedged it round about and dug a wine press in it and built a tower. And so far, it sounds exactly like Isaiah 5, and here it varies a little, leased it to tenant farmers and went into a far country. And when the time of the fruit drew near, he sent his servants to the farmers that they might receive the fruits of it. He lent it out to farmers. Now watch. The one who owns the vineyard, the householder, is God. The vineyard, in effect, is his law, his standards, his principles, his truth, his way of life, his commandments. They were given to farmers while God went away. The farmers, the nation Israel, most particularly the chief priests and the leaders. And then when the time of the fruit drew near, he sent his servants to the farmers. The servants are the prophets, that they might receive the fruits. And the farmers took his servants and beat one and killed another and stoned another. Israel killed the prophets. Jesus even said about Jerusalem, O Jerusalem, Jerusalem, thou that stonest the prophets and killest them that are sent unto you. This was what they did. And he sent other servants, verse 36, more than the first, and they did the same to them. But last of all, he sent them his son, saying, they will reverence my son. You see the picture now? Finally, God said, I'll send my son. They certainly will respond differently to him than they did to the prophets. But when the farmers, the chief priests, the leaders of Israel saw the son, they said among themselves, this is the heir. Come, let us kill him and let us seize on his inheritance. They caught him and cast him out of the vineyard and slew him. When the Lord therefore of the vineyard cometh, what will he do unto those farmers? What do you think the people responded who were listening to the parable? Why, they said unto him, he'll miserably destroy those wicked men. What a terrible story you've just told us, Jesus. And he'll lease his vineyard to other farmers who will render him the fruits in their seasons. Jesus said to them, did you ever read in the scripture, the stone which the builders rejected, the same has become the head of the corner? This is the Lord's doing, and it is marvelous in our eyes. Therefore say I unto you, the kingdom of God shall be taken from you and given to a nation bringing forth the fruits of it. Guess who those farmers are, folks? It's you. And the kingdom will be taken from you and given to others. And that's the Gentiles, and that's the church. And in verse 44 is the judgment. And whosoever shall fall on the stone shall be broken, but on whomsoever it shall fall, it will grind him to powder. And when the chief priests and Pharisees heard this parable, they perceived that he spoke of them. But when they sought to lay hands on him, they feared the multitude because they regarded him as a prophet. They would have even fulfilled the parable by killing him right there. But they feared the crowd. God planted a vineyard. God sent to that vineyard servants to gain the fruit of the vineyard. Farmers killed the servants. Ultimately, they killed the son. And so God took away from them his kingdom and gave it to those who would bring forth its fruit, and that's the church. You say, well, in Isaiah chapter 5, God really was upset with his vineyard, and he just said, that's it. And he laid it waste. That's right. And in a completely different parable, approaching the situation from a different angle, though it deals also with a vineyard, God was very upset with Israel in Jesus' time too, and he said, I'm going to take away your rights and I'm going to grant them to another people. Doesn't this indicate to us that God is really finished? That God, as far as Israel is concerned, as a vineyard, is done with them? Look at Romans chapter 11. In Romans chapter 11, he is saying the church is like a grafted in branch in a wild olive tree, from a wild olive tree. But in verse 24, he says to the Gentile church, for if thou wert cut out of the olive tree which is wild by nature and grafted contrary to nature into a good olive tree. In other words, the church was literally grafted in to the place of blessing, the covenant place, place of salvation. How much more shall these who are the natural branches, and who would that be? Israel, be grafted into their own olive tree. The time is coming when God's going to put that natural branch right back in. God's going to replant that vineyard. God's going to restore that vineyard. And verse 26 says, so all Israel shall be saved. Well, God isn't through with his vineyard, if you will. God isn't through with his olive grove. God is not through with Israel. God is a God of forgiveness, and that's what I want you to get. Even though Isaiah was so firm about God's attitude, and even though Jesus was so firm about it, God is a God of forgiveness, and God is going to forgive Israel, and God is going to cleanse Israel, and God is going to restore Israel to the place of blessing. No wonder. The prophet Micah, in the 7th chapter in the 18th verse, said this, who is a God like unto thee, who pardoneth iniquity, and passeth by the transgression of the remnant of his heritage? He retaineth not his anger forever, because he delighteth in mercy. He will turn again, he will have compassion on us, he will subdue our iniquities, and thou wilt cast all their sins into the depths of the sea. No wonder Micah said, who is a pardoning God like unto thee? All that Israel did in the past to the prophets, as Isaiah stated it, all that they did to God's laws and commandments, all that they did in the life of Jesus Christ to the very Son, is going to be forgiven because God is a God of forgiveness, a God who wipes out scars. That's the nature of God's grace. You know, the whole Old Testament talks about God's forgiveness again and again. The whole sacrificial system is predicated on a forgiving God. In Psalm, I think it's 103:12. I could be wrong. Let me see. Yes. As far as the east is from the west, so far has he removed our transgressions from us. I love this. As a father pitieth his children, so the Lord pitieth them that fear him. For he knows our frame. He remembers that we are dust. And you can't expect a whole lot out of dust. You gotta give a little. So God is a God of forgiveness. In Jeremiah, the wonderful chapter of the New Covenant is 31. And in Jeremiah 31:34, it says, "And know the Lord, for they shall all know me, from the least of them to the greatest, saith the Lord, for I will forgive their iniquity," then this great statement, "and I will remember their sin no more." God forgets, he removes it as far as the east is from the west. In Acts chapter 3, verse 19, Peter says, "Repent therefore," and I love this, "and be converted, that your sins may be," what? "Blotted out." Blotted out. Totally removed. So God is a God of forgiveness. God forgets. He blots out. He throws in the depth of the sea. He removes as far as the east is from the west. And it doesn't really matter what Israel has done in the past. It doesn't really matter even what they did in the time of Jesus Christ. Ultimately, and I say it doesn't matter, I don't mean that in a total sense. I mean it doesn't affect his nature. It lays nothing to bear on his nature that would change him. And no matter what they have done, he is still a God of forgiveness. And he will come to them in forgiveness. And that is the message of Zechariah chapter 13. God is a God of forgiveness. And that forgiveness is promised in the 13th chapter. That cleansing is promised to Israel. Now, as we come to the 13th chapter, Zechariah, by the inspiration of the Holy Spirit, outlines for us the elements of this cleansing. There are six. But Israel is going to be cleansed, and there are six elements to this cleansing. There are six elements, and we'll see them as we go. Let's just begin with the first one. First of all, Israel will be cleansed from the defilement of sin. From the defilement of sin. Verse 1. In that day means the day of the Lord, and it also means the day when Israel repents. There will be a fountain opened to the house of David and the inhabitants of Jerusalem. Now those two terms are used to show the totality of this cleansing. The house of David speaks of the royalty, and the inhabitants of Jerusalem speak of the laity, as it were. So common person and royal person alike will enter into this cleansing. And this fountain will be open to them for sin and for uncleanness. In other words, this cleansing will be a cleansing from the defilement of sin. Frankly, this is the supreme need of the Jew, and I would add it is the supreme need of the Gentile, to be cleansed from defilement. The Bible says that every man is a sinner, that all have sinned and fallen short of the glory of God, that no one escapes. There is none righteous, no, not one, said the Apostle Paul. We are sinners, and cleansing and regeneration is needed. Particularly in relation to Israel, Zechariah is speaking here. Israel has been defiled for many reasons. Number one, because of historic disobedience to the law of God. Number two, because of an outright wholesale rejection of Jesus Christ as the Messiah. These things have brought about the defilement of the people of Israel. And they are guilty. And they are kept from salvation by these rejections and by continual hardness of heart and continual unbelief. In Romans 10:3, the Apostle Paul says, "For they, being ignorant of the righteousness of God, go about to establish their own righteousness." They are self-righteous. They are trying to establish their own righteousness, Paul says, and have not submitted to the righteousness of God. They have authored a system of works rather than the system of faith and grace that God authored. And in this state of rejection, unbelief, hardness of heart, Israel is guilty before God of sin. And of course, the greatest sin of all is to reject Christ, and they have done that. And now today you see the nation of Israel, the religious Jew, if you will, divided into three categories. You have the Orthodox, who are very few in number, very few, who still adhere in any sense to the Old Testament text, but violently are opposed to Jesus Christ. They stand in a place of unbelief and sin. Then you have the next group, which are known as conservative, and they are the moderately liberal Jews who don't accept the literalness of the Old Testament, but believe it has some spiritualized significance. They too reject Jesus Christ, and in fact, they reject the commands of God, spiritualizing them away. And then you have the most liberal of all, called the Reformed, who don't really believe that the Bible is anything more than sort of a human document, in any sense. And they are basically a social club. And all these categories of Israelites stand in the place of sin, because the sin is rejecting Jesus Christ and the law and the principles of God's truth. But what happens in that day is wonderful. Look at it. In that day, a fountain, makor in Hebrew, it means, it comes from a root verb which means to dig out. It could be a well or a spring or a fountain. And that's just what it means, a gushing fountain. Jeremiah 2:13 and Jeremiah 17:13 use the very same Hebrew word, and they talk about the fountain of living waters, gushing out. That's the idea. Psalm 36:9 uses it and says, "For with thee is the fountain of life." It speaks of something just gushing out of a source. Now here it is not used as the source of life or the source of refreshment as in those other texts, but as a means of cleansing and purification. Now notice the word opened there. The word opened in the Hebrew has with it the idea of continuance, continuous, permanent opening. This thing, once it's opened, will be perennial. And it will be available as a source of perennial purification. Beloved, whenever God opens the fountain of cleansing, it's perennial. Now, frankly, the fountain of cleansing was opened at Calvary. Is that right? On the cross of Calvary, the fountain was opened. And it's been purifying souls ever since. And yet Israel has never been able to enter the purification because of their unbelief and hardness of heart. But the fountain has been opened for a long time to the whole world. But it won't be opened, as he says here, to Israel with a perennial cleansing until Israel comes in repentance. But I want to speak to you on this idea of the opening being a perennial thing. Once the fountain was opened at Calvary, John says this, and the blood, 1 John 1, and the blood of Jesus Christ, God's Son, keeps on what? Cleansing us. It's perennial. The fountain was opened at Calvary, and the flow is perennial. As long as there is sin, there's cleansing for the one who believes. And someday that perennial fountain will be opened for Israel, for the house of David, and for the inhabitants of Jerusalem. And when they come in repentance, and that fountain opens on a national basis to them, notice the end of verse 1, it'll be for sin and uncleanness. The word sin is significant. It means in the Hebrew to miss the mark, hatath. To miss the mark, to go in the wrong way. It was used in reference to sin against men and sin against God, a very common Old Testament word. But its root idea is you went wrong. You went the wrong way, down the wrong path, the path of disobedience, the path of indifference, the path of rebellion. It has to do then with what a person does, going away from God, behaving in a manner inconsistent with God's pattern. The second word, uncleanness, is a word that means something that is to be shunned or something you are to flee from. The word is used, for example, with any kind of ceremonial impurity in the book of Leviticus. And it has to do with those things that would ceremonially defile somebody like a dead body. So it has to do with defilement, something to be shunned, something that would bring defilement. And so the point is this. Israel will be cleansed of its own moral defilement and of its tendency to behave and go in the wrong direction. So this is twofold. Israel's cleansing will have to do with what it is and what it does, you see. Because that's how sin manifests itself. It is a matter of what we are, and consequently it is a matter of what we do. And so this will come as a cleansing from the defilement of sin. And this is the thing that everybody needs. I thank God that there are some who've already

0: man who doesn't need cleansing. David, the psalm singer of Israel, said in Psalm 14, "The Lord looked down from heaven on the children of men to see if there were any that did understand and seek God. They are all gone aside. They are altogether become filthy. There is not that doeth good. No, not one." And Paul reiterated that text in Romans 3. You say, well, how do you get into the cleansing? By faith. By looking at the one who was pierced, just like 12:10 says, by looking at one who was pierced for you on the cross and one who came out the other side of the grave and did it for you, bore your sin, and believing in him and receiving him as Savior. And his cleansing is applied to you. In that future day, Israel is going to experience that as a nation. They're going to come back into the place of covenant relationship with God. Only the blood of Christ can cleanse in that way. It's the only fountain that can do it. In Hebrews 9:13, it says, "If the blood of bulls and goats and the ashes of an heifer sprinkling the unclean sanctifies to the purifying of the flesh, how much more shall the blood of Christ, who through the eternal Spirit offered himself without spot to God, purge your conscience from dead works to serve the living God?" The blood of Christ can purge. Let's pray. Father, thank you for the clarity with which the Spirit of God penetrates our hearts. We know where history's going. We know that you'll bring all things to pass as you have planned. We know that not one word that goes forth from your lips ever fails. We look forward to the day when you are king, when you reign, when the kingdom is here. In the meantime, Father, our hearts are so burdened, so broken over the many, the multitudes, the millions in our world who have never come to the fountain that's already open for them. Father, help us to bring them, Jew and Gentile, out of unbelief, out of hardness, out of rebellion, to the cleansing fountain that is flowing at Calvary. This we desire, because this we know you desire, because you're not willing that any should perish, but that all should come to repentance. For Christ's sake, we ask these things. Amen.
1: 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Now for the entire Grace to You staff, I'm Phil Johnson. Remember to watch Grace to You television this Sunday on DirecTV Channel 378. And be back tomorrow for a message that will encourage you to remain faithful in evangelism, even if you don't see much fruit from your efforts. We're continuing John MacArthur's study called The Return and Reign of Jesus Christ. Don't miss the next 30 minutes of unleashing God's truth one verse at a time on Grace to You.
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3: 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They have the same vision. We just want to get Christian-based curriculum out there so that they can get excited about learning about Jesus and learning to read and do math and all the wonderful things. Venture Christian Homeschool Co-op. 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

0: Friends, this is David Green speaking to you again. Please don't turn off your radio yet, because I have a few more moments to share with you some very important information. First of all, I want to let you know and remind you that any program you hear where a special song or something special in the message is for you, then you may order that day's program, the entire 30-minute program, on compact disc. Just be sure to give me your mailing information. Tell me the day and the date of the program that you want, and I ask you, if you can, please send along a donation of at least $5 to help us cover the cost of getting it out to you. It actually costs more than $5, but if you could do that, it would help the ministry greatly. And also, I want to share with you our gift offer K, a special offer in honor of my father, who passed away on July 26, 1976. And this offer goes up to that time. Now, it contains a book, his life story, as well as four soul-winning booklets that sort of tell the essence of his ministry. And it's all available to you in return for your donation to the Gospel Hour in the amount of $15 or more. Please send more if you can. Pray about it. Ask the Lord's guidance. Whatever the Lord lays on your heart, I urge you to do so. And in return, I'm going to send you first From Disgrace to Grace, the story of the black sheep of the family, which was my father growing up. It's his life story, 124 pages long, a perfect bound book. And in addition to the story, his writing, we have included photos of his early life, the family, the Gospel Hour, and so on. I've also written an introduction and a preface to the book that I hope you will read. A great, great book. Then we're sending you four soul-winning booklets on prophecy, five copies each, so a total of 20. My father was very, very strong on teaching prophecy, and everyone always learned much from him. So the soul-winning booklets are The End of the World, What's Next, Millions Missing, and Fear. Great, great book. So to get all 20 soul-winning booklets and his life story, just ask for offer K and send your gift of at least $15. Here's how to make your donation.
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0: Friends, this is David Green again. 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I hope you received a blessing today and will tune in again each and every time you can. And so, until next time, may the Lord bless you and keep you in His will.
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4: This is Texas Ag Today, the number one source for the latest news in Texas agriculture. The largest and most experienced farm news team in the Lone Star State covers it all. From the piney woods of East Texas to the rocky ranges of the Trans-Pecos, and from the Panhandle down to the Rio Grande Valley. Here's today's top stories.
5: 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I'm James Hunt, and coming up on Texas Ag Today, we'll talk about the valuable service of moth trapping.
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8: Hello, Texas. Why don't you jump on in with me and buckle up? We're going to take a ride around the Lone Star State as we cover the most important industry in this greatest state in the nation, Texas agriculture. Be sure to hold on tight because it all starts right now.
9: Winter wheat acreage has been shrinking for the past few years, but it's now at a level that's kind of hard to believe. Last week's planted acreage report from USDA estimated that farmers have harvested only 32.1 million acres for the 2026 winter wheat crop. If that number holds true, it would be the smallest harvested acreage in 149 years, the lowest since 1877. Here in Texas, the estimate is 1.6 million acres. That's down from last year's 2.3 million acres of winter wheat. Mental health is something many farmers and ranchers don't like to talk about, but agriculture is an extremely stressful occupation, and it can take a toll on anyone. Michaela Smith is a program specialist for Texas A&M's AgriLife Extension Service.
10: Stigma, we know, is one of the biggest barriers to seeking mental health assistance or support. And so if we don't talk about it, people are struggling and dealing with this stress in silence. If we can make it part of normal conversation that, hey, this is stressful and sometimes people need some additional support, some professional help, talking about it can reduce the stigma, reduce the embarrassment, and normalize seeking out help. And so that's why it's so important that we have these conversations about what's going on.
9: AgriLife has a program called Farm Hope that can help.
10: Farm Hope is a effort by Texas A&M AgriLife Extension Service and the Texas A&M Health Telehealth Institute to provide mental health resources and support to ag producers in the state of Texas. And so we want to make sure that our producers in Texas know that that resource is available to them.
9: If you'd like more information on that Farm Hope program, just search Texas A&M Farm Hope. A worldwide sorghum conference is coming to Texas. The 2026 Global Sorghum Conference will be held in the United States for the first time ever, and it will be hosted by Texas Tech University. The conference will bring together leading sorghum researchers, producers, and industry experts from around the world to Lubbock. The number of dairy farmers in the U.S. is shrinking, but the dairies that are left are getting bigger and concentrating into less states. Just 5 states now produce more than half of the nation's entire milk supply. California is the number one milk-producing state. Wisconsin comes in second, Idaho third, Texas at number 4, and New York at number 5. An early warning system for crop pests can be a valuable tool. James Hunt tells more about it.
5: Rick Aukerman of Hereford is a retired extension agent who has continued helping Texas Panhandle farmers in his post-agri-life career by doing some crop consulting, but mostly through conducting moth trapping on behalf of Texas corn producers. Aukerman says moth trapping is a way to provide an early warning system to producers on pests to watch out for.
11: We have several different moths in our area that can cause harm. Ours in this area is mostly southwest corn borer. We have fall armyworm, western bean cutworm, and corn earworm is what we trap mainly. And because those do the most damage to the crop in our area, we try to monitor that on a weekly basis and get the reporting out in a timely fashion so they can utilize the information for the following week.
12: So is it the moths themselves that cause the damage, or their offspring, or both?
11: Larvae mostly is the problem. They'll get out there and lay eggs, and then when the larvae hatch, they'll bore into the stalk a lot of times and cause lodging early. Even with our new technologies on corn, BTs, and things like that, there's still a lot of insects that'll still do damage to the crop.
5: Rick Aukerman will be back with us tomorrow to talk about the methodology of moth trapping. But in terms of what area farmers should be looking out for right now, he says recent trapping has shown increased activity for fall armyworm and corn earworm around the region and western bean cutworm in the northern counties of the Panhandle. I'm James Hunt on the Texas Farm Bureau Radio Network.
9: The second quarter of this year was strong for rural Texas land sales. Tom Nicoletti takes a closer look at some of those sales.
6: With some more sales of rural land information, we go to Tyler Jacobs of Hall & Hall Land Company. And Tyler, we're going to start off in Central Texas in Coleman County today.
13: Tom, there's good sale there just right outside of town, kind of a mixed use, little brush, little cultivation, some good water, nice highway frontage. 252 acres reportedly sold from our third-party source at $4,000 an acre.
6: Now we'll move into Bee County in the town of Beeville in South Texas.
13: Just as my standard disclosure, these are from a third-party source. Bee County, Beeville, good brush country there on Highway 59, frontage there, just all-around good hunting track, 275 acres, reportedly sold for $47.25 an acre.
6: Very good. Let's travel westward out to Terrell County.
13: Outside of Sanderson, this is the Deer Camp Special. It's a typical hunting ranch. It did include the blinds and feeders, but had no electricity or water. 263 acres, sold for $627 an acre.
6: As we continue crisscrossing the state, we'll finish with Montague County in North Texas along the Red River.
13: This will be our high seller for the report. Montague County, little community of Sunset there. It's a great little combo place. Grass, good water, woods, 224 acres with that DFW influence, sold for $9,375 an acre, Tom.
6: So once again, in all of these rural land sales, prices are still very solid. Buyers and sellers are keeping the market strong.
13: These tracts are in high demand. These smaller of the large acreage tracts are always in high demand, and it makes for a good barometer on how to measure this stuff.
6: That is Tyler Jacobs with Hall & Hall Land Company. I'm Tom Nicoletti for the Texas Farm Bureau Radio Network.
9: New ag labor legislation could help the dairy industry. Jessica Domel has the story.
7: New legislation by House Agriculture Committee Chairman Glenn G.T. Thompson could help address the labor needs of dairy farmers across the country by updating the H-2A guest worker visa program for the first time since Ronald Reagan was president. Darren Turley, executive director of the Texas Association of Dairymen, tells us historically H-2A has not worked for dairy farmers. It was designed more for farmers, for harvesting crews to come in, work, and then go home. He said the demands of a dairy farm are 24 hours a day, 7 days a week.
14: It's never been a program that's functioned well for dairy, but it looks like there's some avenues in the changes that could help us as we go forward.
7: Current statute dictates that H-2A visas are for workers who come to the U.S. to perform ag labor or services of a seasonal or temporary nature. In the past, regulations have strictly defined that to mean the length of the job contract is limited to 10 months, and the job must be both seasonal and temporary. That prevented dairy farmers from using the program as their labor needs are year-round. Thompson's bill, the Securing Agriculture's Workforce Act, or SAWA, would remove the requirement that work also be seasonal. It would clarify that temporary is in relation to the length of the job contract, which would be a maximum of 350 days. Turley said those changes would help dairy farmers a bit in terms of labor.
14: 10-month program and 2 months off. Of course, you can imagine on a dairy that never shuts down, that's not necessarily very advantageous. You know, you kind of get somebody trained and then you give them up for 2 months. And so some of those factors and giving us some leeway there where those things can ebb and flow a little more, I think helps make the program more acceptable.
7: For the Texas Farm Bureau Radio Network, I'm Jessica Domel.
8: Coming up next...
15: As temperatures climb back up and the chances of rainfall weaken, it's important for producers to consider the effect this will have on any herbicide application. I'm Dr. Vanessa Olson from Overton.
8: And antibiotic resistance is becoming a problem when treating pneumonia in foals.
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8: As July gets underway, temperatures are high and rainfall is low across much of Texas. Forage specialist Vanessa Olson says that can have a big effect on pasture herbicides.
15: Treating weeds or brush with a leaf spray application when temperatures are high will usually result in poor control for several reasons. When temperatures exceed 90 degrees Fahrenheit, plants will slow down their growth and will not move the herbicide down to the root. Additionally, insect damage during this time of year can decrease the amount of leaf available to actually take in the herbicide. Finally, hot temperatures make leaves waxier. That is a trait used by plants to retain moisture, but will decrease the herbicide's ability to actually get into the leaf. When producers are spraying during high temperatures, applications should be timed for early in the morning when temperatures are typically not as high. Producers should never spray when temperatures exceed 90 degrees Fahrenheit. During morning hours, weeds will take in herbicides rapidly and translocate them to all areas of the plant. Later in the day, when the sun is hot, stomates close to conserve water. Some herbicides are especially susceptible to volatilization during the heat, so producers should take care to protect desirable plants from accidental movement of the herbicide. Producers should refer to the product label for specific recommendations on herbicide use during hot and dry conditions. Ideal temperatures for applying most post-emergent herbicides are between 65 and 85 degrees Fahrenheit. For herbicide recommendations for weed control, producers should contact their local county extension agent. If weeds are a persistent problem, producers should analyze current management strategies to determine the underlying cause for the dilemma. In most instances, management strategies involving using the appropriate stocking rate and a good, sound soil fertility program will do much to reduce weed population. This is Dr. Vanessa Olson with Texas A&M AgriLife Extension in Overton for Texas Ag Today.
8: Antibiotic resistance is becoming a problem when treating pneumonia in foals. Dr. Bob Judd has more.
16: Last program, I talked about the fact that Rhodococcus equi causes pneumonia in foals and that foals are infected at a very young age. Many farms have lots of infected foals, and 25 years ago, ultrasound began being used to screen foals for the disease to treat them earlier. However, Dr. Stacy Oak indicated in the Horse publication that this early treatment of more foals that were not showing clinical signs caused the bacteria to become resistant to antibiotics. Dr. Noah Cohen from Texas A&M indicates lots of foals were treated that did not need treatment, as up to 85% of affected foals heal without treatment. Dr. Laura Huber from Auburn University indicates that the antimicrobial residues from past antibiotic use can persist in the environment for many years. That keeps antibiotic resistance going, even after the use of antibiotic has stopped. Her team is studying how long these residues persist in the soil and how this contributes to antimicrobial resistance on farms. The goal is to treat foals diagnosed with rhodococcus pneumonia and not all the foals that show disease on ultrasound. We do not know which ones will self-cure and not require treatment. Foals infected with resistant strains have a significantly lower survival rate compared to those with antibiotic susceptible strains of rhodococcus. Ideally, foals would be vaccinated to prevent rhodococcus, but it has been difficult to develop an effective vaccine. Dr. Cohen and his team at Texas A&M have developed a messenger RNA vaccine that may be effective. It is hopeful that the vaccine can be used in pregnant mares and the immunity transferred to the foals through the colostrum to protect the foal. I'm Dr. Bob Judd on the Texas Farm Bureau Radio Network.
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18: We are on the line with Seth Crane from Union Commission Hondo Livestock. Seth, how was the holiday sale?
19: 247 head of cattle, 107 head of sheep and goats. A little more work this time around because of the quarantine. 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Thought the market was really, really good on everything. Pecker cows and everything just sold well. $1.58 on a low yielding cow today, up to $1.85 our top cow. Bulls, $1.74 low yielding bull, up to $2.15 our top bull. Did have some pairs, 24.5 to 4,200. And on the bred cows, 1,200 up to 2,750 on those good bred cows. Calf and yearling deal, thought it was plenty strong. Buyers wanted them all, and we're sure good to see today. 2 to 3 weight steer, 480 to 640. 2 to 3 weight heifer, 440 to 560. 3 to 4 weight steer, 450 to 6.25. 3 to 4 weight heifer, 4.25 to 610. 4 to 5 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445, 7 to 8 weight steer, bull yearling, 290 to 342, 7 to 8 weight heifer, 285 to 328. So we were sure pleased with the day. It all worked out really well. But if you need anything in the meantime, need any information, feel free to contact us, 830-741-8061. 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
17: Neighbor, thanks for joining me. I'm Larry Marble. This is the Texas Farm Bureau Radio Network. Walk in the pens. We'll see you tomorrow. Good day.
20: Cattle futures ending lower once again, but only slightly lower, with August live cattle down 67 cents, 238.42. The October down 62, closing at 234.02. Feeder cattle lower on all except the nearby August. It was up 15 cents, 360.65, while September feeders were down 47, 357.40. Lower futures this week and sharply lower cash bids. We don't really have much sales to talk about, but packers are bidding sharply lower this week in the cash market, as much as $12 lower here in the South, $15 lower up north on those packer bids. Boxed beef higher, with choice up $1.30, $387.78, select up $4.49, $370.36. Corn closed higher. The market continues to be a bit nervous as pollination gets way in the Midwest, and hot temperatures are expected to continue across the Corn Belt for a couple of weeks. September corn up 5.5, 4.43¾. December corn up 6.5. 4.64¼. Wheat higher with September Kansas City wheat up 3, 6.52¾. September Chicago wheat up 4.5, 6.18½. Cotton sharply higher as the heat continues across the cotton belt and conditions are worsening. December new crop cotton up 298 points, closing at 81.21 cents. In the energy markets, August natural gas up 2 at 327. August West Texas crude up $1.93, 70.48 a barrel. The financial markets lower, with the Dow down 130 points, 52,925. The NASDAQ down 302 points at 25,818, while the S&P was down 33, 7,503. Now with a closer look at the energy and financial markets, here's economist Tim Snyder with Matador Economics in Dallas.
1: Markets are on edge again today as investors are reminded just how fragile the situation in the Middle East remains. Crude oil is moving higher after reported attacks on commercial vessels in the Strait of Hormuz, with Brent trading near $73 a barrel and WTI approaching 70. Markets have been pricing in lower crude oil prices and improved tanker traffic, but today's events are a stark reminder that diplomacy has not eliminated the geopolitical risk premium. Despite the temporary pause in hostilities during the funeral observances for the former Ayatollah Ali Khamenei, reports indicate Iranian forces fired both on a Qatar LNG tanker and Saudi-owned crude carrier transiting the Strait of Hormuz. While crude oil prices have begun reacting, gasoline and diesel prices have yet to fully respond. That could change as today's trading session unfolds. On the economic front, services sector activity softened modestly, while today's U.S. trade balance improved to $54 billion deficit, suggesting trade conditions are stabilizing somewhat, and investors are already looking to next week's CPI and PPI inflation reports, hoping lower energy costs will begin filtering into the broader inflation data. Equity markets are mixed. The Dow and Russell 2000 are showing relative strength, while continued weakness in several mega-cap technology names is weighing on both the S&P 500 and the NASDAQ. Today, I'm introducing a new segment called Today's Market Misconceptions. The goal is to help listeners understand not only what's being said, but what's not. Today's Market Misconception: a ceasefire means the energy crisis is over. Here's the reality. Markets don't price a ceasefire. They price the probability that a ceasefire will hold as long as the probability isn't over 100%. Some level of geopolitical risk will remain in crude oil and the energy markets. The Middle East isn't finished shaping the story. Tomorrow brings another trading day, another set of headlines, and another opportunity for markets to change direction. That's why understanding the facts and avoiding the misconceptions is just as important as following the news itself. For the Texas Farm Bureau Radio Network, I'm economist Tim Snyder.
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2: But when we isolate ourselves from the church, what happens? It weakens our faith. When we're missing more than we're here, what happens? We become an easier target for the enemy. It's just like a soldier separated from the rest of his platoon. He's more vulnerable alone, and so are we. That's why I cringe when I hear people say things like this. Well, I'll take Jesus, but I don't need the church. I've heard that a lot from people.

0: relationship with Dr. Hector. Since in the beginning, he had much to do with our success in getting organized, in kicking off the band and staying afloat. We have been asked to perform in Las Vegas on August the 3rd through the 6th. 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Box 8606, Corpus Christi, Texas 78412. And we'd like to thank you and hope that you will once again support the Veterans Band to accomplish one more recognition of our city of Corpus Christi, our veterans community, our military community, and all our communities that we have performed for in 40 years.
1: Hello, Lauren Stibgen here with the Christian Working Woman. Who are you most vulnerable with? A state of being easily hurt or harmed physically, mentally, or emotionally? Is there a person that you trust the most? Maybe you're blessed to have more than one person to talk to with your most private matters. But who are you vulnerable with about your sin? Let's face the fact. Even those of us who have the beautiful gift of salvation in Jesus Christ still sin. We all do. Even when we're trying to live a life that is holy and honorable before the Lord. The word is clear about confession. Whoever conceals his transgressions will not prosper, but he who confesses and forsakes them will obtain mercy. Proverbs 28:13. James 5:16 tells us to confess our sins to one another and pray for one another that you may be healed. What does this have to do with lament? David's life was not all glory. He also sinned and gave us a good example of how to cry out to the Lord in lament for sin. The story of David and Bathsheba found in 2 Samuel 11 and 12 tells of all the sins of David resulting from his lust for Bathsheba. In Psalm 51, we see David's vulnerability with God as he laments about his sins. Have mercy on me, O God, according to your steadfast love. According to your abundant mercy, blot out my transgressions. Wash me thoroughly from iniquity and cleanse me from my sin. Cast me not away from your presence and take not your Holy Spirit from me. Remember that definition of vulnerable, a state of being easily hurt physically, emotionally, or mentally? David lamented to God and did not want to be removed from all of the goodness of his presence and the filling of the Holy Spirit. Even David recalls, I acknowledge my sin to you, and I did not cover my iniquity. I said, I will confess my transgressions to the Lord, and you forgave all my iniquity and sin. Psalm 32:5. David's lament also reminds us of what happens when sin goes unconfessed. For when I kept silent, my bones wasted away through my groaning all day long. Psalm 32:3. In his deepest sin, David turned to the Lord. God wants us to do this too. Sin can make its way into any part of our life, including at work. Take some time to examine your heart and lament to God. Do you struggle to truly take every thought captive? In Mary Lohman's updated book, Think About What You Think About, you'll discover how this practically looks in your everyday life. To grab a copy, visit our website at thechristianworkingwoman.org.
2: 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I'm veterinarian Dr. Bob Judd with Texas Vet News on the Texas Farm Bureau Radio Network. Melanie Barkley is an agricultural extension educator at Penn State, and she indicates that sheep, USA.org, that many producers target

0: ethnic holiday markets for sale of their lambs, and these buyers want intact, blemish-free animals. That typically means lambs should not have their tails docked, be castrated, have broken horns, and be free of wounds, torn ears, or lameness. Some buyers will accept lambs that have been castrated with a burdizzo, or lambs whose castration wounds are completely healed, but rams are preferred. Buyers also look for lambs with good muscling and strong body condition. Creep feeding is a good option to raise these really good lambs and is especially helpful in twins and triplets. The Sheep Production Handbook recommends 18 to 20% protein for lambs under 50 pounds, 14 to 16% for heavier lambs, and 12 to 14% protein for finishing lambs. It is important to have high-quality forage also in the creep feeding area, and the creep feeding area should be large enough to have 2 square feet per lamb in a dry and well-lit, drafts-free space. You can start creep feed at 1 to 2 weeks of age and keep fresh creep feed in the feeders at all times. If feeders get empty, the lambs eat too much, and this can lead to enterotoxemia. Speaking of enterotoxemia, lambs on creep feed should be vaccinated against enterotoxemia with type C and D and tetanus. Ewes should be vaccinated 4 to 6 weeks prior to lambing to provide passive immunity through the colostrum until the lambs are 5 to 6 weeks old and then vaccinated. Lambs from unvaccinated ewes should be vaccinated at 2 weeks of age, and all should be vaccinated again 2 weeks prior to weaning. I'm Dr. Bob Judd. This is the Texas Farm Bureau Radio Network.
1: Hello, everyone. You're listening to Family Talk, the radio broadcasting ministry of the James Dobson Family Institute. I'm Dr. James Dobson, and thank you for joining us for this program.
2: As Christians, we know that the goodness of God is all around us. He meets us on the mountaintop. He guides us through the valley. The Lord performs miracle after miracle and shows up in our lives at just the right moment. But as time goes on, our faith can sometimes become stagnant, and we can grow a little bit complacent, just going through the motions. Well, on today's edition of Dr. James Dobson's Family Talk, our guest to the program is Jen Lilly. And Jen is a very, very gifted author. She's an actress. She's an artist. I'll call her an advocate too, because she's a parent and the mother of four. And she has written a brand new resource to encourage readers to leave behind complacency and to pursue bold, courageous faith in Christ instead. Before we dive in a little bit, let me introduce Jen Lilly to you as our Family Talk listening audience. Award-winning actress, as I mentioned, singer and producer, as well as philanthropist. You have seen her in various movies on the Hallmark Channel, Great American Family Channel. She will portray Gloria Stewart in the upcoming biopic called Jimmy, and we all know who that's about. That's set for release later this year. But most of all, Jen Lilly has a deep passion for the Lord and His Word and growing deeper with Him every day. She just released a devotional not too long ago called Wake Up Your Faith, 365 Daily Encounters with Jesus, and that will be the topic of a lot of our conversation for today. Jen Lilly, welcome to Dr. James Dobson's Family Talk. We're so grateful to have you on the program, and especially I know Dr. Dobson would have loved to just give you a hug and say, Jen, I'm so proud of you for the work that you're doing. So welcome to our broadcast today.
3: Thank you so much for having me on. It's just very humbling to be on the show. Of course, I grew up listening to Dr. Dobson, and I'm just so honored to be here.
2: Yeah, that's really moving for you. I mean, he had that impact on people. And I know that when we were younger, I was in college when my mom and dad introduced me to Dr. Dobson. My mom was a public school teacher, and she taught at a local elementary school where they brought in his film series. And she said, you really ought to come by and see it. And I remember driving by the school as a weeknight. They were showing it in the school library, and I couldn't get in because it was packed. I mean, there were people streaming out into the hallways, and it was just, I thought, who is this James Dobson guy? But the more I grew in my faith, the more I began to realize my parents are listening to him and reading his books, and they are basically doctors parenting me too. So from generation, as obviously I've got a few more laps around the sun than do you, the generation to generation to generation model is just, it's so huge, Jen. And to see where God's taken you, but to know that Dr. Dobson played a part in that, it's very gratifying.
3: It is.
2: For us.
3: Yeah,
2: yes.
3: Good.
2: Well, how did it happen for you, though, to become, first we'll talk about your faith, but then also your career, because it's not the easiest thing in the world to say, I'm going to be, and for you to be a singer and an actress and a producer and everything that you've done. Talk about your life growing up. What was it like, besides the fact that your parents made you listen to Dr. James Dobson on the radio? what was it like for you growing up in your home?
3: Listen, not just on the radio. I actually also had to listen to all of his adolescence tapes about, we had to have the adult talk. My parents subjected me to like 3 days of that with my mom. But yeah. No, I grew up in a great house. My parents are still married, and you know, that's never lost on me what a gift that is.
2: Yes.
3: They've celebrated over 40 years of marriage, and I'm just so grateful. So I had a typically healthy childhood, and I say that as a child advocate, because I know that there are so many children who do not have healthy households. So I don't want to say typical, but if it was a healthy household, I had a typical healthy household, two parents, great neighborhood. I had a really an idyllic childhood for the most part. And I grew up Catholic till the age of 9. Not that Catholics are not Christian, but I remember specifically being a young child and being very analytical and just not believing in the Lord. I mean, I remember my parents prayed every night. You know, I went to Catholic school. Like, I knew all about Jesus and his 12 disciples and Moses, but I wasn't sure about it. And when I was 9, my parents visited an Episcopalian church for various reasons. They had a church shop. And it's so amazing to me because as a 9-year-old, and I hope this encourages anybody who teaches Sunday school, because, you know, our Sunday school teachers, they miss out on the service, but I want them to know that the impact that they have on kids is so profound. My entire life changed because of one Sunday school lesson. Wow. I visited an Episcopalian church, went back to the Sunday school class, and they taught on Elijah and the widow with the oil and the flour. Now, that's a really amazing story found in 1 Kings, but it's not the coolest story of Elijah. I mean, if people are familiar with Elijah, he also called down fire from heaven. He, you know, he prayed so vigilantly that the Lord sent a drought to where he lived. So anyway, I hear the story of Elijah and the widow, where they have just enough flour and just enough oil every day to survive this famine that Elijah has taken part in calling down. And I remember being 9 years old, sitting in that Sunday school class and being completely bewildered and befuddled, because I was like, hang on a second. I know Jesus and his 12 disciples can do miracles. And I know there's a guy named Moses who, you know, had a staff and did some crazy miracles through the power of God. Who is this guy in 1 Kings? And so what happened was I ended up going home, pulling out my first communion Bible, which is a New King James Version Bible, which is not an easy read, honestly, especially for a 9-year-old. And I remember reading the story of Elijah. And of course, as I get to like Elijah and the 300 prophets of Baal, and he does call down fire, and I'm like, what? What else does this book say? So I ended up taking a yellow Crayola crayon, because I'm 9, and sneaking down into my parents' basement. And I, that summer from turning 9 to 10, I read the entire Bible cover to cover. I mean, I'm talking like I would read it like 8 hours a day. I have like distinct memories of one of my neighbors, Erin Tainer. She was like, do you want to ride bikes? And I said, I can. I'm in Leviticus, you know, like, I mean, yeah. Like, so I really fell in love with the Lord the summer that I turned 10. So turning 9 to 10. And I was really on fire for the Lord ever since then. I garnered the nickname that people, you know, thought that they were hating me, but Jesus says, if you're persecuted for my name's sake, consider it an honor. And I really took that seriously. I was called Jen for Jesus, you know, but I like evangelized my entire fourth grade class, fifth grade class. I mean, I just was an evangelist from that get go. And then I mean, when I was in high school, I experienced a lot of church drama. To be clear, the church is actually the body of Christ. The body of Christ did not hurt me. A couple of individuals did, but the hurt was really deep.
2: Who attended that church, but not necessarily were part of the body of Christ.
3: Yeah, who attended a different church than the one I got saved in. But I just, after years of a lot of deep-seated torment, like my family left the church. I mean, it was the whole church split. Like it was that nasty church drama that like a lot of people have experienced. And at the same time, I want the listeners to know, and I want you to know that Jesus was not the one who hurt me.
2: Right.
3: I knew that throughout the entire church hurt experience. That's what I think makes church hurt so hard, and I write about it in my devotional, is that church hurt hurts the deepest because there's a knowing of you should know better. Mm-hmm. If you really love Jesus, how could you do this? Versus when the world hurts you, it's much easier to view them through a lens of heaven because you're like, you know what? They're lost. They don't know Jesus. They don't have the Holy Spirit. So I walked away from the church for a while and tried church again in college. I was like, all right, I'm distanced enough. And then my Bible study leader in college sexually assaulted me. And so I left the church again. But I could never outrun Jesus because my parents prayed. I did. Again, I loved the Bible. I loved Jesus so much. I led so many people to the Lord. But I just was like, I don't know where to go from here, Lord. And started dating my now husband and really dove back into the Word. My relationship with the Lord deepened. And then I found acting.
2: Jen Lilly is our guest today here on Dr. James Dobson's Family Talk, and we're getting into a conversation about why she's written this new devotional called Wake Up Your Faith, 365 Daily Encounters with Jesus, A Journey of Spiritual Renewal and Divine Purpose, which we've got linked up at drjamesdobson.org. The reason I find that so interesting is that you had this passion for faith first, and what fourth grader wants to read Leviticus or, you know, the whole Bible through, or Elijah, come on, that was you. But then to go through church hurt the way you described it, which was people at the church who were hurting other people, not the church itself hurting you. And then to go through the assault that you went through, but in the middle of all that, God leads you into something that is really unpredictable, highly artistic. Having grown up as a theater kid myself because of my dad's work and everything, I know that this is not so. Usually by the time of life where you're having the experience that you did, you're thinking, I want to be a school teacher. I want to be an accountant. I want to have something that's got some tangibility. And you're going into the great wide open. What was it about acting, drama, that type of thing that you felt God leading you to?
3: I don't fully know. It's kind of multifaceted. I remember I was stage fright growing up, so I didn't do theater. Yeah. I tried it, but it was stage fright and kind of just was like, this isn't for me. But I always loved storytelling, and I love people so much. And I think that's what made church hurt hard was like I couldn't understand. I couldn't understand the behavior, you know. I couldn't understand how we could follow the Bible and go to your brother if they've offended you, you know, then bring a friend, then, you know, like following all that and still just like stonewalling. Why is this not getting better? Why can we not get to the bottom of these problems? So I basically went to an open call audition for an independent film, and I got on set and I realized that I wasn't afraid of the camera, and I absolutely loved everybody that was involved. I felt that, you know, even the hair and makeup person and, you know, whoever was doing costumes, the director, the lighters, you know, the gaffers who do the lighting, the editors, everybody that was kind of on set was very intelligent, loved storytelling, was very hardworking. Films and television, it's really not easy. People think it's really glamorous, but it's a profession where you get rejected for a living. You have no consistency. Right. And you have to really be the top of your game in order to make it, no matter what field you're in, whether it's hair and makeup. I mean, you have to kind of be the best of the best. So it's just very intricate. And so these people were very smart and hardworking, and they love storytelling. And I really realized that none of them were watching me. So I didn't have like performance anxiety about it. The camera just felt kind of like a friend. And so I started praying about it, and I really felt the Holy Spirit. And when I say I hear the Holy Spirit, if anybody's listening and they don't know Holy Spirit yet, you know, God can speak in various ways. We see that through the Bible, and your Bible, the Bible should always be the lens in which you view everything and verify everything. It should be our plumb line. God speaks many ways. He can speak through dreams. He can speak with an audible voice like he did to Samuel. However, when you say, or when I say that I'm hearing from the Holy Spirit, it's probably what people most commonly refer to, which is almost like this voice in your head, like when we have thoughts. So it's not like a booming voice, but it's outside of your normal thoughts. Mm-hmm. Now you can have this, I want to clarify really quick. You can have three different kinds of thoughts. You can have thoughts that are your own, that come from your own flesh and that are just your own thoughts. You need to take those captive and make them obedient to Christ, is what the Bible says. You can have thoughts from the Holy Spirit, which can seem very counterintuitive. And 1 John says that you need to test the spirits because Satan himself comes as an angel of light. So sometimes things that can sound good are not actually God, which is why you need to know scripture, because you need to run it through a discerning test and figure out, is this actually the Holy Spirit? And then there's also the enemy, the adversary, Satan, the demonic. They can also plant thoughts. And again, you have to take those thoughts captive. So I believe when you have suicidal thoughts, you know, that's not a thought from the Lord. It's usually going to be a thought that's demonic. And you need to take it captive. You need to make it obedient to the Lord and understand that you were created on purpose and for a purpose for this exact moment in time. So when I say I hear the Holy Spirit, I mean, it's a thought that I had that was so outside of myself that then I can pray into, and that voice will continue talking to me, and it is not me talking.
2: I love that.
3: So the Holy Spirit told me that he was calling me into acting. So I started studying everything there was to know about film acting, because I knew I didn't want to do theater, because I love it. I love to watch it. It's terrifying to me. Sure. And so I studied film acting and called up my husband, who was then my boyfriend, and said, hey, you know, we've only been dating so long. We were friends for so many years. I really feel the Holy Spirit wants me to go into acting. So I think I'm going to move to LA after college, because we were from Virginia and West Virginia, respectively. And I said, so, you know, if you don't want to move to LA, I totally understand that. Maybe we should break up now, because before we get in too deep, because when you date, like two Christians dating, you are dating with the intention of possibly getting married.
2: Absolutely.
3: You know, and so I was like, I would rather just break up now and try to see if we can regain our friendship and not make it so awkward. And my husband was like, well, if it was really the Lord and we're supposed to be together, then we'll do that. So we moved to LA, and I worked really, really hard. I don't want to make it sound like it was easy.
2: Is he in the industry too? Protection.
3: No, he's sane.
2: He's the grounding in the family there, right?
3: Yeah. Oh, absolutely. I always describe my husband's like, you know, to drive a car, you have like the gas pedal and you have the brake. And that's what makes a good couple, is to be balanced. But he's the emergency brake, and I'm like pedal to the metal at all times. So, you know, I'm not easily bridled. The man is a saint. So,
2: I love that. That's great. So you guys, you took this huge leap of faith, not only for your career, but also for your family and your relationship as well. And that seems to be a kind of a recurring theme for you, Jen Lilly. I mean, I think what I realized while I was reading through your book, Wake Up Your Faith is not something that you set out to say, okay, now it's time for me to do a devotional. I mean, can you help us understand what the process was for doing this? Because you're doing these Hallmark and Great American Family movies, and you're really engaged in so many different causes, if you will. I mean, purposeful activities. And then all of a sudden, here comes a devotional. What was the impetus for that?
3: Before I tell you the impetus for that, I will say that while all of this was going on, kind of starting with the church hurt, I also suffered from a 15-year eating disorder.
2: Oh, my.
3: I was bulimic for 15 years. I was trying on anorexia for maybe 2 years. That was not a good fit for me. And I just thought I would never get out of that prison. And the Lord set me free from that. And that's something we can for sure talk about. I'm really open to talking about it.
2: Yeah.
3: But when he set me free from that, and I wanted to be free from the get-go, I couldn't. I mean, addiction is a really interesting thing. Sin is a really interesting thing, because it's fun for a season. And the Bible talks all about that. It's fun for a season, but it very quickly gets a grip on you. And when you're in a pattern of addiction, no matter what it is, you know, there's just as much addiction to pornography in the church as there is outside of the church, for example.
2: Sadly.
3: People feel like they can never get out of it, you know? And I started listening to a lot of John Bevere. I love John Bevere. And, you know, he started talking about, I was listening to him talk about how he has struggled with a pornography addiction early on in his marriage to Lisa. And he's very transparent about it. And he said, you know, people would tell me, just throw away your dirty magazines, throw away your tapes, John. And he was like, you don't understand. It's here. It's in my mind. I can play these things at any time. And when he said that, I thought the same way about bulimia. People would be like, well, just stop throwing up. And it's like, it's not that easy, actually, because I have to eat to live. My body does not know how to digest food anymore. And there also, I have had many things in my life where I have felt completely out of control. And then I chose a profession, or Holy Spirit led me into a profession, where I have zero control. People give actors so much more control than they think we have. We are at everybody else's mercy. This is a career where you're going to get rejected 99.9% of times, and you still have to like keep trying, try your best, do things with excellence under the Lord, and keep going. But you got to know you're being rejected, and you're being rejected sometimes for personal reasons, but it does feel personal. I mean, a lot of times it's political reasons or, you know, whatever it is. So I was set free because I listened to John Bevere and I started thinking, man, if John feels like he couldn't get out of it, and he did, and the Lord renewed his mind, then maybe, just maybe, I could get out of it. And then I was sitting in this church service, and my pastor, he said, the best definition I can come up with for sin is trusting in anything more than you trust in God.
2: Ooh.
3: And that's actually Romans 14:23. The Bible actually says that. It's the last sentence of Romans 14:23. It says anything that is not based on trust or anything that is not preceded by trust is sin. So in more simple layman's terms, again, the best definition of sin is trusting in anything more than you trust in God. And when I heard that, because I loved the Lord so much, but every time I would go to somebody and say, I have an eating disorder, my husband did not know. They would either reject me and walk away, have a terrible reaction, abandon me completely, say, how can you be a Christian? You know, the worst response. Or they would give me the excuse of grace. Jesus's blood covers that. Yes, Jesus's blood does cover that if I repent. But it actually says in the Bible, in Hebrews specifically, that if I keep on sinning, I actually nullify the sacrifice of Jesus. I continually crucify him. I put him on the cross daily. And what I was not realizing until Jake Sweetman at Cathedral Church LA said, the best definition of sin is trusting in anything more than you trust in God. All of a sudden, it was literally like, I saw, like I daydream, this prison cell that I had been sitting in for 15 years. I wanted to get out of it. Roger, I went up for every altar call, but I wanted the Lord to give me a quick fix because God does still heal. Mm-hmm. There are many, many testimonies of addicts being sobered immediately, and the desire for their drug or alcohol, whatever their addiction is, goes away forever and when the Holy Spirit moves. I believe God can do that. God did not do that with me, and I think that's because in his kindness and in his parenting, he knew that this was something that I had to walk out. So here I am. I'm sitting in a church. The best definition of sin is trusting in anything more than you trust in God. I am zealous for the Lord. I have been zealous for the Lord since I was 9, which is what's so confusing about the 15-year eating disorder. I knew my worth, but I also felt like I needed control.
2: Yes.
3: I felt like I couldn't get out of it. There was no hope for me, and I realized in that moment, here's all the lies I'm believing. I'm believing that God can heal other people, but he won't heal me. So he won't heal my metabolism, and I've wrecked my metabolism, so there is no like going back body image-wise. That's a lie. The Lord made our bodies so good. We have to put in the work to discipline our bodies to eat well, because I was definitely not eating well as a bulimic. That was like, I was a glutton. I was a glutton and a bulimic. That's what I was. I was trusting that, like, by being skinny, I could provide for myself, you know, stay skinny, be an actor, whatever. It's a control issue. I was not handing over control to the Lord, and my stomach and food was actually an idol because it was what I sought for comfort and control instead of casting my anxieties on the Lord, trusting that he could heal me.
2: This is a key point because there are parents who are listening to us right now who are concerned their kids might wander down this road, or maybe mom and dad are dealing with this. How long were you and Jason married before you had that come to Jesus moment where you had to say, you know what, sweetheart, I have an eating disorder, because he didn't know and you were hiding it apparently so very, very well.
3: I will say my parents were great parents. They did their best. I have 4 kids. Parenting seems impossible. So I do not put any fault on my parents. They did the very best that they could. And how can you ever know? Hindsight is 20/20. But for parents that are listening, if you're concerned that your daughter and even boys suffer with eating disorders, part of what drove me into bulimia was my parents knew I was struggling with anorexia. So when I was trying to get better, I asked them for healthy food. I was like, I really want vegetables and grilled chicken, because mentally I needed to know that the calories I were putting in was like healthy, high quality calories. It was like helped my mental struggle. The eating disorder was also brought on because I had all these issues. I had to be put on hormone therapy as a kid. I was packing on weight because of a medication. So I'm freaking out and just trying to control it. When I wanted to just have grilled chicken and vegetables, my parents took that as a red flag to, she's suffering with an eating disorder again. And so They would not feed me healthy food. They were like, just get over it, you know, eat what we're eating, you eat with the family. So that's kind of how I got driven into bulimia, because they weren't making healthy foods at home to kind of help me deal with the anxiety I was dealing with.
2: Well, Jen Lilly has been our guest today here on Dr. James Dobson's Family Talk. We're just scratching the surface on her fascinating testimony and conversation about her new devotional book, Wake Up Your Faith, 365 Daily Encounters with Jesus, A Journey of Spiritual Renewal and Divine Purpose, which is up at drjamesdobson.org. Jen, can you come back again next time when we continue this conversation?
3: Oh, absolutely. Anytime.
2: Well, what an honest and encouraging conversation today here on Dr. James Dobson's Family Talk. My guest has been actress, author, and mother, Jen Lilly. Her testimony reminds us that the Lord doesn't waste a single season of our lives, even the painful ones, and He never looks away from us when we are struggling. Amen to that. If you'd like to learn more about Jen Lilly's new devotional, it's called Wake Up Your Faith, 365 Daily Encounters with Jesus. You'll find it linked at jdfi.org. 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
7: Hi, this is Michelle Sanchez with RE/MAX Elite. 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
10: With the steady decline of traditional values and the rising intolerance toward Christianity, many would say that we are living in a moral wilderness. Today on Turning Point, Dr. David Jeremiah shows us how God delivered another nation in the wilderness and can do the same for us. 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
11: And you know, this is a wonderful message for those of you who are struggling, feeling kind of lost, a malaise about your spiritual life. I have a little saying that I developed during my recovery from this dread disease that I've had. It goes like this: you cannot help what happens to you, but you can make happen what helps you. And one of the things you can make happen is to open the Word of God and let it speak to your life. You can sit around and mope and complain about what's happened, or you can make happen the things that help you. And the thing that we love to do here on Turning Point is bring you information, instruction, motivation, teaching from the Bible that encourages you in the midst of your situation. So today we're going to talk about how to get through the wilderness. And our text is Exodus chapter 16. That's right, the Old Testament. And we'll study it together for 2 days and find great hope and great help. And before we do that, let me just remind you again that our magazine is available to you if you're not receiving it. 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It is coordinated with what's on the air during the week as you listen to the radio. And so there's a synergism there that's really helpful to you as you follow along. If you're not getting the magazine, all you have to do is ask for it. We'd be happy to put your name on the list and you'll get the next issue as it comes off the press. We're so excited to make this available to you. It's promising for your life. It will add value to you as a person. Here now is part one of How to Get Through the Wilderness.
12: Before his death, Francis Schaeffer, the greatest theologian of our generation, made a statement quite often to the effect that someday we would wake up and find out that the America we once knew was gone. Erwin Lutzer makes this bold statement. He says, the day Francis Schaeffer told us about is here. In his book entitled, Where Do We Go From Here?, Erwin Lutzer says we have crossed an invisible line, and there are no signs that we are capable of turning back. Like a boat caught in the mighty torrent of the Niagara River, we are being swept along in a powerful cultural current that just might put us over the brink. When should we have first noticed that our ship was headed for dangerous waters? Perhaps it's as far back as 1963 when the Supreme Court ruled that it was unconstitutional to pray in our public schools. Or maybe it was 10 years later in 1973 when the infamous Roe versus Wade decision legalized abortion for any reason. These two unmistakable signs, said Erwin Lutzer, tell us that our ship of state was veering off course. And now the precarious stream we have chosen has become a river, and the river has become a flood. Never before in American history has it been more important for the Church of Jesus Christ to be all that it can be than in this particular day, as we live in a society that is becoming increasingly hostile to every value that you and I cherish. It's interesting to ponder and ask ourselves this question: if the men and women who gave their lives for our freedom could see us today, Would they believe it was a worthwhile sacrifice? I cannot help but ponder where we are as a people as I read words written by social students like Erwin Lutzer and even some of our secular writers, and realize that most of the moral failure and the erosion of the fabric of our culture has happened during the time when most of us in this room have been alive. It has happened in our lifetime. If we are able to survive all of this, and they write a history of this period, they will not be kind to us. For while we have watched and have been busy about our own things, we have seen systematically our religious freedom little by little attacked and step by step being pared back. We can't put a manger scene in the front yard of a public building anymore. Can't say prayers in our public schools. Most of us have watched over the demise of the public school system, and I say that carefully because I know we have many who teach in the public schools, but they would be here to add evidence upon evidence if we gave them the opportunity. There's some question now as to the value of an education that is being received in some sectors of public education simply because there are so many problems on the campus that there's very little time for education to take place. The media has gone to hell in a handbasket. You can't turn on the TV anymore without being overwhelmed by the filth that comes through. And it's not just on protected channels anymore. It's just about anywhere you might want to see it. It's getting to the place where you're really not sure sometimes whether having a television in your house is perhaps injurious to your own spiritual growth. I'm not here to talk about all these political things. I'm here to tell you that it's kind of scary to see how we have been such poor stewards of that which was given to us by our forefathers. We are in many ways in a wilderness. And sometimes it's hard to know what to do. I mentioned Erwin Lutzer's little book, Where Do We Go From Here? At the end of the book, he has some very encouraging words I just need to lay in here right now so you won't be depressed. He says we need to remember that in the midst of all of this, there are five things that are still pillars that we can build our lives on. God still reigns. The church is still precious. Our mission is still clear. Our focus is still heaven. And our victory is still certain. Amen. In spite of all the rest of it. And if I could add one, it would be this. God's word is still true. Amen. And that's why when we come to church, we bring our Bibles and we don't have any fear to be identified as Bible Christians. We're men and women who are simple enough to believe that what God said is true. And we believe that His Word is given to us in written form in this book, and that it is inerrant, and that it is inspired, and that it is ours to study, but most of all, it is ours to pattern our life after. And in the uncertain days of this wilderness experience, it is the one sure thing. We have a sure word from God. And that's why I don't want to tell you anything else when you come here. I want to tell you what God says. Because my opinion is not any better than anybody else's. But God, oh, when God speaks, He's taken His people through the wilderness every time there's been one. Exodus chapter 16, it's the story of another wilderness. It's the story of a wilderness into which God allowed His people Israel to wander. They had been freed miraculously from the Egyptian bondage. God had marvelously undertaken for them through Moses, His leader. Through a series of plagues and confrontations, God brought His people out with a high hand, the scripture says, in victory. And they marched across the barrier that God opened up. And all those who pursued were drowned in the same river over which they had momentarily before crossed. And they're on their way. Of course, you know the story, because they did not believe that they were able to go into the land, and they believed the spies from Kadesh Barnea. They were consigned to a 40-year detour in the wilderness. What most people don't understand about that wilderness, I need to explain to you. It may sound rather similar as you view what's going on in our country today. They had no plan. They had no map. They had absolutely no destiny. They had no purpose. When you talk about them wandering in the wilderness, that's exactly what they did. In fact, I took the time one time to take a map of the wilderness, and based on the geographical locations mentioned in the Old Testament, plot their course. You know what they did? They went around in circles. They wandered in the wilderness. Why? Because the only purpose for them being in the wilderness was not so that they could get somewhere. The wilderness was a detour. They were already on their way to Canaan. The wilderness was a place where they had to go and wait for that generation to die. And what you did in the wilderness was you wandered around in circles and you went to funerals. That's all there was to do. It was a terrible experience for the people of God. And a lot of them who experienced it weren't guilty. There were the children of those who had disobeyed. They didn't understand. And during that time, they faced a lot of problems. And one of the problems they faced in the wilderness is recorded for us in the 16th chapter of the book of Exodus. It says, they sojourned from Elim. And all the congregation of the children of Israel came to the wilderness of Sin, which is between Elim and Sinai, on the 15th day of the second month after they departed from the land of Egypt. Would you please make note of this time reference? 2 months and 16 days after they were freed from Egypt. Watch this now. 2.5 months after they got out of Egypt. Egypt, with all of the slave drivers, with all of the hot brick ovens, with the gathering of the straw, with the beatings and the put-downs by the Egyptians. 2.5 months after God miraculously had set them free, says the scripture. They are now in the wilderness. And the whole congregation of the children of Israel complained against Moses and Aaron in the wilderness. Boy, we don't remember our victories very long, do we? You get a brand new building up and you're so joyous over what happens, and you would think nobody would want to open their mouth and complain about anything for at least 2 or 3 years. I'm sure that's the way it is. But in the Old Testament, they were 2.5 months out of the greatest victory they'd ever known, and they were belly aching to Moses and Aaron. And this is what they said. They said, oh, that we had died by the hand of the Lord in the land of Egypt, when we sat by the pots of meat and when we ate bread to the full. For you have brought us out into this wilderness to kill this whole assembly with hunger. Now they remembered only the couple of things about Egypt that were worth remembering. And that is that they did get something to eat every day. They forgot all the rest of it. All they remembered was the little thing that was almost worthwhile. So they're in the wilderness, and they don't know what to do. And what we're going to learn by way of a parable is that what God did for them is what God wants to do for us. And that when you're in a wilderness experience like we are as a country, and like some of you are personally, there are certain things that God does. There are certain ways that God functions. It's good to know how to make it through the wilderness. How many of you here can give a witness today to say that in my life, both before and after as a Christian, I've had a few little wilderness experiences? Anybody beside me been in the wilderness before? What do you do when you're in the wilderness? I want to give you some principles right from this portion of God's Word. Number one, the help you need in the wilderness is not available from man. Isn't that true? What in the world could these people do who were in the wilderness? They didn't have anything to eat. Not too much food grows in the wilderness. Not any stores out there. There was no way for them to find the answer apart from an intervention from God. And the scripture says this is what happened. Verse 4, the Lord said to Moses, behold, I will rain bread from heaven for you, and the people shall go out and gather a certain quota every day, that I may test them whether they will walk in my law or not. And it shall be on the sixth day that they shall prepare what they bring in, and it shall be twice as much as they gather daily. And Moses and Aaron said to all the children of Israel, at evening you shall know that the Lord has brought you up out of the land of Egypt, and in the morning you shall see the glory of the Lord, for he hears your complaints against the Lord, but what are we that you should complain against us? Also Moses said, this shall be seen when the Lord gives you meat to eat in the evening, and in the morning bread to the full, for the Lord hears your complaints which you make against him, and what are we? Your complaints are not against us, but against the Lord. And Moses spoke to Aaron and said, say to all the congregation of the children of Israel, come near before the Lord, for he has heard your complaints. Now this is the story. There wasn't food available from any other source. Their problem was unanswerable as far as man goes. It took a divine intervention. It took God doing something that only God could do, for which only God could get the credit, for them to survive. Could I just stop for a moment before we go on and interpret this passage to tell you that that's really where we are right now as a people, isn't it? I hear all of the stories about what we need to do to right the course of our nation. But every time I hear the supposed formulas, I see the emptiness in all of them. There is really no hope that this country can ever avoid disaster in the direction we're headed unless there is a divine intervention, unless God's people begin to turn back to him as the only source of help, unless there is what we used to call a revival in America. The only potential answer for our problem lies in some kind of a spiritual movement throughout this land that would turn us back to God. Not in a superficial way, but in a very deep and abiding and life-changing manner. Everybody's got their ideas how to get through the wilderness. But I'm going to tell you something. The answer that we need for getting through the wilderness is not available from man. It's got to be something that comes from God. What did God do? He did a miracle. There were 2 million people wandering around out there. 600,000 men were told in Numbers 1, 45 and 46. And God, according to the scripture, made sure that every one of them had what they needed every day. I read a commentary that says the manna came from above, but it didn't really come from God. It grew on trees and then fell on the ground. Yes, in the winter and in the summer, in every single part of the wilderness, there was a tree by everybody. And it fed 2 million souls for 40 years, and there never was a bad year. You know what? It takes more faith to believe the interpretation than it does just to believe God's word, doesn't it? Amen? It wasn't growing on trees. The Bible says it came from God. He rained it down after the dew was gone. The manna was on the ground. And now listen to me. Let me see if I can make this real for you. 2 million people. And the scripture says that an omer was to be gathered for every one of those 2 million people every day. An omer of that bread is equal to about 6 pints, I am told. So 2 million times 6 pints equals 12 million pints per day. Now, how much is 12 million pints of manna? Most of us don't have any way to measure that in our finite minds. Let me give you an illustration. Listen up. It would take 10 trains having 30 cars and each car carrying 15 tons for one single day supply to make sure everybody got what they needed to eat. It grew on trees. Over 1 million tons of manna were gathered annually by the Israelites during that 40-year sojourn. Where'd it come from? Let me hear you say this with me out loud. It's good for us to say this out loud. Let's say out loud, God did it. God did it. Amen. That's how it happened. The answer wasn't available from man. The second thing you learn about how to negotiate your way through the wilderness is that the help you need in the wilderness is not attainable without your cooperation. Now, it is true that God did it. And it is true that what we need from God is a divine intervention in our wilderness experience. But it is also true that God wants us to be involved in the process. God delivered the manna to the ground, but the people who were in the family of God had to make a choice, either to stoop down and pick it up and eat it or walk on it. You couldn't get nourishment from manna on the ground. You had to take it and eat it so that its worth could value your soul, your body. And so it is with what God wants to do in the life of this people and in our life. God is wanting to do a miracle in your life, but He does not come uninvited. He will not force His way upon you. There was not one single Israelite who was forced to eat the manna. They voluntarily, willingly went out and collected it, and they made the application of God's miracle to their own life. I cannot help but wonder if God did intervene in our culture, if we are so insensitive to God, if we would really even see what was going on. Would we see God at work if He were at work? Would we understand that He had intervened, that a miracle was happening, so we could do the part we need to do? I can tell you for sure that when you walk through the wilderness, the help you need is not available from man, but it is not attainable without your cooperation. In fact, they had to cooperate in a very specific way, didn't they? Verse 4 says that every day they had to go out and gather their food. And the interesting thing is, some of them didn't listen carefully when Moses explained this. Moses said, you have to go get what you need for the day, then you have to use what you have for that day, and it can't be carried over into the next day. And if you look down at verse 19, you'll see what happened. And Moses said, let no one leave any of this manna until morning. Notwithstanding, they did not heed Moses, and some of them left part of it until the morning, and it bred worms, and it stank. Boy, the Bible is specific, isn't it? And Moses was angry with them. So they gathered it every morning, every man according to his need, and when the sun became hot, it melted. And the interesting thing is, now watch this, you want to know how miraculous was God's intervention? The Old Testament Sabbath laws were still in place. And so every Friday they would go out and they would collect enough manna for Friday and enough manna for Saturday. And though every other day any manna that was kept over for 24 hours went sour, on that particular day, the extra manna that was gathered for Saturday for the Sabbath was kept intact in all of its nourishment value. And then on Sunday, they started the day by day gathering again. God did it. Say it again. God did it. I'd need to stop just long enough to tell you that whatever you think the meaning of the manna is, and I'm going to tell you what it means in just a minute, one of the applications is certainly to our own spiritual life, isn't it? I think maybe what God would have me to say to you here right now is that if you think you can come to church on Sunday and get all the manna you need for the week and live off of it from Sunday to Sunday, which some of you do, you're going to have some stinking manna about Wednesday. I'm not being facetious when I say that. What happens to people who just gorge themselves with information and fill up their notebooks and get all the stuff they need to know about who God is and what He does? But then they don't use any of it. You see, the interesting thing about this story is everything they gathered in the morning, they had to eat during the day. Whatever they took, they had to take in. In essence, what the principle is this: we're not only to gather from God in the morning, but we're to apply it throughout the day and come back the next day for fresh manna to keep us going. God doesn't operate a reservoir. God's into relationships. And He wants this to be a daily thing where we walk with Him.
11: Amen. Amen. We'll have part two of this tomorrow. I hope you'll join us then. And in between now and then, don't forget to ask for your copy of the book, 100 Bible Verses That Made America. This beautiful volume from Rob Morgan is a special book commemorating our 250th anniversary as a nation and the importance of the Bible in the midst of that history. These short chapters will tell the story of an incident in the past when the Bible made a big difference. If you look through the table of contents, you can't wait to read what's in the book. And I hope you will take the opportunity today To get your copy, all you have to do is send a gift of any size to Turning Point during the month of July and say, please send me the book on the Bible verses, and we'll do it. Thank you so much for helping us. We can't do this without you, and we want to make sure you know we're grateful for your investment. We'll see you tomorrow on this good station. I'm David Jeremiah. Thank you for joining us as we teach the Bible together. 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

0: It's Wednesday, July 8th at 6 p.m. for a citywide prayer gathering at Cole Park. 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
0: A message from Arlington Heights Church of Christ.
2: Now, therefore, you are no longer strangers and foreigners, but fellow citizens with the saints and members of the household of God. Listen, having been built on the foundation of the apostles and prophets, Jesus Christ himself being the chief cornerstone, in whom the whole building being joined together grows into a holy temple in the Lord, in whom you also are being built together for a habitation of God in the Spirit. I mean, isn't that marvelous? You and I are stones, living stones, built on the foundation and the cornerstone, and we're being built together as a kingdom for God. He's using us as the bricks placed on the cornerstone and the foundation.
0: Arlington Heights Church of Christ is located at 2722 Rand Morgan Road at I-37.
3: Ladies and gentlemen, this is Ram Chavez. I'm the musical director of the Veterans Band of Corpus Christi, and we have received a major invitation from the National American GI Forum, the organization that Dr. Hector P. Garcia organized in 1948 right here in Corpus Christi. We have a strong relationship with Dr. Hector, since in the beginning he had much to do with our success in getting organized, in kicking off the band and staying afloat. We have been asked to perform in Las Vegas on August the 3rd through the 6th. 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We hope that you will help us like you have helped us before many times when we perform in Washington, D.C. twice, in New Orleans, in Dallas, in Hawaii. 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And we'd like to thank you and hope that you will once again support the Veterans Band to accomplish one more recognition of our city of Corpus Christi, our veterans community, our military community, and all our communities that we have performed for.
4: Are your reactions Christ-like? Hi, I'm Chuck Bentley with My Money Life from Crown. In an increasingly angry society, stewarding our words and actions is both a challenge and a calling. Scripture reminds us that how we respond, especially in tense moments, reveals what's in our hearts. Everyone should be quick to listen, slow to speak, and slow to become angry. In a culture that rewards quick reactions and loud opinions, choosing restraint is an act of wisdom. Listening first creates space for understanding rather than escalation. Stewarding our words means speaking with intentionality. The tongue has the power of life and death. Our words can inflame conflict, or they can bring clarity and peace when truth is delivered with grace. Romans 12:18 encourages us, if it is possible, as far as it depends on you, live at peace with everyone. We cannot control others' behavior, but we're responsible for our own. Choosing patience, kindness, and self-control reflects the fruit of the Spirit, even when emotions run high. It also

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1: Let us run with endurance the race that is set before us. Looking to Jesus, the founder and perfecter of our faith. Believers get to life's goal line by faithfully following Christ, who lived to minister to people. Taking His gospel to needy people is our primary reason for running the race every day. So, are you making an impact in your area of influence? Please stay with us. From the Moody Church in Chicago, this is Running to Win with Dr. Erwin Lutzer, whose clear teaching helps us make it across the finish line. We're learning what following Christ is all about. Pastor Lutzer, we now know what it means to follow Christ into the desert. Now you'll tell us what it means to follow Him into the community.
2: Dave, I've been studying the impact of technology on all of us, and one of the things that has happened is it has led us into isolation. But we need one another, and even Jesus in the Garden of Gethsemane wanted Peter, James, and John close to Him. He wanted them to pray for Him. Now they failed, but it's a reminder of the fact that the Christian life is to be lived in community. I've written a booklet entitled Walking with Jesus, A Radical Return to His Priorities. It's a book that can be easily read. It has illustrations of how Jesus handled conflict, how He handled the desert, how He handled His relationships. I think it'll be of tremendous blessing to you. Here's what you do. You go to rtwoffer.com. 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
3: 2 weeks ago, I spoke on the topic, What Would Jesus Do? Last week, I mentioned that if you follow Christ, you will follow Him into the desert. And there you will come into worship with the living God, but Satan will also show up, as took place in the desert ministry of Christ. And I hope that you've been in the desert this week. I've spent some time there and noticed within my own heart some conflict, which I'm thankful to say that God brought me through successfully. And now today we would like to speak about Christ coming into a community. We know what it is like for Jesus to enter into the human heart. But there are times of special refreshing that God brings to a city or to a nation that are so special that people have coined the word revival to talk about them. Revival means when a group of God's people simultaneously and oftentimes spontaneously are revived by the power of the Spirit of God. When most of us think of America, we think of those great revivals in the past during the time of Jonathan Edwards and Whitfield, the three great awakenings. What many of us do not even perhaps realize is that in this century, America experienced a revival. In 1904, there was a great moving of the Holy Spirit in Wales, so much so that churches were filled 18 months. Almost night after night, for a year and a half, churches were filled. As the news of what God was doing in Wales came to the United States and was picked up by the secular and the religious press, many people were encouraged to pray for revival in the United States. And God did some wonderful things. Let me tell you about them. In 1904, in Atlantic City, New Jersey, it was estimated that almost all of the 60,000 people had become believers. In Newark, the secular press ran a column a day to tell about what God was doing in the churches. In Atlanta, 1,000 businessmen met for intercession, and on November

0: 2nd, 1904, stores, offices, etc. were closed at midday for prayer. In Louisville, Kentucky, 58 leading businessmen closed for prayer at noon, and someone said, quote, "The whole city is breathing a spiritual atmosphere. Everywhere in shops and stores, in the mill or on the street, salvation is the one topic of conversation." In Chicago here, many churches experienced revival, but perhaps the most dramatic took place in Denver, Colorado, and in Portland, Oregon. In 1905, which is just the transition from November, December to January 1905, on the 20th day, it was a day of prayer, and at 10 o'clock, the churches were already filled. At 11:30, almost all the stores had closed. By 12 noon, four theaters, which had been designated by the mayor for prayer, were filled. And the Colorado State Legislature voted to postpone its business so that people could be released to pray. Portland, Oregon, 1905. 200 stores closed from 11 o'clock to 2 in the afternoon for prayer. And someone said, quote, "For 3 hours a day, business was practically suspended, and from the crowds in the great department stores to the humblest clerk, from the bank presidents to bootblacks, all abandoned money making for soul saving." Isn't that great? We're talking about this century. It's not too long ago. Some of you may be able to remember those days if you have a very, very good memory. 1904, 1905. And then I think, for example, of what happened in Canada in the early 70s. And this is of particular interest to me because I wrote a book about it entitled Flames of Freedom. And the book is no longer in print, but the Canadian Revival Fellowship keeps printing it. It's the story of the Canadian Revival and the dramatic things that happened in Western Canada over a period of a year as God came to town. Now let me ask you the question, what happens when Jesus comes to a town or to a city? I want you to take your Bibles and turn with me to the 19th chapter of Luke. Luke chapter 19, Jesus Christ coming to Jericho. It says, "And he entered and was passing through Jericho. And behold, there was a man called by the name of Zacchaeus, and he was a chief tax gatherer, and he was rich. And he was trying to see who Jesus was, and he was unable because of the crowd, for he was small in stature. And he ran on ahead and climbed up into a sycamore tree in order to see him, for he was about to pass through that way." What I'd like to do is to give you five characteristics, five events that take place when Jesus comes into a town. And you can write them in the margin of your Bibles because each of them is just one word, and each of them begins with a letter C. Normally, I don't alliterate my points, but today, and I think last week as well, I've done that. Here they are. First of all, there's curiosity. Curiosity. Jesus is coming to town, and the multitudes want to see him. Why? Because they're skeptical. They no longer believe. It's been so long since they have seen the hand of God in circumstances that they can scarcely believe that maybe God might do something unusual. But Jesus is coming, and the crowds want to see him. Do you know that in Canada, there was a businessman who was in a meeting where people were standing up and telling about answers to prayer and saying, you know, God did this and God did that. One person said, "I've seen so many answers to prayer. If you get another answer to prayer, don't even tell me about it. I can't take it," he said. That insurance salesman was in the congregation listening to what all the people were saying, and he said these words. He said, "I don't know what it is that you people have, but," he said, "I want it. You're standing here telling me that Jesus did this and Jesus did that." He said, "I didn't know that Jesus had done anything in 100 years. Do you know that that's the way the people in our community think? They say to themselves, "I'm not sure that Jesus has done anything in the last 100 years. They are skeptical. Some of them are turned off. They are tired of a dead religion that produces no results, where there are no answers to prayer, and where God is not among his people. Curiosity, the crowds came, but there was also an individual there by the name of Zacchaeus. This is the only place in all the New Testament where you have the phrase, a chief tax collector. Now let me tell you what tax collectors would do. They would make an agreement with the government of Rome that they would get X number of dollars and pay the government. But what the tax collector would do is, he would become an extortioner. He would get all kinds of taxes from people, and there were three huge tax regions, and Jericho was one of the three. And everybody that came by, all of the trade that passed through Jericho, it was always taxed by whatever the market could bear. So people despise tax collectors, particularly a chief tax collector. But here he is, and he wants to see Jesus. And he is small in stature, so he runs and he climbs a balsam tree, translated here a sycamore tree. Because he wants to see Christ. Curiosity. Is Jesus actually able to do anything? Is he as good as his word? Can he be believed? Secondly, you have confrontation. Confrontation. Notice what it says. Verse 5, and when Jesus came to the place, he looked up and said to him, Zacchaeus, hurry down and come down today, for I must stay at your house. Wow. Here's a tax collector who very probably thought that at best, maybe his eyes would meet just for a split second with Christ. That's all he hoped for. Zacchaeus probably hoped that his eyes would meet with Christ's, but he certainly didn't expect Jesus saying, hey, Zacchaeus, get out of your tree and let's go over to your house. I've got to meet with you today. What a shock. Confrontation. Why did Jesus choose Zacchaeus? There are all kinds of people who are clamoring to get a better look at Christ. And Jesus chooses one man and says, you're the one, and I'm coming over. What a surprise for him that day. Do you know that when Jesus Christ comes to town, there is always confrontation, loving confrontation. But it is eyeball-to-eyeball confrontation. In December of 1971, as my wife and I went up to Canada after that revival started in that part of the country, we went to a home of a man who used to teach me chemistry and physics in high school, a mathematician who was very bright. We were always a little bit afraid of him. Even as an adult, whenever I saw him, I always wondered if he remembered that I got a C in chemistry. It just, you know, you feel as if you're in the presence of somebody who knows all about you. There he was telling us that though he had been a Christian for many years, Jesus had not been Lord of his life, and how they were selling their home, and how people were being saved at the university now that he got turned on to Christ. I couldn't believe this was the same guy. Everybody who came ended up praying, kneeling at the coffee table in their home. It was cleared and had become an altar. But I'll never forget, now he's a lay person. He has never been to seminary or Bible school. He looked me square in the eye and he said, have you ever taken credit for anything that God has done through you? And I said, well, I'm sure I have. He said, listen, he said, we have to pray. You have to get on your knees. He said, don't you realize that unless you take care of pride in your life, God is never going to be able to use you like he would like to. Nobody ever spoke to me like that before. Eyeball to eyeball. There were people who said they had been in the ministry or serving Christ for years and years who confessed that in the presence of the heat of revival, their hearts appeared to them as being made of ice. As God began to take carnality and begin to show people what they were really like. It was as if God was taking people apart. He was dissecting them. One Christian worker said that when God began to zero his guns on me, it was as if he uncovered one clump of dirt after another. And all of the secret sins that had been hidden, all had to be dealt with in the presence of Christ. There's always confrontation when Jesus comes to town. Thirdly, there is confession. I wish that we had in this passage of Scripture the conversation that Jesus had with Zacchaeus. Wouldn't that be great? But we don't have it. But I know what Jesus talked to Zacchaeus about. After they sat down and they had something to eat, Jesus looked him in the eye and said, "Zacchaeus, you are lost. You're lost." Now, why did I know that Jesus said that? Because it says in verse 10, when Christ was defending himself, because everybody said, look at that, he's going with this great sinner to eat with him. When Jesus was defending himself, he said, "The Son of Man has come to seek and to save that which is lost." And Zacchaeus was a lost man. And Jesus told him about God's love, and Jesus undoubtedly told him that he had to believe on Christ, the Savior of the world, because Christ would soon die on the cross as a sacrifice for sin. And Zacchaeus, with his open, hungry heart, believed. You see, that's why Jesus chose Zacchaeus. There were all kinds of people into whose homes Christ could have gone, and they would have fought him tooth and nail. They would have said, "My heart is my own turf, and I will not let you to get through to me." But Jesus chose Zacchaeus because he already had what the ancients called an awakened conscience, a conscience that was sensitive to sin and to God. Zacchaeus got his relationship with the Lord straightened out, and then immediately he begins to think about others, which is always true whenever Jesus comes to town. He says in verse 8, "Behold, Lord, half of my possessions I will give to the poor, and if I have defrauded anyone of anything, I will give back four times as much." Now that's amazing. Let me tell you why it's amazing, because in Leviticus 6, it says that if you defraud anyone, if you are an extortioner, you have to pay back what you have defrauded plus one-fifth, 20% more. That was the requirement. Zacchaeus voluntarily says, "Anyone that I have defrauded, I will repay him four times." We don't know where he would get the money from. Maybe he saved an awful lot that he had earned legitimately. But what he was saying is, "I want to make things right with others." Did you know that that is the most obvious characteristic of Jesus coming to town?
1: I like the fact that Zacchaeus, even though he was a very short man, was willing to climb up on a tree to get a better look at Jesus. And Jesus noticed that. I believe it's very important for us to understand that Jesus notices individuals. If you're a believer in Christ, it is because he has taken note of you, and he has developed a relationship with you. But what you and I need to do is try to understand as best we can, what does it look like for us to follow Jesus in his steps, as the Bible urges us to do. That's why, for a gift of any amount, we're making available for you a booklet I've written entitled Walking with Jesus, A Radical Return to His Priorities. It's an easy book to read, but it's also very convicting, even as we think through what it means to follow Jesus. Well, very quickly, I hope that you have a pen or pencil in your hand, because I want to give you some contact info. And this will help you to know how this resource can be yours. 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Even as we think about Jesus Christ and community, as I think of the ministry of Running to Win, it's all about community. 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
2: It's time now for another chance for you to ask Pastor Lutzer a question about the Bible or the Christian life. These days, people sue each other whenever they think they can collect some cash from someone who has hurt them. Jan listens to Running to Win in Red Lion, Pennsylvania. This is her query for you, Pastor Lutzer. I heard your sermon titled Christians in the Courtroom, and I have two questions. First, is there a difference between a Christian taking another believer to court for a civil matter versus a criminal matter? For example, a believer does a siding job for another believer, damages something, and refuses to pay for it. On the other hand, what if a believer commits a sexual offense against another believer's wife or daughter?
1: Excellent question, and I think that in a sense you have answered your own question. In the first example that you gave, Jan, that is a civil matter. Somebody put siding on a house and they do something wrong, they damage it, or perhaps they don't do a good job, and yet they want to be paid. The reason that we know in 1 Corinthians that the Apostle Paul is talking about those kinds of matters is he said it would be much better if you would be wronged. That's really a reference to civil kind of issues. When it gets to criminal issues, if a man, for example, assaults a child or does some evil against a family, and then, of course, oftentimes he won't even acknowledge it, two things should happen. Number one, if he's a member of a church, he should be disciplined and be declared as one who is basically an unbeliever. You know, we can't look into people's hearts, but one of the things that church discipline does is it removes the person so that he no longer is considered to be a believer, but an unbeliever. Now, we're not judging ultimately as to whether or not he is a believer or an unbeliever, but he's put outside of the fellowship. And in a situation like that, of course he can be sued in criminal matters. But even if the church doesn't do anything, the fact is you have an obligation for the person whom he has harmed. Also, when it comes to criminal matters, it's also an issue now between him and the state, between the laws of the land. So in one sense, you've transferred the responsibility that you have as a Christian to Caesar, so to speak. So I would say yes, if a Christian commits a crime, especially if he is unwilling to acknowledge all the evil that he has done, sometimes a person like that needs to be taken to court. And that, of course, satisfies justice. And I do believe that the Apostle Paul would approve of that kind of action.
2: Jan has a second question for you, Pastor Lutzer. It's this: when one believer offends another, how does the offended one proceed biblically when A, the believers attend the same assembly, and B, if they attend different assemblies, perhaps even in different states? I ask this because a friend of mine is accused of sexually assaulting another believer's 12-year-old daughter. He was arrested and is having a hearing in the near future. The two parties live about 30 miles apart and attend different assemblies.
1: Well, the answer to that, I think, is simply respectful avoidance. I mean, if a man assaults a 12-year-old girl, is the family supposed to have family picnics with the person who committed the crime? I don't think so. Now, what I would say to this family that has been so grievously sinned against is that at some point you are going to have to come to grips with the bitterness and the anger in your life, and you're going to have to lay it down. But the whole issue of restoration is a separate question. Now, that kind of restoration might take place if this man is properly judged for his sin and if he eventually repents and gives evidence of repentance. But you can't expect these two people to go to the same church and have fellowship together until this huge issue that is between them is resolved. So I think that if they meet one another, they just respectfully avoid one another and go their separate ways. And then we hope that the judicial process and the ministry of the Holy Spirit will bring about the kind of resolution that would bring about at least a partial kind of reconciliation. Perhaps trust has been forever broken, but at least we can acknowledge the existence of those who claim to be believers who have grievously sinned against us. Bottom line, there is some reconciliation even between believers that will never really take place until we get to heaven.
2: Thank you, Dr. Lutzer, and thank you, Jan. 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

0: How many wise men came to Bethlehem to see the baby Jesus? Was it three or maybe more? Well, welcome to Through the Bible. In this study, Dr. J. Vernon McGee explores this question and other misconceptions about the biblical facts that we have been taught since childhood. As we continue our journey in Matthew, we've been amazed at how God can take seemingly unrelated prophecies and then bring them all together. Well, to help you go a little deeper yourself, Dr. McGee will mention his notes and outlines. 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Now, before we get started, we got just a couple of minutes to share some letters from our fellow Bible bus passengers. First, we hear from Patricia. She writes this. I am the assistant manager of a bagel shop in Michigan. This week, I had the radio on before we opened. I was listening to Vernon McGee while performing my opening duties, while the two other employees made bagels. My coworker asked, "Who are you listening to? He has a very strange voice." I told her, "Dr. McGee," and went to the front to get ready for customers. My coworker then opened the door, and the customers flooded in, literally. This is a super busy place in the morning. The line goes out onto the sidewalk and all kinds of people are standing inside waiting for their bagels. Well, I didn't have time to turn off the radio, and the only sound booming through the shop was my beloved Vernon McGee's distinct teaching. Then I realized how quiet it was. You could hear a pin drop. No one said a word as they stood in line. I decided not to do anything, just let everyone hear the full teaching. Finally, my regional manager, who's from the Middle East, kindly and gently told me I can't have the Bible study going on instead of the approved company music. He laughed at my willingness to get the message out there, even if it was unconventional. He also asked about Dr. McGee and was touched by the teaching and wanted to know more. Well, bravo to you, Patricia, and to all of you sharing God's word with others. Now, here's a quick note. This is from Grace. She shares this. I listen to your program daily. My mom got saved at Dr. McGee's church when she was younger. She is now 89 and still listens to your programs every day. What a blessing it has been to my mom and me. Thank you so much for continuing to be a big part of our lives. Well, thank you, Grace, and thanks to your mom as well, too, for traveling with us all these years. I'm sure that you both have got a lot of stories to tell about what you've learned along the way. And by the way, what's God teaching you as we journey through His Word together? If you've been riding the Bible bus for a while, maybe you're seeing a book of the Bible in a brand new light this time through. And then, like Patricia, are you boldly sharing God's Word at work or right in your own community? We'd love to hear about it. You can drop us a note using the feedback tool in our app. You can email BibleBus@ttb.org or send a letter to Box 7100, Pasadena, California, 91109. In Canada, Box 25325, London, Ontario, N6C. 6B1. And you can also call and leave a voicemail message at 1-800-65-BIBLE. We truly love hearing how God's moving in your life. So whatever way you prefer to reach out to us, do it. Let's pray. Heavenly Father, thank you for the power and the clarity of your word. When confusion surrounds us, you speak truth. When questions arise, you reveal who you are and what you're doing in our lives. And as we open the scriptures, fill us with your spirit so that we can understand, believe, and live out your truth. In Jesus' name, amen. We're off to Matthew chapter 2 on Through the Bible with Dr. J. Vernon McGee.
1: We come today to chapter 2 in the Gospel of Matthew. If you have your Bible, you'll want to turn there with us. And as you do, I urge you to use our notes and outlines if you have them. If you do not, write in and ask for them. We have a set for you. Now, as we come to the second chapter of Matthew, we have here the visit of the wise men after the birth of the Lord Jesus, and then the flight into Egypt and the return to Nazareth. Now, all of this is that which took place historically, but back of this is a tremendous truth that's being presented here that you don't want to miss. Now, as we've said before, that each one of the Gospels was directed to meet the needs of a particular group of people. The Gospel of Matthew was written to the nation Israel. It's for religious people. Now you have here recorded the fulfillment of four prophecies. And that actually is the purpose, I think, of chapter 2 of Matthew. And you have here about 7 or 8 Old Testament scriptures that were fulfilled at the birth of Jesus. Now, let me just gather them up, and then we'll see how they were fulfilled at the time of Christ. And I'm sure that there were many sincere students of the Word in Christ's day that wondered how all of these things could be fulfilled. And it just looked rather difficult. And first, the Old Testament said that he was to be born in Bethlehem. That's in Micah 5:2. He's to be called out of Egypt. That's in Hosea 11:1. That was to

0: be weeping in Ramah. And Ramah is just about as far north of Jerusalem as Bethlehem is south of Jerusalem. And if he's born in Bethlehem, why do they weep in Ramah? And that's in Jeremiah 31:15. And then to cap all of this off, we have in this chapter the fact that he went up to Nazareth. Well, that fulfilled prophecy. He's to be called a Nazarene. And that is in Isaiah 11:1. Now, the question is, how could all of these be fulfilled in a little baby that was born in that day? And Matthew shows how literally and accurately and easily all were fulfilled without any strain on prophecy or history or on anyone. It just came about as God said it would come about. Now, that ought to give us an indication of the fact that in our day, there are certain prophecies that relate to the second coming of Christ, and it's difficult for many of us to correlate these. We find it difficult to see how all can be fulfilled and in the way they can be fulfilled. Now, I'm of the opinion that when we come to that time, and we will one of these days, we're going to find out that it all took place in a very normal, natural way, and that it all looked like a jigsaw puzzle to us down here. And when we get into his presence and it's all fulfilled, it'll be just as natural as this. It'll be every little piece of the jigsaw puzzle fitted into place, and we're going to wonder, why in the world didn't we see it at the time? Now let's look at this and see how it came to pass, and I'm confident that's the reason Matthew recorded these things concerning the birth of the Lord Jesus. I'm reading now Matthew 2, verse 1. Now when Jesus was born in Bethlehem of Judea, in the days of Herod the king, behold, there came wise men from the east to Jerusalem. Now let's look at that for just a moment. This is the record of the coming of the wise men. And when they came, they wanted to know where he was born. And we'll see that in the next verse. The one who's king of the Jews. And it was in the days of Herod the king. One thing that Herod didn't want, that was competition. And there was one thing that he would not tolerate, and that was competition. So this really alerted him when these wise men came into Jerusalem. Let me come back up and take a look at this verse again, and will you notice it very carefully? Behold, there came three wise men from the east to Jerusalem. Is that what your Bible says? You say, no, you've inserted three. Well, isn't that what you have been taught, at least from Christmas cards? I think a great many people know more about the Christmas story from Christmas cards than they do from the Bible, and they've got so many things inaccurate from the Christmas cards. I had a class many years ago, and I was teaching Bible, and this class was a very talented class. I was teaching Matthew, and they came up with a Christmas card, and they had in it everything that I attempted to correct, and there are about five or six things. I'll attempt to correct several of them right here in this chapter. First of all, you'll notice it was not three wise men. And I make this suggestion. I don't know how many there were, but I don't think, first of all, that three wise men would have disturbed Herod or have excited Jerusalem. I do believe that 300 would have. And these wise men who came from the east, evidently they came from all different sections. They'd been studying the stars, and they had seen a star, and they gathered together, and they came to Jerusalem. Now, I'm of the opinion it was nearer 300 than three. But don't say that I said 300 because I didn't. I don't know how many there were. I'm almost sure it wasn't three. Now, they came to Jerusalem saying, where is he that is born king of the Jews? They're looking for a king. And that's the thing that alerted Herod the king. And this is the thing they say, for we have seen his star in the east, and we've come to worship him. There's some folk that are going to get a little disturbed at what I'm going to say now, but it needs to be said. They said, we've seen his star in the east. In Portra, that's called the Eastern Star. Actually, there's an organization called the Eastern Star, and the all-worshipful master of that group was a member of my church in Nashville, and she got greatly upset when I told this, but it needs to be said. We've seen his star in the east. Was it an Eastern Star? No, if they had seen his star in the east and it had been an Eastern Star, they'd have ended up in India, China. The star was in the west. They were in the east. You notice what it says? We have seen his star in the east. Or let me put it like this. We have seen in the east his star. And that might be the better way to translate it. We've seen his star in the east. May give you the impression it was an eastern star, but we have seen in the east his star. The star was in the west. They followed it, and they came west, not east, you see. They didn't go that direction at all. That's one correction we'd like to make, because there's so much said of the eastern star. My question is, how in the world did they associate a star with a king, and how did they identify it with Israel? Well, all I know is that they had a prophecy in the east, in that section, a prophecy given by Balaam that's recorded back in the 24th chapter of the book of Numbers at verse 17, and it says this. And you remember old Balaam gave these prophecies concerning the nation Israel. Here's the prophecy I'm reading. I shall see him, but not now. I shall behold him, but not nigh. There shall come a star out of Jacob, and a scepter shall rise out of Israel, and shall smite the corners of Moab, and destroy all the children of Sheth. Now you notice what the prophecy says, there shall come a star out of Jacob, that is the nation Israel, and a scepter shall rise out of Israel. The star and the scepter go together, you see. And that's the only place I know where they are put together back in prophecy in the Old Testament. And they, the wise men out of the east, had that. And these men came out of the mysterious east with this question. Now notice that it did disturb the city of Jerusalem and old King Herod. When Herod the king had heard these things, he was troubled, and all Jerusalem with him. Now I think that converged on the city of Jerusalem this great epidemic of wise men. Just think, a parade of three wise men would not be very impressive. But you let 300 of them come traipsing into the city of Jerusalem and asking a question like this, and the whole city is going to be disturbed. Now, Herod wants to know about this, and he's a very superstitious man. He is Herod the Great, and I can't take time for this, but if you have a good Bible dictionary, you remember at the very beginning of this study, I recommended that you get a good Bible dictionary. And if you have one, why, turn to the Herod family. And if you want to read about a bunch of rascals, they were a bunch of rascals. You have in that family a real first century mafia. They are like the house of Medici, the house of Herod, who are made up of rascals. But here's the biggest rascal of all. He had bought this position from the Roman government. He was an Idumean, by the way. He was not of Israel at all. And so he's anxious to know. And when he had gathered all the chief priests and scribes of the people together, he demanded of them where Christ should be born. He didn't ask them, he demanded. He said, I know that you have scriptures, and in that, why, you have a record of a Messiah that's coming, and I want to know where he's to be born. And they were able to tell him. Now, that is one of the amazing things. Verse 5, and they said unto him, in Bethlehem of Judea, For thus it's written by the prophet, And thou, Bethlehem, in the land of Judah, art not the least among the princes of Judah, for out of thee shall come a governor that shall rule my people Israel. Now, when he asked the scribes this question, they didn't have to get their scripture down and turn pages and spend 5 minutes trying to find the passage. They knew where it was. Micah 5:2. They went right to it. In fact, the matter is, they didn't need to go to it. They had it in their mind. They could quote it. They knew all about the coming of the Messiah. The only problem is their knowledge was academic. It certainly was not vital. It was not meaningful to them. You would think that since they knew the Old Testament scriptures, and there's an example, a man who can know the history, they can know certain factual truths, but it carried no meaning for them. Well, you would have thought they would have got on the back of the camels and taken a trip out of Jerusalem to Bethlehem. It's not very far down there. You'd think they would have said to the wise men, how about letting us ride down with you? We are looking for the Messiah too. I wonder today how many people really are looking for the coming of the Lord, who even talk about it and know a great deal about prophecy. Would you really like to see him right now? Suppose, friends, that he broke in right today where you are with what you're doing. Would he interrupt anything? Would you like to say to him, well, I wish you'd postpone your visit to some other time? Well, these men were not prepared for his coming, that's sure. Now, Herod's got his information. Then Herod, when he had privily called the wise men, inquired of them diligently what time the star appeared. Now, I'm going to make this statement now and try to prove it later, that the star had appeared sometime before they arrived. You see, they made the trip by camel, not by jet plane, and it's a long ways across that desert. I'm of the opinion that they did not arrive in Jerusalem until at least a year after the appearance of the star. You see, theirs wasn't just a little Christmas celebration. They had been hanging to that hope as they crossed that desert to come and see him, and they were bringing gifts to him. Now, will you notice, he inquired diligently, and keep that in mind. That'll be important when we get to that next time. Now, he sent them to Bethlehem and said, go and search diligently for the young child. When ye have found him, bring me word again, that I may come and worship him also. And here's just about as subtle a thing as possibly could have been said by this old serpent here. And that's exactly what old Herod was. You see, if he had said, well, I tell you, if there's a king born around here, I'll do something about it. Suppose he had sent soldiers down there. He wouldn't have found where the child was born, I can assure you. He knew that he'd be hidden. And he knew the best way to do and the clever way was to let these wise men go down there and find him. And then he urged them to come back and tell him that he wanted to go down and worship him. And of course, what he really wanted to do was to kill him. Now, verse 9, when they had heard the king, they departed, and lo, the star which they saw in the east went before them. Now the star appears again. They must have traveled a long time without seeing the star. Now it appears again, and that ought to answer all of this nonsense. Every Christmas season, a magazine or the magazine section of our newspaper comes out with an article about some astronomer, of what really the wise men saw, and there was the confluence of certain stars at that particular time, and that was it. The very interesting thing is that Matthew makes it clear that this star is a rather unusual star. Or let me put it in very matter-of-fact language, this is a supernatural star, and you do not explain it by modern astronomy. Let's rule that out. This is miraculous, and it's presented on that kind of a basis. And don't attempt to find the explanation in all of this. Now, I think maybe all that's interesting, And apparently, from what many of the astronomers have said, there was quite a movement in the heavens at that time. You see, when he came, heaven and earth both responded to his coming into this world. And I think that actually did take place, but that's not what these wise men saw. Now, verse 10, when they saw the star, they rejoiced with exceeding great joy. Now, when they arrived, Jesus was not in a stable back of an inn. When they were coming to the house, you see, the great movement of people in the city of Bethlehem had all now dissipated. They had all gone back to their homes. The enrollment was over. But you see, this little baby had been born, and they couldn't move him for a while. And I'm of the opinion that a trip of a little fella that age would have jeopardized his life. And so they had stayed there. And when they were coming to the house, and in the meantime they had moved into a house, they saw the young child with Mary his mother, and they fell down and worshipped him. And when they had opened their treasures, they presented unto him gold and frankincense and myrrh. Now this is a remarkable passage of Scripture, and I want you to notice it. Most of the pictures I've seen show the wise men coming into the stable. Well, unless Joseph pointed that stable out to them, they never knew where it was. They didn't go there. They came to the house. And when they saw the young child with Mary, his mother, notice how accurately this stated, they fell down and worshiped who? They worshiped him. If there ever was a time when Mary should have been worshiped, this was it. But they didn't worship her. They were wise men. And they worshiped him. And when they had opened their treasures, they presented unto him gold and frankincense and myrrh. And I think one of the very interesting things that you have here is the fact that it is second coming. And Isaiah is the one that tells us this in Isaiah 66. The multitude of camels shall cover thee. The dromedaries of Midian and Ephah, all they from Sheba shall come. They shall bring gold and incense, and they shall show forth the praises of the Lord. Now that's a prophecy of his second coming. What's left out? Myrrh. Why didn't they bring myrrh? That speaks of his death. When he comes the second time, nothing will speak of his death. Gold speaks of his birth. He's born a king. Frankincense speaks of the fragrance of his life, and myrrh here speaks of his death. All of it's wrapped up in the gifts that were brought to him at this time. But myrrh will not be brought the last time, the next time he comes, because the next time he won't come to die upon a cross for the sins of the world. We're going to leave off right there today. This is an important section, as you can well see, my beloved.
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0: so thankful that you are listening to KCTA. 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

one sat alone beside the highway begging. His eyes were blind, the light he could not see.

delivered and set free, have you? I'm glad I was able to say, indeed I have, and more than one. And they asked me about it. And then you know what they said? They admitted nothing but failure. They said, we cannot name one man that we've carried through our department, on federal parole or anywhere else, that we've ever seen delivered and stayed delivered from dope. I said, you don't have the cure. He said, but we call it the cure. I said, yeah, but it's a cure that won't cure. I said, you see, fellas, and I'll have to tell you, and y'all said you respected me for the work I'm doing and you want to cooperate. It's only Jesus that can forgive sin. And a man that takes dope is a sinner. A man that drinks liquor is a sinner. Any man that smokes cigarettes is guilty before God of sin and destroying the temple. Therefore, there's only one answer, honey child, and that's Jesus.

0: then, I realize I'm rambling just a little bit, but I wanted to give you some of these things before I get further into the message. Now, we're living in the generation of a new introduction to the human race, and that's tranquilizers. You see, the thing that put tranquilizers over in such a tremendous way, and we ought to have better sense to believe it, that it is not habit forming. I mean, absolutely, I mean, they're harmless. Now, dear friends, any drug you take in order to settle you down is going to be harmless, and you're going to find it habit forming. You listen to the people that take tranquilizers. And why, a woman came to my study, she said, I take 25 tranquilizers a day. She's wrecked. She's already attempted suicide one time. That's tranquilizers for you. Listen, you come off of that dope and that filth, and I'll tell you, it'll leave you more depressed than you were when you started taking it. Dangerous. And the doctors ought to have better sense than to recommend dope for drugs to people when there could be no possible cure in the whole thing. Now then, you'd say, Brother Olof, you're kind of playing the role of a smart aleck. Maybe I am, but I don't mean to be a smart aleck except to say that I've tried some things, and I know what it is to be sick 20-some-odd years. Actually, more than that, I was sick 30 years of my life every year that rolled around. I'll guarantee you, I was the little boy in the roll-off family that was not permitted to spend the night away from home because my mother's afraid I'd have a sick spell. And many a tear have run down these two cheeks when my two brothers went away to spend the night with neighbors' boys and cousins and so forth, and I was left there to cry and sleep in the room next to my mother where she could hear my every groan. And she heard a many one of them, too. I'll guarantee you many a dark night, cold night, I mean without any central heating unit, my mother put those precious, merciful feet on the floor and came walking toward my bed. When she finally heard me groan, and I tried to keep it quiet as long as I could, and she said, Honey boy, you're sick again, aren't you? And I said, Yes, ma'am. Would you believe me if I told you there never was anything wrong with Lester Roloff except malnutrition? That's right. I would not eat anything that was healthy for me. I lived on what most people die on, and that's meat, bread, potatoes, and gravy. I had no fellowship with salads. I didn't know what it was to eat raw foods and the food that the Lord gave. I cared nothing about a grapefruit, and if I did, I'd put a bunch of salt or sugar on it and weighed it down with sugar, which poisoned it. I had no desire because my appetite was depraved and it never had been disciplined. And finally, when I was 30-some-odd years of age and had a longing in my heart to live more than I ever wanted to live in my life and had the open door before me and in the very bloom of my ministry, it looked like I was done for. I finally reached the place of nervous exhaustion, and I'd gone hard, and the doctor said on one occasion, it's a rotten appendix, and I said, well, cut it out, and he did. He said, I believe it's your tonsils. I said, well, get after them, and he did. He said, I believe your adenoids. I said, get them too. Why are you getting up there? He said, I believe it's ulcers. I said, what do you want me to do? He said, drink sweet milk and eat Jell-O. Coat them over. Just coat them over with some milk. I didn't have any better sense. I mean, after all, who was I? I didn't know anything. I had to believe what they told me. And listen, I'd be taking up firm right now if it had gotten me well, but it didn't. And I tell you the truth, I'd still been shining in doctor's shoes. I'd have washed their clothes. I'd have ironed for them if they'd have got me well. Man, let me tell you, I'd have cut their grass in the backyard. I'll guarantee you, Listen, I'd have fixed every flat tire they ever had, but they just didn't make it. I mean, they just left me sick as a horse. I mean, I'm done for. And finally, you better listen to me this morning, because God's my witness. He got his big recorder turned on again this morning. I said, Lord, you let Enoch walk with God. Why can't I walk with God? You let Moses live according to the word of God and die like that. Why can't I? And to my surprise, the Lord said, well, son, help yourself. I guarantee you. But he said, I'll tell you one thing, it's going to throw you out of joint with a heap of things around you. And you're going to have to make a break from tradition and religion. Oh, me. And so I said, well, Lord, let me just take it one day at a time. It's been a glorious road. And I tell you, it's been wonderful. Even though the world doesn't understand it. And my preacher brethren, when I kicked out coffee and donuts, thought I'd broken fellowship. Let me just show you, I mean, how stupid we are and how sick I was. I used to go to revival meeting, and you know what they did, don't you? They said, you'll stay here, and you'll take your meals in a different home every meal. Now, you can eat your breakfast right here. And I got up in the morning, and of course, it was the traditional breakfast of coffee and bacon and eggs or ham. And, I mean, that was it. I mean, there wasn't any dates and figs and raisins, and there wasn't any apples and oranges and grapefruit, and there wasn't any fruit, there wasn't any, I mean, there just wasn't anything. There wasn't any steel-cut oats, or, I mean, I just didn't, that was it. That was it. Now, brother, if you're going to eat, there it is. And I ate. And then, when we got through the morning service, we went down to Sister Smith's. And I'll guarantee you, she had the great big ham sitting up on the table, you know. And, I mean, I got after it. And then she had chocolate pie and coconut pie, and she had chocolate cake. And but I ate it. I mean, I just went right in. And then at 6 o'clock in the evening or about that, I mean, I was in another home. I mean, we had three meals a day, and Sunday was always the extra special, see. I mean, that's revival time. I mean, that we really, I mean, that's what we had for revival. That was revival menu. I mean, I feasted for 2 weeks. Now, I'll guarantee you, I felt a lot worse when the meeting was over physically than I had felt when I entered the meeting. And you know, you've heard singers and preachers before the meeting was ever over. I could name you, I don't know how many fellows that have called me up and said, Brother Olaf, we're having a great meeting. I lost my voice. Singer lost his voice, had a big singer to come in, one of the greatest singers of this generation, came in the other day in a meeting where I was, he couldn't sing a lick. But I tell you what he did do, the first day he was there, he got him a beefsteak. I mean, he swabbed his throat with grease. You think he sang that night? No, he didn't sing that night or the next night, see? He got some high-powered drugs and started taking them, you know, and said, Doctor, see if you can knock it out. Folks, we better learn some sense. I know it gets awful still when I'm preaching, but I'm talking about something that'll work. I'm just sick and tired of people being sick and tired. That's all you see everywhere you go. How are you? Well, just barely. Well, only tolerable. I've got the virus. I guess I've got the bug. I mean, have you heard that? Hong Kong, King Kong, Ping Kong flu, every kind of flu, you know, huh? Huh? That's right, it killed. Why, dear friends, I've been long at it. Now listen, don't.
1: And they looked in his face, content in his presence to be.
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0: 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Hooper, and Mayor Paulette Guajardo will unite to give thanks to God for the rain we've received and pray for our city, our families, and our future. 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
4: In Matthew chapter 7 and verse 22, it describes a host of religious people standing at the judgment throne seeking admittance into heaven. And they're saying, Lord, let us in. Have we not prophesied in thy name? And Lord, have we not cast out devils in thy name? And Lord, have we not done many wonderful works in thy name? Now, friend, they were professing Christians. They were workers of miracles and they were church leaders. But they had missed something. You see, when they supposedly got saved back there, oh, they believed on the Lord Jesus, and they made a decision, and they prayed a prayer, and they got baptized in water, but they didn't repent. Somebody forgot to tell them, Acts 20, 21, that salvation comes by repentance toward God and faith toward our Lord Jesus Christ. Somebody forgot to tell them, 2 Peter 3, 9, that God is not willing that any should perish, but that all should come to repentance. And Jesus said, except you repent, ye shall all likewise perish. Peter preached, repent and be converted, that your sins be blotted out. You know, repentance is the negative side of conversion. Now, conversion is a wholehearted turning to God. But friend, there can't be a turning to without a turning from. Sin must be forsaken before we can draw nigh to the Holy One of Israel. Paul said in 1 Thessalonians 1:9, how that ye turn to God from idols to serve the living and true God. We're told to draw nigh to God in James 4:8, but in the same verse he tells us to cleanse your hands, ye sinners, and purify your hearts. You can't draw nigh to God without first cleansing your hands and purifying your hearts. That's repentance. Repentance is when we throw down our weapons and cease to fight against God. Repentance is turning around and ceasing to walk in our old path. Repentance is giving up our rebellious will and being willing to do God's will. Repentance is settling every known issue in His favor. You see, repentance is when we stop fighting God and we sound the retreat and bend our knee to His majesty, and we kneel at His feet, and we deliver up our arms. Repentance is when we stop resisting God, and we hand over our sword and surrender to His sovereignty, and we concede to His authority over us, and we submit to His lordship. Repentance is when we stop striving with God, and we yield to His plan for our life, and we agree with what's written in heaven for us, and we obey His command, and we follow His Son. Repentance is the grace of God being worked in a man's heart by the Holy Spirit, whereby that man is inwardly humbled and visibly changed. Now, I want to tell you how you can detect true, genuine repentance. Now, there are three characteristics, outstanding characteristics, of real, true, genuine, saving repentance. You see, counterfeit repentance does not have these three characteristics. I pointed out previously that there is a counterfeit repentance that resembles true repentance, but it's not real. It's artificial. It won't save you. Felix trembled beneath the preaching of the word, but he didn't repent. Agrippa was almost persuaded, but he didn't repent. Ahab humbled himself, but he didn't repent. Judas confessed his sin, but he didn't repent. And the Jews had a fear of hell, but they had not repented. Now, it's true that real repentance involves these things, but these things can also be done out of ulterior motives rather than a repentant heart. But I want to give you the three outstanding characteristics of real, true, genuine, saving repentance. And the first is this: real repentance is accompanied by a deep longing and a sincere determination to forsake the path which is displeasing to God. Let me ask you something. Could a man honestly seek reconciliation with God and at the same time continue to defy God and continue to rebel against Him? I mean, would a king pardon a traitor if he saw no change of attitude, no remorse, no humility, no change of heart in that traitor? No. Now, it's true that God is more merciful than a king. However, God does declare in Exodus 34, verse 5, that He will by no means clear the guilty. That's referring to those with false, disloyal hearts toward God, those who will not be subject to God in all things. And in this day of lawlessness, when the grace of God is being turned into lasciviousness, it needs to be strongly emphasized that there must be a turning from sin before a sinner can be reconciled with a holy God. If God were to save us without us repenting, then He would be showing mercy that He might be insulted all the more. And God's mercy is never exercised at the expense of His holiness. I mean by that, God never displays one of His attributes so as to dishonor another one. And until we've repented, we're not going to fear God. Friend, until we've repented, we're not going to obey God. We're not going to serve God until we've repented. And let me tell you something, we'll continue to be rebels, seeking our own will and going our own way and living after the flesh and loving the world and serving the devil until we have repented. Thomas Goodwin, the Puritan, said, "Resolve either to leave every known sin and submit to every known duty, or else never look to find mercy and favor with God." And the Lord said in Deuteronomy 28, verse 19, "Should any bless himself in his heart, saying, 'I shall have peace,' though he walk in the imagination of his vain heart to add drunkenness to thirst, the Lord will not spare him." In other words, he's saying that if a fella tries to deceive himself and deceive God about his sin, and he says, "I'm going to walk with the Lord," and his heart is not sincere, his heart is not releasing its hold on sin, then he says the Lord will not spare that man. God looks into the heart. God sees when we're faking it. But on the other hand, it was declared in 2 Chronicles 7:14 that if a man will humble himself and turn from his wicked ways, that God would hear from heaven and forgive him his sin. And the principles of God's judgment have not changed. Friend, do you think the death of Christ has caused God to lower his standards? What God demanded of Old Testament people concerning righteousness and purity and separation, He still demands today. And repentance is the sincere determination to forsake the path which is displeasing to God. Now, here's the second characteristic of saving repentance. Now, the first is a deep longing and sincere determination to forsake the path which is displeasing to God. And here's the second characteristic of saving repentance. Real saving repentance is accompanied with an ardent desire to please God. In the Bible, God is revealed as absolutely perfect, infinitely glorious, and impeccably holy and righteous. And therefore, this makes Him worthy of supreme love and universal obedience. And this was the purpose of the giving of the law. The requirements of the law are summed up in Deuteronomy 6:5, "Thou shalt love the Lord thy God with all thy heart and with all thy soul and with all thy might and with all thy strength, and love thy neighbor as thyself." And friend, God demands no less than first place in the hearts and lives of men everywhere. But man, in his unrepentant state, has only a rebellious, corrupt, depraved heart that does not want to please God. And nothing short of Holy Spirit conviction coupled with God-wrought repentance can produce a change of heart so that we can truthfully say, as Paul the Apostle, I delight in the law of God after the inward man. And the summation of the law is this, to love God with all your heart and your neighbor as yourself. Repentance produces within a person that desire to please God, to love God. Friend, do you have that desire in your heart? Can you go back to the time when that desire came inside of you, that desire to please God, to love God? Repentance causes a person to want to honor and glorify God. Friend, do you want to honor Him and glorify Him with your life? Repentance puts within a person an eagerness to obey God. Do you have that eagerness to obey God? Repentance motivates a person to want to serve God. Do you have a desire to serve Him?

0: 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I will serve thee. Because I love thee.
1: Because I love thee.
0: You have given life.

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3: We need to understand these things and understand what the context of it is here, where he's giving us some insight into the Scripture. And I'll tell you, when we get a hold of it, it'll help us. Because, you see, the Apostle Paul said that Satan himself is transformed into an angel of light. The messenger of Satan, or you can call him an angel of the devil, was the thing that was buffeting Paul. Now, let's go to Acts, the 11th chapter. Now, we talked about this. I mean, we've mentioned it, but let's get it to where you can see it. In Acts, the 11th chapter, where the persecution started against Paul and was developed very highly against Paul. We'll read from the 11th chapter in verse 25. Then departed Barnabas to Tarsus to seek for Saul, and when he had found him, he brought him unto Antioch. And it came to pass that for a whole year they assembled themselves with the church and taught much people, and the disciples were called Christians first at Antioch. Now notice this. For one whole year, Paul preached the gospel, and it doesn't say a whole lot about persecution until after the year was up. For a whole year, he preached this revelation, Paul's revelation of the rebirth of the human spirit, that we are born in the likeness of Christ. And they were called Christians first at Antioch. They were called Christ ones, or little Christ, because Paul taught them, you're just pulled out of the same mold as Jesus was. And because of that, notice in verse 27, and in these days came prophets from Jerusalem to Antioch. And they stood up one named Agabus, signifying by the Spirit that there should be a great dearth throughout all the world, which came to pass in the days of Claudius Caesar. Then the disciples, every man according to his ability, determined to send relief unto the brethren that dwelt in Judea. You notice when they heard the prophet say there's coming a drought, they immediately started giving and sowing seed. The point I wanted to get over here was the fact that this is actually where Paul's real persecution started, when he began to teach the revelation. The revelation of the fact that we were little Christ, are capable of operating in the same anointing of Christ. Now go with me to Acts, the 13th chapter. In verse 50, here in the 13th chapter, it says, but the Jews stirred up the devout and honorable women and the chief men of the city, raised persecution against Paul and Barnabas, and expelled them out of their coast. But they shook off the dust off their feet against them, and came to Iconium, and the disciples were filled with joy and with the Holy Ghost. Now see, here's Paul in this situation, again, where this angel of the devil stirred up trouble again. Now you come right into the next chapter, in chapter 14 and verse 2 says, "But the unbelieving Jews stirred up the Gentiles and made their minds evil affected against the brethren. A long time therefore bode they, speaking boldly in the Lord, which gave testimony unto the word of his grace and granted signs and wonders to be done at his hand. But the multitude of the city was divided, and part held with the Jews and part with the apostles." So the whole thing ended up being was that they had to go to another city because of the persecution. And then verse 7 says, "And there they preached the gospel." They went to Lycaonia and preached the gospel. "There was a certain man at Lystra, impotent in his feet, being a cripple from his mother's womb, who had never walked. And the same heard Paul speak, who steadfastly beholding him, perceiving that he had faith to be healed, said with a loud voice, Stand upright on thy feet, and he leaped and walked." Now notice, every time that the demon would stir up trouble, Paul would go to another place and begin to preach, and the anointing of God would come upon him. Now remember, Paul said, "I'll glory in my weakness that I can't control the situation, that the power of God will come upon me." So when the anointing of God came on him, he just destroyed the work of the devil. And I imagine the demons and the devil had a meeting. And he's wanting to know why this thing's not working the way he intended for it to, because Paul is operating in the power of the Spirit. Notice, after this man leaped and walked, says, "When the people saw what Paul had done, they lifted up their voice, saying in the speech of Lycaonia, The gods are come down to us in the likeness of men." Now, isn't that just like men? When they see the power of God operate, they want to say that the gods have come down. But you see, they had it just exactly backwards. It was not the gods that had come down in the likeness of men. It was men that had come in the likeness of God. And that's actually what Paul had done there. He had begun to operate in the power of the Spirit, in the anointing of God. Now, come right on over into the 14th chapter, verse 19. "There came thither certain Jews from Antioch in Iconium, who persuaded the people, and having stoned Paul, drew him out of the city, supposing that he had been dead." Now, you can just mark it down. If they left him for dead, he was dead. Because they didn't quit throwing stones until they were sure he was dead. And notice what happened. "Howbeit, as the disciples stood around about, he rose up and came into the city. The next day he departed with Barnabas to Derbe." Now, you know, this gets amusing here as you watch the anointing of God work on Paul. Now, you see what Paul was referring to when he said, "I'll gladly glory in my infirmity, in my weakness, in the fact that I can't control the crowd. But the anointing of God will come on me, and when I'm the weakest, then am I strong." So, you know, when a man's dead, he's pretty weak. There's no doubt about it. He's just been stoned. And he wasn't controlling the situation, that's for sure. But the anointing of God came on him. Now, it says, when the disciples stood around. Now, you know, they wasn't just standing around there. If you know a bunch of believers like they were and like they are today, they're standing around there praying in the Spirit. And Paul rose up from the dead. And he departed the next day with Barnabas to Derbe and just went right on preaching the gospel. So you see this angel of the devil following Paul in all of his journey, in all of his ministry, dispatched to him, assigned to him. And you see, Paul related the fact. He said, "I've prayed about this thing 3 times. And every time I prayed, Jesus just kept telling him the same thing. Paul, my grace is sufficient for you." And that's all that he could ever get out of Jesus and out of God, is that my grace is sufficient. My grace is sufficient. Well, thank God it was, wasn't it? See, sometimes there's situations involved that unless we act, then God's not going to. It's up to us sometimes. We have to declare some things. We have to decree some things. And just because it says some things in the Bible, these things won't necessarily happen to you just because they're in the Bible. But they'll happen if you'll make them happen by operating on the authority of God's Word, beginning to do the things that the Bible says to do. But you see, without us acting on God's Word, without us setting forth these things as the Scripture says, then we're not going to have the results the Bible said we could have. But you see, the Apostle Paul, even the Apostle Paul, see, Sometimes we get in awe when we say an apostle. And I think one of the problems is that we have put the apostles on pedestal. And we've said, why, these were great men of God. And certainly they were. But you notice that it said over here that they were great miracles and signs wrought at the hands of Paul. God wrought special miracles in Acts 19, it said, by the hands of Paul. Now, that wasn't something that Paul did. That was something God did. Because Paul just operated in the anointing of God. He said, I glory in the fact that I can't do it. That I'm weak, that I can't do it. So the anointing of God will rest on me. In other words, he said, I'm depending on the anointing of God. And I tell you, we make a mistake when we think that we're going to do it ourselves. We have to wait for the anointing of God sometimes in a certain area. But Paul didn't take authority over the situation at first. He understood later that God was not going to get this demon off of him. It was an assignment of the devil. I mean, you know, in the natural world today, they're in the mafia and different things. They write a contract on somebody's life, and they assign somebody to take that life. Well, the devil is assigning demons and dispatching them to ministers of the gospel, to keep them from preaching the Word of God, to keep them in strife, to get them in problem areas, to get you all upset, and to get you mad at people. And get you all out of sorts so you can't operate in the love of God and the faith of God. And see, unless you recognize that as being a thorn in the flesh, unless you recognize that as being a messenger of Satan sent after you to destroy your ministry and to destroy you from doing what God's called you to do, then you will probably never get rid of it. There are some people that will have the thorn in the flesh all of their life. But you see, it's not because God wants them to have it. It's not because it's God's will for them to have a thorn in the flesh. It's certainly not God's will for the gospel to be hindered. It certainly wasn't God's will for this revelation that God had given Paul to be hindered. Just ask yourself, why would God give Paul a great revelation, then cause problems everywhere he went to keep him from preaching it? Now, you know that doesn't make any sense at all. I mean, just common sense would tell you better than that. But you see, religious ideas sometimes don't have any common sense. And of course, I can understand that if you've been taught that way, you'd believe that way. But you see, that's why we have to kick over some of these sacred cows. We have to see what's holding these things up and holding people in bondage.
4: I appreciate so much you joining us for the Concepts of Faith broadcast today. 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It's called Paul's Thorn in the Flesh. 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Paul's Thorn in the Flesh. That's the thorn that has stuck more people than any other thorn in all the world. You hear people saying all kinds of things about, well, nobody ever knows what Paul's thorn in the flesh was. And you hear them say, well, Paul's thorn in the flesh was sore eyeballs, or he couldn't see good, or, you know, something. And I heard a fellow say one time, well, you know, nobody knows what Paul's thorn in the flesh was. Well, Paul knew it was his thorn. He ought to know what it was. But the problem is that people think that God gave Paul a thorn in the flesh. But, you know, God didn't give Paul revelation of the new birth, then send a messenger of Satan to buffet him everywhere he went so he couldn't preach the revelation that God gave him. Now, in 2 Corinthians chapter 12, the Scripture says, and lest I should be exalted above measure through the abundance of revelation, he says, there was given me a thorn in the flesh. Well, now, God didn't give him the thorn in the flesh. Paul didn't say God gave it to him, but most people believe that God gave him the thorn in the flesh. He said, the messenger of Satan to buffet me. Paul tells you what it was. It was a messenger of Satan sent to buffet him, lest he should be exalted above measure. In other words, it wasn't to humble him. It was to keep him from being exalted with this great revelation so that all the world would receive his revelation. And when people think God gave it to him, they go to thinking all kinds of things that are unscriptural. You need this series, two CDs for $15 plus $4 postage and handling, total of $19. 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
5: 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Hooper, and Mayor Paulette Guajardo will unite to give thanks to God for the rain we've received and pray for our city, our families, and our future. 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
6: 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I pray this has been a blessing to you, and if you've enjoyed this message, please share this with a friend. God bless you, and remember, no matter where you are and what you've done, Jesus loves you. Go in this might of yours. So the second part of that first, faith has action, but then what's the mighty part of him is, man, folks, the word of God, the promise of God that we have, that if we'll just take that faith and put it in that word, we see something happen. It's a mighty thing. It's a powerful, mighty, mighty thing. Are you following me? The mighty thing you have on the inside of you is your knowledge of the word of God. Which takes me to the next point. Look at verse 23. So Gideon makes some lunch for him, and then it says in verse 23, and the Lord said, peace be with you. Do not fear. You shall not die. Do not fear. You shall not die. Do not fear. You shall not die. Isaiah 55:11. It says, so shall my word be that goes forth out of my mouth, it shall not return to me void, but it shall accomplish what I please, and it shall prosper in the thing that I sent it to. God's word never fails, folks. The mighty thing that he had, the might, go in your might, the might being his ability to believe and his ability to have faith. And in the word of God, listen to me, you're not going to fail. When I read that, it said, to me, I read it like this. Do not fear, you shall not fail. See, when you get in God and you're flowing with God and the things of God, you're not going to fail. Why? Because if you're standing on God's word, it's impossible for God's word to fail. You're standing on the rock. That's what you're believing in. When you're standing on the rock and the rock is, you're in the rock, on the rock, or in the rock, all over the rock, lounging on the rock. You're in the rock, right? Then that's what's firm to you. It's faith to you. It's strength to you. It's not a scary thing to be believing God. It's not a scary thing to stand on his promise, to know that his word is always going to accomplish everything that it's sent out to do. Are you with me? Luke 9:26 says, for whoever is ashamed of me and my words, of him the Son of Man will be ashamed of when he comes in his glory. So God said, let me paraphrase that a little bit. If you're not ashamed of me, I'm not ashamed of you. How can you ever be wrong? To the world, they may want to scream and say, oh, that's foolishness, that's crazy talk, that, well, that faith stuff, hey, you know. But to the man, the Christian that's saying, no, I believe God's word's true. I believe the promises of God are yes and amen to me. I'm believing that God will do what he said he would do. See, I can't get past, I have great comfort, put it this way, I have great comfort in me reading my Bible and knowing what it says. It brings me great comfort because then I know what the promise says. And when I see that the promise says to me that all things are possible to him that believe, then it brings me comfort because I'm like, okay, that's a promise. You said that, Lord. I didn't say it. You said it. I wouldn't have offered that deal. You follow me? Me? I'm not that compassionate. I wouldn't have just said, yeah, you just repent and you can have it again. I said, no, you need at least a big burn mark on your back or something. Wrong. Are you with me? As humans, we're not as compassionate as God is. God said, no. You mess up, repent, and start back over from where you're at. You won't lose any ground. Just start right where you're at. I mean, he's full of compassion. But when I read my Bible and I've come across a word and I'm like, wow. And he said, all things that I ask in prayer and faith, believing, I shall receive. Wow. So that my joy can be full. You just want me happy. That just blows my mind. And I'm like, well, you said it. I didn't say it. That's out there. It's available for me. I just need to be walking in it. I just need to just walk in what you said, Lord. Because, I mean, goodness gracious, you said it, not me. You made the covenant, not me. You made the deal, not me. You went to the cross, not me. Hello? So it makes me, like, I'm strong in it. They said, well, you've misinterpreted the word. Okay, well, interpret it the way you want to. This, I'm happy. I've told you this, and I mean this. I want to get to heaven. And, if I'm going to get it, if I did something wrong, I want to get to heaven and God say to me, Robert, I was never going to do that. You believed me for too much. I don't want to get to heaven. And he said, why didn't you just believe me? I would have done it. I want to go the other way. I want to get chastised for thinking he was too big, too great, too amazing, too going to do so many miracles. Are y'all with me? I don't want to get to heaven and find out, oh, why didn't you just ask me and I'd have done it? Well, I don't know. I thought I was living in my den in those days in my cave, and I just wanted a little candle. I didn't know that I could have had a mansion outside in the sun. Y'all with me? Okay, last point. Skip on over because I don't want to take time to read all this because the last point's the main point. Look down at verse 36. I mean, you need to stop and read this whole chapter, chapter 6. But down here in verse 36. So Gideon said to the Lord, if you will save Israel by my hand, as you have said, look, I should put a fleece of wool on the threshing floor, and if there's dew on the fleece only and it's dry on the ground, then you shall know that you shall save Israel by my hand, as I've said. And so it was. He arose early in the next morning, and he squeezed out the fleece together and wrung out the dew out of the fleece in a bowl full of water. Then Gideon said to the Lord, Do not be angry with me, but let me speak just once more. Let me test, I pray, just once more the fleece, that it'll be dry only on the fleece. Let it be dry only on the fleece, but on the ground let there be dew. And the Lord did it that night. Okay. The fleece. Putting out a fleece. Oh, Christians love to put out fleeces. And the reason why we love to put out fleeces, let me stand over here so I can duck if somebody throws an egg at me or something. The reason why we love to put out fleeces is because we don't have enough fellowship and relationship with the Lord to hear his voice plainly and clearly on a topic or a subject. And so we just put out a fleece. So, we pray something like, Lord, tomorrow if Ethel calls, then I'll know that was you. And so then if he does, he'll say, okay, well, then I guess you want me to do that. You ever thought about what if the devil heard what you said? Well, that can't be because the devil can't make Ethel call. It's amazing the things we have faith in and the things that we don't have faith in. And a lot of times we have faith in things that are not based even on the word or based even on logic. I know the Spirit of God will move if I'll stand on one foot in tree pose. I'll hear the Spirit of God. So we love to put out fleeces, but I want to show you something. I want you to turn to Hebrews 12:1, and I want to show you that God has already put a fleece out for us. I've showed you that this morning that you don't want to live in the dens, the caves, or the strongholds. I've showed you this morning that you already have faith on the inside of you so that you can go. You already have might on the inside of you because you have the Word of God that never fails. And I want to show you that he's already given you a fleece that stands forever. It says, therefore, we also, since we are surrounded by so great a cloud of witnesses, let us lay aside every weight of sin which so easily ensnares us. Let us run with endurance the race that is set before us, looking unto Jesus, the author and the finisher of our faith, who for the joy that was set before him endured the cross, despising the shame, and he sat down at the right hand of the throne of God. Go ahead and put that up for me, Kim. The fleece that God has already given you is laid out is right here. The fleece that he already says, it comes down to this. Do you believe that Jesus Christ is the Son of God? And do you believe that on the cross, he paid the price to make you righteous? And if you believe that, then folks, let me tell you, you got it all done. You've got your fleece because the cross is what brings about everything in your life. Brings about every one of the promises of God in your life. Brings about every one of the blessings in your life. Brings about everything in your life. The cross. If Jesus finished the work on the cross and is sitting down at the right hand of the throne of God, your answer for everything then in life is Yes. The only thing you've got to wrestle with is that the fleece. You see, Gideon, he needed something, some sign, hard evidence, some physical hard evidence. I'm going to put the lambskin down. If it's got dew on it, then they heard me. Okay, well, I don't want to be too much of a problem, but, you know, because this is Gideon, right? I don't want to be too much of a problem, but let's just do it in reverse tomorrow. Let it be dry and the ground be wet. So God said, okay, I'll show you a sign. I'll show you a sign that I'll do what I said I would do. Hear what I'm saying? I'll show you a sign that I will do what I said I will do. He says to you this morning, I will show you a sign. There he is on the cross. I will show you a sign that I will do what I said I will do. And it's in Jesus, because in Jesus, if he is the Son of God and he sat down at the right hand of the throne of God, and the Bible says, if you've got faith and believing in him, then all the promises of God are yes and amen to you. Do you hear what I'm saying? They're all yours. You're not wrestling to see, is God, I wonder if God would do this. I wonder if God would do that. I wonder if God, no. Take it like Gideon did. Say, hey, the lambskin's dry. The cross right there. If you're believing that Jesus Christ is the Son of God and that he died on the cross for your sins, then folks, you've already got your fleece laid out. There's no sense letting the devil talk you into believing anything else. There's no sense letting the devil take you down any other road. There's no sense in letting the devil steal joy from you. There's no sense in letting the devil do anything in the world for you. You believe Jesus. He's your answer. There he is on the cross. And Resurrection Sunday, he rose from the dead. You've got your sign. You have got your sign. Jesus on the cross, dying for you. No need for another sign. So now, you can take what he said to Gideon and say, don't fear. You're not going to die. You're not going to die. You're not going to fail. You're not going to fall short. You're not going to get left. You're not going to go broke. You're not going to die prematurely. I don't care what it is in life. It can't kill me. I want to tell you something. I want to die on the day when Jesus tells me it's time for me to go home. End of story. Now, if I go home and start playing Russian roulette, you know, that's my own stupidity. Hello? Can you sit there and say, well, what if this happened? Or, well, wait a minute. The promises of God are yes and amen to you. Yes, we get some hard rock wax in life. Yes, sometimes things are thrown in our direction we don't want to mess with. But you know what? If you take the attitude like Gideon and say, you know what? You picked the wrong person. I'm going to beat you. And I'm going to beat you bad. I'm going to make you hurt. I'm going to make you suffer. You're going to find out picking on me was the wrong person to pick on. The devil's a bully. That's all he is a bully. He wants to push you. He wants to steal from you. He wants to make you think that he's so powerful, so strong. And I'm telling you, when you get to heaven, you know, the Bible says it. It actually says it in Isaiah, that you're going to get to heaven. You can look at him and say, that was the devil. I mean, Hollywood wants to make it up. You know, this horned beast that comes coming up and whatever. Right? And when I read that scripture, and I've read it and studied and looked at it, it's like you can go look at everything about it. It's a surprise that that's all it was. So it's like, to me, like a chihuahua that barks like a Doberman. Right? When he's the longest, he's behind the counter and you can't see it, you think it's a Doberman. And then he finally sticks his head around and looks, and it's just a chihuahua with a very deep voice. And you're like, really? I'll kick you across the room. Right? But he's just back there. And you say, my God, Rottweiler back here. And that's the connotation of that.

0: 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I pray this has been a blessing to you, and if you've enjoyed this message, please share this with a friend. God bless you, and remember, no matter where you are and what you've done, Jesus loves you.
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5: He's ordered an investigation. Good morning, I'm Danny Mott on the Texas Farm Bureau Radio Network. Governor Abbott has ordered an investigation into a Texas hospital after it's been confirmed that they're advertising birth packages in South Texas on billboards that are up in Mexico. It's promoting childbirth services for pregnant foreign nationals near the U.S.-Mexico border. The Mission Regional Medical Center confirms that they are responsible for the advertising campaign. Regular deliveries in the advertisement are at $39.50, and it was $5,525 for a C-section. The billboard also had a website, which has since been taken offline. They had two billboards located within 5 miles of that hospital, which was near the U.S.-Mexico border crossing. The governor has directed the Texas Health and Human Services Commission to investigate that hospital for potential violations of state law. Dallas investor Kyle Bass and the East Texas groundwater fight has now moved into federal court. Two entities that are tied to Bass have now filed a civil rights lawsuit against an East Texas groundwater district and seven of their directors. They are accusing the district of using a moratorium that blocks them and prohibits them from pursuing groundwater permits for those East Texas ranch properties. That moratorium directs the district to cease all activities related to any new applications for drilling, operating, and transfer permits. The ranchers maintain that it's a targeted tool to prevent them from developing their groundwater. The land is in Henderson and Anderson counties in that district's boundaries. After hours of deliberation yesterday, a Johnson County judge has called it a mistrial in their sheriff's official oppression trial. Their sheriff, who is still serving in that position, was arrested and charged with two felony counts of retaliation involving a witness. The charges that he repeatedly made unwanted sexual comments and advances toward female employees and then threatened other workers who reported that conduct. During the trial, the jurors heard testimony from current and former sheriff's office employees about the department's workplace culture and the events that led to those criminal charges. The city of Port Arthur has received nearly a $2.5 million grant from the EPA. It would go to help revitalize the hotel and its historic property. It dates back to 1929, but has been closed for many years. That funding will go to help remove hazardous materials from the property, like asbestos and lead-based paint. It will help repair the building for future development. The hotel is a 10-story structure, which is the tallest in the city of Port Arthur. I'm Danny Moffitt on the Texas Farm Bureau Radio.

0: while on the throne, and prayer changes things. Today on Watchmen on the Wall, we'll explore American destiny 400 years and examine the remarkable parallels between America's history and biblical prophecy with our guest, Michael Samuel Smith. 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Today on Watchmen on the Wall, Dr. Larry Spargimino explores American destiny 400 years and examines the remarkable parallels between America's history and biblical prophecy. 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
1: Michael Samuel Smith is our guest for this show, and as you probably know, he's a retired American Airlines pilot. He has a new DVD out. It's pro-American. It's titled American Destiny, 400 Years, and we do know that America is a wonderful, wonderful place. There are forces of darkness trying to destroy this country. But are there parallels between America's early history and ancient Israel's? Join us as we take a trip back in time to discover how America as we know it came to be. And that's what American Destiny 400 Years is all about. Brother Mike, thank you so much for being with us.
2: Well, to start with, Pastor Larry, thank you so much for having me on the program. It's always been a great honor and a great joy to be with you here.
1: Well, Brother Mike, I understand you spent about 1 year putting the story together. We know you decided to include the story of Columbus and the story of Jamestown, Virginia. That's more than 400 years ago, and it's all packed into this DVD. What prompted you to include those two stories, and what is this DVD all about?
2: Well, a very good question. Even though this film is about the 400th anniversary of America's beginning, we included the story of Columbus and Jamestown because they paved the way for the Pilgrims. Of course, they came here in the year 1620, and it paved the way for them to enter the scene. And we will show God had a mighty hand in all of that story. We wanted the listeners to know we consider this film family-friendly for all ages. This is a history of America, and for the most part, most of you have not heard this. It shows parallels with Israel's ancient history in every story, even many historical events that took place in early America that happened on same calendar dates that took place in Israel's. I would be amiss if I didn't give great credit to our producer, Curtis Green. We spent a lot of time, money, and effort this last 12 months to present to America for the very first time a comprehensive, high-definition DVD showing how our great nation came about. It clearly shows the sacrifices of all our forefathers made and demonstrates how, without God's interference in the affairs of man, none of this would have happened. This is a very upbeat, patriotic story, something friends and family will be thrilled to watch.
1: I know you do a lot of work in Bible typology, and you see lots of parallels. And actually, in this, we'll learn how the geography of America is a type and shadow of the tabernacle, how William Bradford was a type of Joshua, and Reverend Dr. Martin Luther King Jr. was a type of Moses. But Brother Mike, most of us have heard the very basic story of Columbus, but you say much of what we learned in school is not very accurate. Take a moment, if you will, and share some of the highlights of that story.
2: Since a lot of what we show you concerning Columbus's history are things you've never heard, we did a lot of research on the subject, and we present six different historians who spent many years verifying the facts that are in this DVD. They all concluded Columbus was Jewish. The story we present about Columbus is not hype or fake news. To start with, Columbus, a Jew living in Spain, had to live under the radar because the time this story takes place, all the Jews living in Spain were under persecution. In fact, The day before Columbus and his three ships departed Spain, which was August 2, 1492, all the Jews were faced with convert to Catholicism or lose everything you own, your money and land and possibly your life. We've all heard King Ferdinand and Queen Isabella put up the money for this adventure, but actually none of this is true. We give the names of two men that gave Columbus 17,000 ducats as an interest-free loan to build the three ships. In our DVD, you will see this is the most truthful and detailed story ever written about the Columbus story. This may come as a complete surprise, but Columbus's real name in Spain is Cristobal Colon. In this film, you will actually see his triangular signature, again showing proof he is a Jew. As the three ships set sail across the Atlantic, you will see this is no three-hour tour. It will eventually be a 70-day trip. 3 days before land will be eventually sighted, two of the Pinson brothers meet with Columbus on the open sea. They inform Columbus the sailors are at the end of their rope and might mutiny. This meeting took place on the 18th of Tishri on the Hebrew calendar. It was agreed to with Columbus if land isn't sighted within 3 days, they would turn back to Europe. By the way, it was almost near the end of the 3 days that land was actually sighted. So land was sighted on the 70th day. Number 70 in the Bible represents restoration. On the 71st day, the next morning, Columbus stepped ashore, knelt in the sand, and prayed. After praying, he christened the island as San Salvador, meaning Holy Savior. Did you know Columbus lands in the New World during the Feast of Tabernacles? The details of this are in the film. Much of our Columbus story was researched by Charles Garcia, probably one of the most knowledgeable persons in the world about this subject. So that's our Columbus story.
1: Yes, you gave me a little printout, Was Columbus Secretly a Jew, by Charles Garcia. Wow, it's an amazing thing. I just the chronology there, how the delay was deliberate so that it would be on that day. But Brother Mike, about 150 years after Columbus sails to the New World, England sends three ships to Jamestown, Virginia. You say in the film, the date they land on the shore of Virginia has a parallel to Israel's history. You also stated that there's a real love story here, and it too has a connection with Israel. Tell us all about that.
2: Well, the Jamestown story begins with King James authorizing the Virginia Company to sail to America to establish a fort on the East Coast. This endeavor was purely a business adventure. It wasn't seeking religious freedom like the Pilgrims 13 years later. As the ships arrived at the mouth of the Chesapeake Bay, at what is called today Cape Henry, they stepped ashore on the sand, and under the authority of the king, they planted a cross in the sand and declared this land for Jesus Christ. They had no idea this land was 3,000 miles wide, but God did. So what day did they land on the shore? Well, they landed on the 14th of May, 1607, the same calendar day Israel became a country, May 14th, 1948. We mentioned in our DVD there's a real love story attached to this Jamestown story. It will deal later with a beautiful Native American Indian girl. You know her as Pocahontas. How many Native Americans knew Pocahontas was America's first princess? You've got to ask, Brother Mike, how do you know Pocahontas was beautiful? Well, in our film, we provided an oil painting of her while living in England many years ago. That's how we know what she looked like. You're going to get the real scoop on the real Pocahontas in this film. So to all the Native Americans listening, there's a gold mine of information about America's first princess that you have never heard. You will learn something also about Captain John Smith in the story, but Pocahontas doesn't marry him. She marries John Rolfe. They fall madly in love, wish to get married, and they want to do the right thing. The city fathers tell John Rolfe if they wish to get married, Pocahontas will have to get baptized, become a Christian, and take on a Christian name. And by the way, she agrees to do that. What Christian name does she take on? Well, actually, it's Rebecca. In Israel's ancient history, Isaac marries Rebecca. It's actually the Jews' first Jewish wedding, since Abraham and Sarah were not born Jews. So America's first cross-cultural marriage, the first princess, is Pocahontas, or Rebecca, just like Israel's. Later, Pocahontas goes to England with John Rolfe. She is such a hit over there, she has an audience with the Queen of England and becomes very famous. Just another parallel with Israel's past.
1: Wow, that's absolutely amazing, and I think it's very encouraging to listeners, especially today when America's godly history and wonderful founding is just being trashed left and right. So this is a great service. Well, Brother Mike, this may be a little out of chronological order in your DVD, but because of our limited time, you made the claim that there's a parallel to Moses in the Bible and Reverend Dr. Martin Luther King Jr. Now, this I've got to hear, Brother Mike, so take a moment and unpack that for us.
2: To begin this story, we have to go back to 3,500 years ago to the story of Moses. We all know his Hebrew mother placed him in an ark or basket with the intent maybe someone in Pharaoh's court will have compassion and take him in. It was during this time all the male Jewish babies were aborted or thrown into the Nile River after birth because the Pharaoh felt the Jews would outnumber them. And with no Jewish males, the Hebrew population would die off. We know the Pharaoh's daughter found baby Moses in a floating basket and took him in as her own child. The Holy Spirit was so involved in this story, the Pharaoh's daughter hired Moses' real mother to nurse him as a baby growing up in the palace. But where did Moses grow up? And where was the palace located? It was in Memphis. Memphis, Egypt. There's a river there, the Nile, the longest river in the world, 4,162 miles long. So let's fast forward with Moses, where he will lead the Israelites out of Egypt to the Promised Land. We all know it will take a journey of 40 years to get to the Promised Land. Because of Moses smiting a rock twice instead of speaking to it to get water in the wilderness, God told Moses he would not be permitted to enter the Promised Land. However, God permitted Moses to go to a mountaintop and look into the Promised Land. By the way, Moses had a right-hand man. His name was Aaron, and if you ever wanted to have an audience with Moses, you had to go through his right-hand man. Now, what on earth could that have with a connection with the Reverend Dr. Martin Luther King Jr.? Well, if you go online and ask what age Dr. King died, you will see it says 39 years old. But if you add the 9 months in his mother's womb, it's 40 years old. And that's how God counts people's age. By the way, Dr. King had a right-hand man too, and his name was Reverend Ralph Abernathy, and you had to go through him to see Dr. King as well. We know Dr. King was assassinated on April 4th, 1968, but I want to go back the night before he died on April 3rd, which was the night before. It was his last sermon in a Baptist church. By the way, this was all taped, and it's a matter of public record. He was very emotional that night. You could see sweat coming off of his face. This is what he said. Dr. King said, "I've been to the mountaintop, and I've looked into the Promised Land, but I might not make it there with you." Where did Dr. King give his sermon, and where did he die? He died in Memphis. Memphis, Tennessee. There's a river there, the Mississippi River, the longest river in America. So you see, there is a type of Moses in Dr. King's story. So there really is an American civil rights story that parallels Israel's civil rights movement. Great relief from persecution came about from both men. Just wanted you to know.
1: Well, Brother Mike, we only have about a minute and a half, but you did state in your film the first American flag actually wasn't designed by Betsy Ross, but very strong evidence points to a Jewish man by the name of Francis Hopkinson, who was largely responsible for that first design. Tell us a little bit about that, and if true, how did the story get buried and hidden for so long?
2: Well, most of us have been taught the American flag was designed by Betsy Ross. There's no doubt she sewed a lot of flags together. But did you know there are historians who attribute the design of the first flag to Francis Hopkinson? You might be interested to know he was a Jewish man. He was also a delegate to the Continental Congress from New Jersey and a signer of the Declaration of Independence. He also designed several designing seals for various departments within the U.S. government. He strongly felt he deserved payment for designing the flag, but was denied on the grounds that he was an employee of the government. There were others who helped in the design, especially later designs of the flag, but we feel very strongly Francis Hopkinson played a major part of designing the first flag. We encourage you to do your own research on Francis Hopkinson, and if you dig down deep enough, you'll find there's strong evidence. If it would be a very sad story if all this is true and the story got buried because of his faith.
1: Amen. Well, Brother Mike, thank you so much for such study and putting everything together for us. It's great to be an American.
2: Amen. Thank you for having me.
0: Could the history of the United States reveal a pattern that points to our future? In American Destiny, 400 Years, author and researcher Michael Samuel Smith examines four centuries of American history and uncovers striking parallels between the story of America and the history of ancient Israel. 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This topic of American destiny is, of course, very timely. Our host, Dr. Larry Spargimino, comes now with some thoughts on America and its destiny.
3: Throughout its history, America's pioneers and leaders believe that America's destiny was inextricably related to America's faith in the God of the Bible. Going back to the Mayflower Compact of 1620, 41 signers brought their motivation into focus by stating, having undertaken for the glory of God and the advancement of the Christian faith and the honor of our king and country, a voyage to plant the first colony in the northern part of Virginia, close quotes. Now, the honor of our king and country naturally dropped out of sight in a century or so, but the glory of God and advancement of the Christian faith continued to hold first place in the hearts of many. James McHenry, one of the signers of the Constitution, declared, "The Holy Scriptures can alone secure to society order and peace, and to our courts of justice and constitutions of government, purity, stability, and usefulness." The American identity still continues. As we look at our history, the First and Second Great Awakenings, the establishment of schools of higher learning that were faithful to Scripture, were established and trained men for Christian ministry. There were other moves of God as well. In 1857, Jeremiah Lanphier, a New York City merchant, started a lunchtime prayer meeting on Fulton Street in downtown New York City. By March of 1858, some 6,000 were gathering on a regular basis throughout the city. Such prayer gatherings were sprouting up in several other cities as well. Some historians are also speaking of another great awakening among the Jesus freaks, often regarded by many as raunchy street urchins needing a bath. However, a California pastor by the name of Chuck Smith was challenged by his wife to stand on a California beach and tell the hippies about Jesus. So, with open Bible, that is exactly what Smith did. Others joined the movement, Lonnie Frisbee, Keith Green, and later men like Greg Laurie, who was discipled by Smith, found great success in ministering to the hippies. There has always been opposition to the work of God, but America has seen the rise of Christian radio and TV ministries, prophetic ministries, apologetic ministries, and Christian research ministries that have sought to prepare Christians for the growth of spreading unbelief and apostasy among the mainline churches. These have also been raised up by the Lord. The founding of the modern state of Israel in 1948 was regarded by many Christians as the fulfillment of prophecy. Clark Clifford, in his memoir, Counsel to the President, wrote of an event he called Showdown in the Oval Office. One of the biggest decisions facing President Truman focused on official recognition by the United States of the newly formed Jewish state. Truman's advisors were almost unanimous against recognition. Since his youth, Truman attended church and felt that the Jewish people were entitled to live in their homeland. His former business partner, Eddie Jacobson, a Jew, pleaded with Truman to be sympathetic to the Jewish people. Truman knew Deuteronomy 1:8, quote, "Behold, I have set the land before you. Go in and possess the land which the Lord sware unto your fathers, Abraham, Isaac, and Jacob, to give unto them and their seed after them." Truman's decision was the right one despite the opposition. America had decided to stand with the Jewish people who, after centuries of dispersion and persecution, were now in their homeland. Unfortunately, things have drastically changed. Many in positions of leadership in America have decided that the fanatical, theocratic Iranian leadership is more trustworthy than the Israeli leadership. Now, how could this be? The Iranian leadership has slaughtered thousands of its own people and still publicly flogs women who refuse to wear the prescribed head covering. Is that a trustworthy government? How could an American leader say Iran needs ballistic missiles to protect itself from Israel? There are several photos online of Iranian missiles with the words "Death to Israel" emblazoned on the missile, written in Hebrew. Iran has been the largest supporter of state-sponsored terrorism around the world. It has armed Hezbollah with munitions that are used against the Jewish state. That is why Iran is pressuring America to pressure Israel to stop protecting itself from Hezbollah. People with any sense of decency would naturally come to the aid of a small nation that has been overrun by foreign armies for centuries. And people should find it despicable that anyone would want to join the attack on this nation and justify its destruction. Why are we joining the ranks of those who deny that the Holocaust happened? The Holocaust, says the Iranian leadership, was a fabrication, a lie, to gain the sympathy of the world. If we proceed down this road, we will unleash a new tidal wave of anti-Semitism. What is our government missing about all of this? Why have we not fulfilled our threats to Iran? Why are we allowing the whole world to see that Iran is now claiming to have defeated America? In the growing opinion of many, Iran has defeated America. We have lost the respect of the world. We have lost our reputation of military supremacy. Does MAGA mean make America great again, or does it mean make America go away? We need to pray for our leaders. Pray that they would wake up and have the wisdom of President Truman in 1948. Hopefully, America's destiny is not defeat and disgrace. That would be terrible.
0: What if America's history is more than a collection of dates, wars, and famous figures? What if there is a larger story unfolding? One that reveals God's providence and offers insight into our nation's future. In American Destiny 400 Years, Michael Samuel Smith traces the American story from the arrival of the Pilgrims through four centuries of triumphs, trials, revivals, and national turning points. 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

0: After the blessings of much-needed rain across South Texas, it's time for our community to come together in gratitude. 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Hooper, and Mayor Paulette Guajardo will unite to give thanks to God for the rain we've received and pray for our city, our families, and our future. 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
4: On May 14, 1948, the Jewish National Council proclaimed the birth of the modern state of Israel. Was this unprecedented event foretold by the ancient prophets, or was it merely an accident of history? We'll find out today, right here on Messianic Perspectives. Shalom, and welcome to Messianic Perspectives, a daily program where we look into the scriptures from a distinctive first century Jewish point of view. This is Liz Aiello. Today, Gary Hedrick is leading our discussion about whether or not the modern state of Israel is a fulfillment of Bible prophecy. I'll be back a little later with information about a special offer, so have your pencil and paper ready. And now, with today's installment, here's Gary.
5: Welcome, listening friend, to another edition of the program. It's good to have you with us today as we continue our series of studies dealing with the question of whether or not the rebirth of Israel in 1948 was a fulfillment of Bible prophecy. And we've been talking about this remarkable passage here in Matthew chapter 24. It's where our Lord outlines a series of prophetic trends, T-R-E-N-D-S, whereby His followers can know that the end of the age is approaching. Just as there were certain indicators that were given to signal the approach of His first coming, there are certain prophetic indicators that have been given to signal the approach of His second coming. Haven't you ever wondered how the Magi knew what the Star of Bethlehem meant? How did they know that a child was to be born at about that time? How did they know to fall down and worship Him when they saw Him? They knew because they were magi. They were wise men, learned men, and they had studied the prophetic writings. They knew the Deliverer was about to be born at that time, and they knew He would be the Son of God. You see, there were prophetic indicators that enabled certain people who were looking for them to know when the first coming of the Messiah was approaching. And Matthew chapter 24 outlines a series of prophetic trends, prophetic indicators, that would precede the second coming of the Messiah. And we said the first of those prophetic trends is that of latter-day religious deception, false messiahs and false prophets. For many shall come in my name, saying, I am Christ, and shall deceive many. Matthew 24, 5. Now remember what we said at the beginning of this study. These trends represent events that have characterized the entire church age. There have always been false messiahs and false prophets. There have always been religious pretenders and opportunists, going all the way back to Balaam in the book of Numbers. So when does this trend become a sign? First of all, when it begins to converge with the other signs, with all these things happening at the same time. And secondly, it becomes a sign when it begins to increase in frequency and intensity, like birth pangs. And I don't think there's any question about the fact that we're seeing this trend develop right now. There's more religious deception going on today than at any other time in the last 2,000 years, and it's increasing every day. So that's trend number one. Then the second prophetic trend enumerated here in Matthew 24 is in the next two verses. Let's look at verses 6 and 7. He says, "And ye shall hear of wars and rumors of wars, for nation shall rise against nation, and kingdom against kingdom." Nation against nation, and kingdom against kingdom. Global warfare. And again, there have been wars and rumors of wars since the beginning of time. In fact, listen to what Dr. S. Franklin Logsdon says in his booklet, Profiles of Prophecy. He says, a former president of the Norwegian Academy of Sciences, helped by historians from Britain, Egypt, Germany, and India, and using a computer, has found that since 3600 BC, the world has known only 292 years of peace. Now think about that. Since 3600 BC, there's been a total of only 292 years of peace. Only 292 out of almost 6,000 years. Then Dr. Logsdon goes on and says, in this period of more than 55 centuries, there have been 14,531 wars, large and small, in which more than 3.6 billion people were killed. Since 650 BC, there have been 1,656 arms races, all except 16 of them ending in war. And those 16 ended in economic collapse for the countries concerned. So it's clear that this old world has never known real peace. Only 292 years out of almost 6,000 have been peaceful. That's not a very good track record, is it? There have always been wars and rumors of wars, but again, Jesus says it becomes a prophetic indicator when two things happen. First, there's a convergence of all these trends developing simultaneously, and secondly, when there's a dramatic increase in frequency and intensity. And the fact is, my friend, never before has mankind possessed such weapons of mass destruction as he has now. You know, it was only 100 years or so ago that the skeptics used to laugh at the words of Jesus in Matthew 24:22. That's where he said that if it weren't for divine intervention, there should no flesh be saved. All life on planet Earth would be destroyed. And the skeptics would laugh and say, now how in the world would all life on Earth ever be destroyed? That would be impossible. And as far as they knew, it was impossible. They didn't know anything about weapons of mass destruction. They didn't know anything about chemical and germ warfare that can wipe out entire populations in a matter of a few hours. They didn't know anything about nuclear weaponry and long-range intercontinental ballistic missiles, but we have them now. For the first time in 6,000 years of recorded history, mankind possesses weapons of mass destruction that are capable of wiping the human race literally off the face of the earth. And Jesus says that during the tribulation, that's exactly what would happen if it weren't for divine intervention. So the second prophetic trend outlined in Matthew chapter 24 is global warfare on an unprecedented scale. After all, there have been two world-scale wars. Later, we had Korea and Vietnam. More recently, the Persian Gulf War was one of the largest and most deadly military operations in history. Estimates of the number of Iraqis who were killed range anywhere from 50,000 up to 250,000. The official Pentagon estimate is between 85 and 100,000. You say, well, wait a minute, Gary, what about this new world order we've been hearing about? I thought we weren't going to have any more wars. Let me tell you something, my friend. There will never be true, lasting world peace until the Prince of Peace rules from the throne of his father David in Jerusalem. There is no new world order. It's the same old world order. Now, don't misunderstand me. We support the Commonwealth of Independent States, the former Soviet Union. A pastor friend of mine called not long ago from Alabama and said he had just gotten back from Moscow, where he had been asked to preach in the Kremlin to a group of several thousand members of the former state secret police, the KGB. He said many of those men have become born-again Christians, so we support what's happening in the former Soviet Union. But we need to understand that this is really not a new world order. True, there have been many changes, and some of them are for the better, but many other changes are not for the better. For example, several terrorist states are reportedly interested in purchasing some of the nuclear weapons the Russians are dismantling. Thus, the possibility of weapons of mass destruction falling into irresponsible hands is very real. And now we're getting reports of former Soviet nuclear scientists being hired by these terrorist states in the Middle East and Northern Africa. North Korea now has developed a nuclear capacity. At least when the Soviet Union was still intact, we knew whose finger was on the button. But now we don't know. In some ways, our predicament is more precarious now than it was before this so-called New World Order. Well, we're out of time. On the next program, I want to read you an item. It's a memo that was issued by the Pentagon, and it tells us something about the potential for warfare that still exists in the world today. I hope you'll join us. Take care. Bye-bye.
4: Thank you, Gary. And thank you, listening friend, for tuning in today. You know, with everything that's been happening recently in the Middle East, it's vital that Christians understand what the Bible says about this important piece of real estate. Has God given up on His people, Israel, like the replacement theologians would have us believe? Is God finished with the Jewish people, as some people claim? Absolutely not. 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By the way, listening friend, has it been a while since we've heard from you? 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So don't wait until it's too late. 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You see, we don't want to drop a station if people are listening and we're having a ministry in their lives. But if no one is listening, we can take those funds and go on a station somewhere else. 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This is Liz Aiello. Join us next time, won't you, as Dr. Gary Hedrick continues our series on The Rebirth of Israel in 1948. 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Right here on Messianic Perspectives. 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
7: 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And other things, go there. 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You find a lot of stuff there, a lot of information about the old Trailblazer broadcast, First Baptist Church of Algiers, where we're pastor here. And it's always good to have you with us. We're just an old sinner saved by grace. Day by day, the scripture says, go forth. So right after the Lord called me into this ministry, I was reading one day and studying, and I come across this verse of scripture. It says, it's two of them. Let me just tell you two of them. First one was, I was just a young nobody, and trembling, my knees knocking together most of the time, all the responsibility I had. Now, come across that verse. It said, certainly I'll be with you. The Lord speaking to Moses there, and he said, certainly I'll be with you. And boy, that thing went home to me like a rocket. And then, for long studying and reading, I come across that verse over there in Timothy. It says, go forth, preach the gospel. That's my instructions, folks, to preach the gospel. Not to review books, not to talk about movies, not to have socials and go to the beach with the kids on Saturday and swim and all that. That's not my calling. My calling is to preach the gospel. Be instant, in season, and out of season. Reprove, rebuke with all longsuffering. That's what the scripture said. And I've had folks call me and say, Trailblazer, what does that mean to reprove and rebuke? It means to call your name. It means to preach hell off the cross. It means to call sin, sin. You say you call folks' names. Sometimes I do. I call a number first. You believe I'm going to let somebody sing in my choir that's shacking up? No, sir. No, sir, I'm not going to do that. And you say, well, I preacher, you don't have no backbone. Well, you tell him, the old Trailblazer said, get a broomstick and put up his backbone. I had a young preacher call me from Georgia there not long ago, and he said, Trailblazer, I hear you sometime, and I just can't imagine me speaking like you do. You got the authority. He said, I have a good little church, about 200 members. They support me real well. He said, I'm retired military, and he said, but they have a committee for everything. They have a committee to cut the grass. They have a committee to change the light bulb. They have a committee to knock down the dirt diver nest. They have a committee, and they have committees that want to tell me what to preach. And he said, I can't handle it. What am I supposed to do? I said, I'll tell you what to do, Pastor. I said, you pack your suitcase. Set it down by your pulpit on Sunday morning. Preach hell off the cross. Consign them all to hell. Take up your suitcase. Go get in your car and drive off. Oh, he said, could I do that? I said, if you one of the Lord's chosen, you can. I said, they can kill you, but they can't eat you. Oh, he thought I was crazy. But my friend, I'm just an old sinner saved by grace. I'm just plain old Jane, plain old country boy. Plain old Pendarvis, and I just use God's word as my instruction. It tells me to go forth and preach the gospel, and that's what we're doing. And telling men, warning men, the scripture says, watchmen, watchmen, what of the night? And I have to be the watchman on the wall. I know there's not many. I know it takes grace to do these things, my friend. But I'm Lord, just give me courage enough to come out with boldly for the gospel. I tell these young preachers, I tell them, take a broomstick and stick up your backbone. I had a group of seminary students come to the bookstore one morning, and they were shopping around in the bookstore because we have good sound books there that seminaries use. And there's three or four of them, and I saw them picking up Pastor Shelton's booklets over there on the counter where we hand them, give them out free. And I saw them, and I said, what y'all going to do with those booklets? I was just making talk. And said, oh, we're going to put them out on the campus, the big seminary there in New Orleans where they were attending. I said, well, does your professor know? Oh, no, we don't let them know. We'd get in trouble if we put L.R. Shelton's booklets on the campus. My friend, isn't that something? Isn't that something? So I told them, I said, boys, we have over 400 titles of Pastor Shelton booklets here, of messages that was preached over the air, and now we put them in print. And they're better than a seminary education. And if you want one of them, we'll send you a whole set of those booklets. Some of them did, my friend. But isn't that grace? Let's pray for those young preachers. Do you ever do that, take time out to pray for young preachers? Oh, my friend, let's get back to our study. We're looking at the sealing work of the Holy Spirit. Isn't that a gracious truth? When we think of the sealing work of the Spirit, that it is His responsibility to deliver the purchased possession conformed to the image of His Son, and that purchased possession is every born-again believer. Now, isn't that a gracious truth? This erroneous doctrine that you can be saved today and lost tomorrow is nowhere. I challenge you, it's nowhere in God's Word. If you can lose what you have, brother, you don't have anything. If you can lose Christ, you don't have anything. I had a charismatic preacher told me one day, he said, well, you can lose yourself. I said, the Lord says, no man can pluck you out of His hand. He said, oh, but you can pluck yourself out. I said, you a fool. That's all I could tell him. I said, you just a fool. Once you come to rest upon the Lord Jesus Christ and know Him, your salvation is eternal, because Christ is eternal. In 2 Corinthians 1, we find these words, who hath also sealed us and given us the earnest of the Spirit in our hearts. The Holy Spirit Himself is the seal, or the sealer. The imprint of that seal is the image of the Son of God. Romans 8:29 says, for whom He did foreknow, He also did predestinate to be conformed to the image of His Son, that He might be the firstborn among many brethren. Oh, my friend, when I was growing up, I lived in an area where it was a hotbed of charismatic. And I heard those things. I didn't attend those services, but I just saw enough of them, and that they spoke of seeking the Holy Spirit. Well, you don't seek the Holy Spirit, my friend. They said, well, we prayed through and got the Holy Spirit. Well, that's not true. That's all false, my friend. That's a satanic delusion. But, my friend, when the Holy Spirit comes in to dwell after you're saved, He is our Redeemer. He is our, listen to 2 Corinthians 4. But if our gospel be hid, it is hid to them that are lost, in whom the God of this world has blinded the minds of them which believe not, lest the light of the glorious gospel of Christ, who is the image of God, should shine unto them. And God, who commanded the light to shine out of darkness, has shined it into our hearts, to give the light of the knowledge of the glory of God in the face of Jesus Christ. What a truth. What an eternal fact that when the Lord saves us, the Holy Spirit seals us by imprinting the image of the Son of God upon us. This guarantees that we will be conformed to the image of His Son in our resurrection. Now, I know without you telling me that you and I who know the Lord, we are very poor examples. My friend, we are. I'm just so embarrassed and so ashamed of what kind of a character I am. But I know I've been washed and sealed in the blood of the Lord Jesus Christ, and the Holy Spirit has stamped His approval upon poor sinners like myself. Listen, let's see what this signifies. Ownership. What then? Know ye not that your body is a temple of the Holy Ghost, which is in you, which ye have of God, and ye are not your own? For you are bought with a price. Therefore, glorify God in your body and in your spirit, which are God's. Now, my friend, I believe with all my heart that there are folks who hear me over some means or another, who know the Lord, who are rejoicing in the Lord. They may be down and out, maybe up there in Appalachia somewhere in a little old shack on the side of a hill, and come to know the Lord. And they rejoice to hear these messages that they are sealed for eternity, my friend. I know. Here we see the complete exchange of masters. Before the sinner comes to know the Lord, he is controlled by Satan, taken captive by Satan at his will. Now that's the truth, my friend. If you're not saved, Satan is your father. I tell folks here over in my congregation, if you married to an unsaved man, Satan is your father-in-law. Did you know that? Did that ever dawn upon you? If your husband is not saved, my lady friend, Satan is your father-in-law. Pastor Shelton told a story about this man that had a drinking problem, and his wife was always after him. But anyhow, he come in one night all stewed up like a stewed owl, and she figured out something to try to help him or stop him, and she waited outside and put a sheet over her head when he come in the gate, and she jumped out there and scared him and said, I forget what she said to him, but he said, who are you? Who are you? She said, I'm the devil. He said, well, glad to meet you. I married your daughter. Oh, my friend, I know that's funny. I know that's facetious. But my friend, listen, if you married to an unsaved woman, he's your father-in-law. He is. He is. Don't that make you want to trust the Lord? Oh, my friend, listen. We see the complete change of masters. Before that sinner comes to know the Lord, controlled by Satan, taken captive by Satan, according to 1 Timothy 2. Listen to it. That they may recover themselves out of the snare of the devil, who are taken captive by him. Listen now, at his will. At his will. Therefore, Satan is the believer's father. Satan has moved in, taken possession, and is the lord of the unbeliever's life, and is a sinner's master. Therefore, the sinner is a child of wrath. It's Ephesians 2. Whereby nature children of wrath. We are children of wrath, even as others. And a servant of sin. In John 8, we see Jesus answered them, verily, verily, I say unto you, whosoever committeth sin is a servant of sin. The unbeliever, whether in the pulpit, the pure of the world, loves to sin, knows nothing but sin, sees no harm in it, because he's a servant of sin, a child of Satan, and serving his master, Satan. Now, my friend, I don't have the vocabulary, I don't have the words, I don't have the knowledge to tell you what awful times we're living in. So Satan is on a rage. Everything you see out there in this world basically is controlled by Satan. And that's why I wish you'd get that set of messages on Satan, the god of this world. Basically, all of our political rulers, world rulers, they're controlled and dominated by Satan. You don't see that in the actuality. But if you look, but my friend, won't go into that at this time. But I just pray that you would think about your soul. Are you saved? Or can you look up in the starry skies late of the evening out there on the back porch like I do and say, Lord, thank you for saving old Pendarvis. Thank you for saving the old trailblazer. Would you save my folks? Would you save my congregation that's not saved? Lord, would you do that? Would you folks help me with the broadcast? Pray for me. Would you do that? Remember my mailing address, the old trailblazer, Post Office Box 1810, Walker, Louisiana, 70785. I love you. Goodbye.
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0: 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The City of Corpus Christi continues its mosquito control efforts today with spraying plan for portions of the South Side, Crosstown area, and Bay Area, including neighborhoods near Airline and Ocean Drive. Officials also remind residents to help reduce mosquito breeding by emptying standing water from containers, bird baths, gutters, and old tires. You're invited to the citywide prayer event happening tonight at Cole Park. Local pastors and priests are gathering to give thanks for a recent rain that delayed a level one water emergency and pray for more rain to come. Sheriff J.C. Hooper and Mayor Paulette Guajardo plan to attend the gathering. The event starts at 6 p.m. and is open to the public. The event is expected to last around 1 hour. Be sure and look for the KCTA crew and say hi. So join us tonight at Cole Park starting at 6 p.m. and let's give our thanks to the Lord. And now for a look at your forecast. Sunshine and a few clouds with a stray shower possible and a high of 93. Winds out of the south-southeast at 10 to 20 miles an hour. Tonight, partly cloudy with a stray shower possible and a low of 76. Winds out of the south at 10 to 20 miles an hour. 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
2: Earlier this week on Discover the Word, we asked you what your first impulse is when you do something wrong. Is it A, admit, confess, and come clean? Or is your default to B, deny and hide? And try to keep it a secret. We've been looking at a couple of sentences in 1 John that speak to our almost universal tendency to go with B.
3: If we claim to be without sin, we deceive ourselves and the truth is not in us. If we confess our sins, He is faithful and just and will forgive us our sins and purify us from all unrighteousness.
2: Yeah, 1 John chapter 1, verses 8 and 9. And so continue the conversation with Elisa Morgan, Rasul Berry, Bill Crowder, and Daniel Ryan Day as Elisa starts today's part of this week's study called If We Confess with this question.
4: When you do go to God with your sin, how do you picture His face?
2: Yeah, have you ever thought about that? Well, how that might influence whether you stay with B or whether, like 1 John says, you go with A, if we confess, continues next. And this is Discover the Word, Bible Engagement for Life from Our Daily Bread Ministries. And this week we're focusing on that familiar verse in 1 John about confession and forgiveness and the key place those concepts have in our relationship with God. And as we're discovering, there is also some carryover into our relationships with others as well. And I think Elisa's question will provide a springboard for our conversation today that will shed possibly a new light on some aspects of these familiar words in 1 John 1:9 and the important surrounding verses of that letter. All right, so let's join the group for the next part of our study called If We Confess and have Elisa ask that question again. And then we'll see what Rasul and Daniel and Bill have to say about that.
4: When you do go to God with your sin, how do you picture His face?
3: Yeah, you know, it was more of an impression. I remember kind of a pivotal moment in my walk where I would kind of approach God like how I would imagine I would feel with the dynamics with my mom, where if I messed up, I would kind of be like, let things cool off for a while before I have this conversation, thinking that was the right way to be. And then I guess hearing and reading verses like 1 John 1:9 kind of helped me to see that, you know, God was actually waiting for this sense of reconciliation. And so I went from a, if I could, it was more of an impression of intense disappointment to one of, I think, more of a sad

0: forgiveness, but also anticipation and a desire for reconciliation.
1: Yeah, I think there have been moments where I've imagined God responding. As I've gotten older, I very much sense the compassion of God. Maybe that's because I've had kids now for a long time, and I know how I feel and respond to them when there's a true apology. Although there's still that compassion and love, even when there's not a true apology. But then there's also more of the sadness that Rasul talks about, because I'm like, man, they don't get how they're hurting themselves and others.
2: That's honest. I appreciate both of those. And I think it's been a helpful exercise for me. Sometimes I think of the Henry Nouwen and his book, The Prodigal Son, and viewing Rembrandt's painting of the father receiving his son and that initial repentance that you see there. The father's face is shaded, definitely, but his arms are around his son. Sometimes it just helps me to picture God's countenance, maybe is a better way to put it, toward me. And if I slip into thinking that he's exasperated or questioning or shocked
3: Oh,
2: or
3: it's you again.
2: yeah. But I think in this verse, 1 John 1:9, we're looking at, it says very clearly, if we confess our sins, what? He is faithful and just. And we'll forgive, but he is faithful and just. Those are adjectives that describe his character. And I want to land on those here. And maybe the exercise of viewing his countenance helps us to concretize that, those concepts. Let's actually, before we go into supporting verses, let's read the verses around this. Let's just read verses 5 down through 9 of 1 John 1. Maybe you could start, Rasul.
0: Sure. This is the message we have heard from him and declare to you. God is light. In him there is no darkness at all. If we claim to have fellowship with him and yet walk in the darkness, we lie and do not live out the truth. But if we walk in the light, as he is in the light, we have fellowship with one another, and the blood of Jesus, his son, purifies us from all sin. If we claim to be without sin, we deceive ourselves, and the truth is not in us. If we confess our sins, he is faithful and just and will forgive us our sins and purify us from all unrighteousness.
2: What do you see about God's character in these verses?
3: Well, the light and darkness thing, that in him is light.
2: What does that mean, though, Bill, in terms of his character?
3: Well, light seems to represent purity in the scriptures. And so the fact that there's no darkness, that is impurity in him, because he is completely light, is there's complete purity in there. Sometimes that's described with the word holiness.
1: I think about too, light pushes darkness away. So darkness can't overcome light, but light can overcome darkness.
3: So it's not just a resident light, it's an active light.
1: Yep. And also how light gets into all the nooks and crannies of our lives too. So there's a sense in which some of our sins are ones that we don't even realize we're committing, because they're either blind spots in our lives because of how we've grown up or what we've believed, and we treat people poorly or manipulate them without even realizing it because it's a blind spot. Or there's sins that we commit just because we don't know better. And there's something about light going into the shadows of our lives, into the dark nooks and crannies, for the purpose of healing and redemption and wholeness. And that says something about his character,
0: There
1: too.
0: really is this, I think, beautiful, attractive tension here. That on the one end, John is making it very clear that using the term like light, which exposes all sin, right? Like you've ever been to a hotel and there's a bathroom with a very bright light, and then you start to see imperfections and things that you had not seen before because your bathroom light at home didn't have that same type of brilliance. So,
2: On your face, like you mean?
0: Yes.
1: Just realize how much white hair I have now.
0: Right. Or when you're looking for something, you might use your cell phone light to kind of illuminate. And so there's this aspect where light has this penetrating, exposing reality to it, which in one way sets God completely apart from all human sin and darkness. Yet on the other side, in the same passage, we see this incredible sense of intimacy and fellowship with God that he's inviting us into. For him to still be holy and still to work with us and be with us, holding those two things together. And this is why the word just is always the one that sticks out to me in this verse. Like, he is faithful. Okay, I can imagine and picture God's patience with sinful people. We see that in the Old Testament with his dealings with Israel, and New Testament, and definitely in my own life. The part that always bugged me out was just, because like just, I think of
1: holding,
0: fairness, like
1: holding accountable,
0: right? Like that's not your mercy on the line. That's like actually saying you're, because it would seem like you being just means punishing me.
2: It does, doesn't it?
3: No, it means being fair. And
2: that's good.
3: And I think that, you know, for us, we live in a world full of so much injustice that I think when we think about God being just, we maybe can imagine God coming down with a sledgehammer because justice is going to fix this stuff. Well, I think it's really interesting in Psalm 67, which is a very evangelistic psalm. Go to the nations, you know, tell the nations and all this. And it says, all the nations will rejoice at his justice. I mean, you would think they would rejoice at his love or his mercy or his kindness. But his justice is such a wonderful difference to the injustice that we experience so much in life, that that in itself is worth celebrating. Life is unfair. God isn't.
2: Yeah.
1: Yeah, and he will do what's right, and he'll defend what's right, and he'll make all things right. So there's that sense of making right as well.
2: To underline that, Daniel, grab 1 John 2, verses 1 and 2, and listen to how God's justice plays out.
1: My dear children, I write this to you so that you will not sin. But if anybody does sin, we have an advocate with the Father, Jesus Christ, the righteous one. He is the atoning sacrifice for our sins, and not only for ours, but also for the sins of the whole world.
2: Which really is what you're talking about, Bill.
3: I hope I didn't jump on you.
0: No, no, this is good tension, because I was actually going to circle back, because that was the resolve that I saw, was that initially when I was like, how's this just? And then to sit back and realize he's appealing because of the atoning work of Christ, that it's actually fair and just for God to have compassion, you know, for our sin because of what Christ has accomplished. That just amplified the weight of the significance of the cross even more. So that is the resolve, but it's kind of miraculous and mind-blowing to me.
3: Oh, absolutely.
2: It is. If we confess our sins, then, you know, what we're going to see is God is faithful and just. And in these verses, verse 5, he's light. In him there's no darkness at all. Verses 6 and 7, he's truth. When we walk in the darkness, we lie and we not, do not live out the truth. Verse 9, he is faithful and just. He's faithful. He's going to keep his word. He's going to present us blameless. He's going to provide a way out of temptation. He's going to help us remain true to his word. And he's going to remain true to his word by fulfilling his promises. And then, just in righteousness, what Daniel just read for us, he's provided the advocate himself for us. We don't have to freak out and worry about that. God can be both just, the justifier, because he set forth Christ, and he can also be absolutely righteous because he alone is righteous. So back to my imagination question. When we imagine perhaps God's countenance as we come to him in confession, you know, I think what really needs to drive our understanding is his character. His character is faithful and just, and he has provided for us a way out, and he promises to continue to do that. So let's just think about that. Maybe he's saddened, maybe he's grieved by the breakage of fellowship, but I think overall he's joyed at our understanding and our growth, just as we would be of our child as they understand and grow.
4: 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If we confess our sin, he is faithful and just to forgive our sin and cleanse us from all unrighteousness. And our focus today was on that phrase that describes God, that he is faithful and just. Hope you'll reflect on that today. Alisa Morgan, Bill Crowder, Daniel Ryan Day, and Rasul Berry studying with you on Discover the Word, Bible Engagement for Life from Our Daily Bread Ministries. 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Well, in tomorrow's part of this study called If We Confess, we're going to get to the part of that sentence in 1 John that says that when we confess, God will forgive. Carrying the weight of guilt can be a heavy burden for us to bear. 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Well, tomorrow's conversation will provide you with an opportunity that I don't think you'll want to miss. So we'll see you then when we discover the Word. 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
5: 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There was nothing more amazing to me than the moment I held my firstborn child. It was an overwhelming love that's hard to describe. My son hadn't done anything to deserve it. He was simply my precious baby, and I loved him completely. In my eyes, he was perfect. Did you know this is how God feels about us? 1 John 4:19 says, "We love because he first loved us." Before we ever loved God, he loved us first. From the very beginning, his love has been personal, unconditional, and unbreakable. He proved that love at the cross, and nothing can separate us from him. Then 1 John 4:18 says, "There is no fear in love, but perfect love drives out fear." That means that fear, guilt, and shame were never meant to rule our lives. God's love pushes those things out. Sometimes we think we have to earn God's love by being perfect, performing better, or having it all together. But just like a parent loves their child simply because they're theirs, God loves us because we belong to him. When fear is driving our thoughts and decisions, it may be a sign that we haven't fully understood how deeply God loves us yet. Today, I want to encourage you to stop striving and simply receive his love. Sit quietly with Jesus for a moment and ask, "Lord, what do you want me to know about your love?"
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10: 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And from Dallas, Texas, this is World Missionary Evangelism on the Air. In just a few moments, Daniel Moore continues an examination of encounters with Christ. But before we hear from WME's president, will you please listen to this very important message? We have people every day who contact us and ask, does WME have work here in the United States? The answer is yes. 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

0: God bless you, WME family. Welcome back as we continue our Bible study, Encounters with Christ. And we're not looking at just one person. We're looking at two people. And the reason we're looking at two people this week is because we see the comparison between both. One is a religious leader, highly influential, and the other one is the Samaritan woman, a woman who has a shady past, a woman who has made quite a few mistakes in her life and who we can see that she hasn't been on the right track. Now, the religious person is different because we would assume that he should have been on the right track. We would have assumed that this man should have known better. As we've noted, when Jesus has this encounter with Nicodemus, Nicodemus comes to Jesus at night. The author points that out. Jesus approached the Samaritan woman during the day. But Nicodemus approaches Christ at night. The Bible tells us in John chapter 3, verse 1, that he was a ruler of the Jews. He was a Pharisee, highly influential. He was part of the ruling class. He held a certain clout. Remember that in those days, and even to this day, the rabbis are highly influential in Jewish society. Throughout the Middle East, the religious leaders are usually the ones who point out the moral clause and how society is to be governed. This was a man who should have known about spiritual things. When Jesus approaches him and tells him, I must be born again, this was something that he should have known. This was something that shouldn't have been brand new to him. But apparently it was. And as we read John chapter 3, we get some of our most beloved quotes from Christ. John 3:16, for God so loved the world that he gave his only begotten Son, that whosoever believe in him should not perish, but have everlasting life. But it also tells us, he that believeth on him is not condemned, but he that believeth not is condemned already, because he has not believed in the name of the only begotten Son of God. We see Jesus as he speaks to Nicodemus, somebody who, again, should have known better. That's to say Nicodemus. The people in those days were seeking him for guidance and for counsel. Yet he himself didn't know about spiritual things. This was brand new to him. It's sad to see so many churches speak on so many things, yet they don't speak on spiritual issues. They speak about empowerment. They speak on how to have success today, right now. But what about eternity? What about your relationship with God? What about your relationship with the Lord? This is the most important thing we can tell people about. What are you going to do with your encounter with Christ? Now, we don't find out about the outcome with Nicodemus. The author is silent about what decision Nicodemus came to. And this is sad. So many people today have heard the gospel, but yet they haven't made a decision. We see what the outcome was with the Samaritan woman. Once she heard the message, it impacted her. It changed her. It caused her to evangelize. When you're impacted by Christ, you have to tell others. When you're impacted by the Lord, it causes you to spread the good news to others. What did she say? She said, come see a man who has told me everything that I need to know. And she began to spread the message. She began to tell people. And the Bible tells us that they believed not just because of what she said, but because they came to see him for themselves. So this sparked an interest in others. And so we see the result of her encounter with Christ. But we don't read about this man's encounter. We don't find out what happened at the end of the story with Nicodemus. And we don't know what decision he came to. And he was given one of the most beautiful messages of all times. John 3:16 is the most quoted verse of the entire Bible. Everybody knows John 3:16. And it's been one of the verses that has been quoted to more people than any other verse in the Bible. And it started with Nicodemus. It began with Nicodemus, but yet Nicodemus We don't read about his outcome. We don't find out what happened to him. Did he just simply walk away? Unfortunately, there are so many people who hear the message, but they simply walk away. But it is our job as ministers of the gospel, it is our job as people who love the Lord to present the gospel message to a lost and a dying world. This is what people need today. I get so angry when I see people trying to just empower people, trying to make people more successful. Praise God if you're more successful. Praise God if you are empowered at work or in society. All that's good and great, and praise the Lord for that. But at the end of the day, what have you done with your encounter with Christ? This isn't about making you a champion, making you better, making you more successful. This is about the message, the eternal message of knowing Jesus Christ. It always amazes me. You know, I've been by many people at their deathbed. I've personally been with 5 or 6 people during their deathbed. And so many people are afraid of death, but they don't think about eternity. They think about dying, but they don't think about the eternal. And so the people that I've been able to be with that are close to death or in their deathbed, I've spoken to them about eternity. It doesn't end here. It doesn't stop here. And so our message to people should be on the eternal. What are you going to do when it's all over in this world? And so Jesus confronts this man about being born again. Let's go to God in prayer. Father, we thank you today for our WME family, Lord. And Father, we ask your blessing upon them today. We pray this in Jesus' name. Amen.
1: Is there someone who has made a dramatic impact on your faith? 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Or you can mail in a designated gift for a memorial gift naming the person you want to honor to this address: WME, Post Office Box 660800, Dallas, Texas 75266. 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
7: This is Texas Ag Today, the number one source for the latest news in Texas agriculture. The largest and most experienced farm news team in the Lone Star State covers it all. From the piney woods of East Texas to the rocky ranges of the Trans-Pecos, and from the Panhandle down to the Rio Grande Valley. Here's today's top stories.
8: In their annual battle with bugs, it's good for farmers to have an early warning system. I'm James Hunt, and coming up on Texas Ag Today, we'll talk about the valuable service of moth trapping.
9: 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I'm Tom Nicoletti, and we'll find out more about those transactions straight ahead on Texas Ag Today.
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11: Hello, Texas. Why don't you jump on in with me and buckle up? We're going to take a ride around the Lone Star State as we cover the most important industry in this greatest state in the nation, Texas agriculture. Be sure to hold on tight because it all starts right now. Winter wheat acreage has been shrinking for the past few years, but it's now at a level that's kind of hard to believe. Last week's planted acreage report from USDA estimated that farmers have harvested only 32.1 million acres for the 2026 winter wheat crop. If that number holds true, it would be the smallest harvested acreage in 149 years, the lowest since 1877. Here in Texas, the estimate is 1.6 million acres. That's down from last year's 2.3 million acres of winter wheat. Mental health is something many farmers and ranchers don't like to talk about. But agriculture is an extremely stressful occupation, and it can take a toll on anyone. Michaela Smith is a program specialist for Texas A&M's AgriLife Extension Service.
12: Stigma, we know, is one of the biggest barriers to seeking mental health assistance or support. And so if we don't talk about it, people are struggling and dealing with this stress in silence. If we can make it part of normal conversation that, hey, this is stressful and sometimes people need some additional support, some professional help, talking about it can reduce the stigma, reduce the embarrassment, and normalize seeking out help. And so that's why it's so important that we have these conversations about what's going on.
11: AgriLife has a program called Farm Hope that can help.
12: Farm Hope is a effort by Texas A&M AgriLife Extension Service and the Texas A&M Health Telehealth Institute to provide mental health resources and support to ag producers in the state of Texas. And so we want to make sure that our producers in Texas know that that resource is available to them.
11: If you'd like more information on that Farm Hope program, just search Texas A&M Farm Hope. A worldwide sorghum conference is coming to Texas. The 2026 Global Sorghum Conference will be held in the United States for the first time ever, and it will be hosted by Texas Tech University. The conference will bring together leading sorghum researchers, producers, and industry experts from around the world to Lubbock. The number of dairy farmers in the U.S. is shrinking, but the dairies that are left are getting bigger and concentrating into less states. Just five states now produce more than half of the nation's entire milk supply. California is the number one milk-producing state. Wisconsin comes in second, Idaho third, Texas at number four, and New York at number five. An early warning system for crop pests can be a valuable tool. James Hunt tells more about it.
8: Rick Aukerman of Hereford is a retired extension agent who has continued helping Texas Panhandle farmers in his post-AgriLife career by doing some crop consulting, but mostly through conducting moth trapping on behalf of Texas corn producers. Aukerman says moth trapping is a way to provide an early warning system to producers on pests to watch out for.
13: We have several different moths in our area that can cause harm. Ours in this area is mostly southwest corn borer. We have fall armyworm, western bean cutworm, and corn earworm is what we trap mainly. And because those do the most damage to the crop in our area, we try to monitor that on a weekly basis and get the reporting out in a timely fashion so they can utilize the information for the following week.
14: So is it the moths themselves that cause the damage, or their offspring, or both?
13: Larvae mostly is the problem. They'll get out there and lay eggs, and then when the larvae hatch, they'll bore into the stalk a lot of times and cause lodging early. Even with our new technologies on corn, BTs, and things like that, there's still a lot of insects that'll still do damage to the crop.
8: Rick Aukerman will be back with us tomorrow to talk about the methodology of moth trapping. But in terms of what area farmers should be looking out for right now, he says recent trapping has shown increased activity for fall armyworm and corn earworm around the region and western bean cutworm in the northern counties of the Panhandle. I'm James Hunt on the Texas Farm Bureau Radio Network.
11: The second quarter of this year was strong for rural Texas land sales. Tom Nicoletti takes a closer look at some of those sales.
9: with some more sales of rural land information. We go to Tyler Jacobs of Hall & Hall Land Company. And Tyler, we're going to start off in Central Texas in Coleman County today.
15: Tom, there's good sale there just right outside of town, kind of a mixed use, little brush, little cultivation, some good water, nice highway frontage. 252 acres reportedly sold from our third-party source at $4,000 an acre.
9: Now we'll move into Bee County in the town of Beeville in South Texas.
15: Just as my standard disclosure, these are from a third-party source. Bee County, Beeville, good brush country there on Highway 59, frontage there. Just all-around good hunting track, 275 acres, reportedly sold for $47.25 an acre.
9: Very good. Let's travel westward out to Terrell County.
15: Outside of Sanderson, this is the Deer Camp Special. It's a typical hunting ranch. It did include the blinds and feeders, but had no electricity or water. 263 acres, sold for $627 an acre.
9: As we continue crisscrossing the state, we'll finish with Montague County in North Texas along the Red River.
15: This will be our high seller for the report. Montague County, little community of Sunset there. It's a great little combo place. Grass, good water, woods, 224 acres with that DFW influence, sold for $9,375 an acre, Tom.
9: So once again, in all of these rural land sales, prices are still very solid. Buyers and sellers are keeping the market strong.
15: These tracts are in high demand. These smaller of the large acreage tracts are always in high demand, and it makes for a good barometer on how to measure this stuff.
9: That is Tyler Jacobs with Hall & Hall Land Company. I'm Tom Nicoletti for the Texas Farm Bureau Radio Network.
16: New ag labor legislation could help the dairy industry. Jessica Domel has the story.
10: New legislation by House Agriculture Committee Chairman Glenn G.T. Thompson could help address the labor needs of dairy farmers across the country by updating the H-2A guest worker visa program for the first time since Ronald Reagan was president. Darren Turley, executive director of the Texas Association of Dairymen, tells us historically H-2A has not worked for dairy farmers. It was designed more for farmers, for harvesting crews to come in, work, and then go home. He said the demands of a dairy farm are 24 hours a day, 7 days a week.
17: It's never been a program that's functioned well for dairy, but it looks like there's some avenues in the changes that could help us as we go forward.
10: Current statute dictates that H-2A visas are for workers who come to the U.S. to perform ag labor or services of a seasonal or temporary nature. In the past, regulations have strictly defined that to mean the length of the job contract is limited to 10 months, and the job must be both seasonal and temporary. That prevented dairy farmers from using the program as their labor needs are year-round. Thompson's bill, the Securing Agriculture's Workforce Act, or SAWA, would remove the requirement that work also be seasonal. It would clarify that temporary is in relation to the length of the job contract, which would be a maximum of 350 days. Turley said those changes would help dairy farmers a bit in terms of labor.
17: 10-month program and 2 months off. Of course, you can imagine on a dairy that never shuts down, that's not necessarily very advantageous. You know, you kind of get somebody trained and then you give them up for 2 months. And so some of those factors and giving us some leeway there where those things can ebb and flow a little more, I think helps make the program more acceptable.
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16: Coming up next...
18: As temperatures climb back up and the chances of rainfall weaken, it's important for producers to consider the effect this will have on any herbicide application. I'm Dr. Vanessa Olson from Overton.
16: And antibiotic resistance is becoming a problem when treating pneumonia in foals.
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16: As July gets underway, temperatures are high and rainfall is low across much of Texas. Forage specialist Vanessa Olson says that can have a big effect on pasture herbicides.
18: Treating weeds or brush with a leaf spray application when temperatures are high will usually result in poor control for several reasons. When temperatures exceed 90 degrees Fahrenheit, plants will slow down their growth and will not move the herbicide down to the root. Additionally, insect damage during this time of year can decrease the amount of leaf available to actually take in the herbicide. Finally, hot temperatures make leaves waxier. That is a trait used by plants to retain moisture that will decrease the herbicide's ability to actually get into the leaf. When producers are spraying during high temperatures, applications should be timed for early in the morning when temperatures are typically not as high. Producers should never spray when temperatures exceed 90 degrees Fahrenheit. During morning hours, weeds will take in herbicides rapidly and translocate them to all areas of the plant. Later in the day, when the sun is hot, stomates close to conserve water. Some herbicides are especially susceptible to volatilization during the heat, so producers should take care to protect desirable plants from accidental movement of the herbicide. Producers should refer to the product label for specific recommendations on herbicide use during hot and dry conditions. Ideal temperatures for applying most post-emergent herbicides are between 65 and 85 degrees Fahrenheit. For herbicide recommendations for weed control, producers should contact their local county extension agent. If weeds are a persistent problem, producers should analyze current management strategies to determine the underlying cause for the dilemma. In most instances, management strategies involving using the appropriate stocking rate and a good, sound soil fertility program will do much to reduce weed populations. This is Dr. Vanessa Olson with Texas A&M AgriLife Extension in Overton for Texas Ag Today.
16: Antibiotic resistance is becoming a problem when treating pneumonia in foals. Dr. Bob Judd has more.
19: Last program, I talked about the fact that Rhodococcus equi causes pneumonia in foals and that foals are infected at a very young age. Many farms have lots of infected foals, and 25 years ago, ultrasound began being used to screen foals for the disease to treat them earlier. However, Dr. Stacy Oak indicated in the Horse publication that this early treatment of more foals that were not showing clinical signs caused the bacteria to become resistant to antibiotics. Dr. Noah Cohen from Texas A&M indicates lots of foals were treated that did not need treatment, as up to 85% of affected foals heal without treatment. Dr. Laura Huber from Auburn University indicates that the antimicrobial residues from past antibiotic use can persist in the environment for many years. That keeps antibiotic resistance going, even after the use of antibiotic has stopped. Her team is studying how long these residues persist in the soil and how this contributes to antimicrobial resistance on farms. The goal is to treat foals diagnosed with Rhodococcus pneumonia and not all the foals that show disease on ultrasound. We do not know which ones will self-cure and not require treatment. Foals infected with resistant strains have a significantly lower survival rate compared to those with antibiotic-susceptible strains of Rhodococcus. Ideally, foals would be vaccinated to prevent Rhodococcus, but it has been difficult to develop an effective vaccine. Dr. Cohen and his team at Texas A&M have developed a messenger RNA vaccine that may be effective. It is hopeful that the vaccine can be used in pregnant mares and the immunity transferred to the foals through the colostrum to protect the foal. I'm Dr. Bob Judd on the Texas Farm Bureau Radio Network.
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21: We are on the line with Seth Crane from Union Commission Hondo Livestock. Seth, how was the holiday sale?
22: 247 head of cattle, 107 head of sheep and goats. A little more work this time around because of the quarantine. 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Thought the market was really, really good on everything. Packer cows and everything just sold well. $1.58 on a low yielding cow today, up to $1.85 our top cow. Bulls, $1.74 low yielding bull, up to $2.15 our top bull. Did have some pairs, 24.5 to 4,200. And on the bred cows, 1,200 up to 2,750 on those good bred cows. Calf and yearling deal, thought it was plenty strong. Buyers wanted them all, and we're sure good to see today. 2 to 3 weight steer, 480 to 640. 2 to 3 weight heifer, 440 to 560. 3 to 4 weight steer, 450 to 6.25. 3 to 4 weight heifer, 4.25 to 610. 4 to 5 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330 to 445, 7 to 8 weight steer and bull yearling, 290 to 342, 7 to 8 weight heifer, 285 to 328. So we were sure pleased with the day. It all worked out really well. But if you need anything in the meantime, need any information, feel free to contact us, 830-741-8061. 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
20: 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I'm Larry Marble. 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We'll see you tomorrow. Good day.
16: Cattle futures ending lower once again, but only slightly lower, with August live cattle down 67 cents, 238.42. The October down 62, closing at 234.02. Feeder cattle lower on all except the nearby August. It was up 15 cents, 360.65, while September feeders were down 47, 357.40. Lower futures this week and sharply lower cash bids. We don't really have much sales to talk about, but packers are bidding sharply lower this week in the cash market, as much as $12 lower here in the South, $15 lower up north on those packer bids. Boxed beef higher, with choice up $1.30, $387.78, select up $4.49, $370.36. Corn closed higher. The market continues to be a bit nervous as pollination gets way in the Midwest, and hot temperatures are expected to continue across the Corn Belt for a couple of weeks. September corn up 5.5, 443.75. December corn up 6.5, 464.25. Wheat higher, with September Kansas City wheat up 3, 652.75. September Chicago wheat up 4.5, 618.5. Cotton sharply higher as the heat continues across the Cotton Belt and conditions are worsening. December new crop cotton up 298 points, closing at 81.21 cents. In the energy markets, August natural gas up 2 at 327. August West Texas crude up $1.93, 70.48 a barrel. The financial markets lower, with the Dow down 130 points, 52,925. The NASDAQ down 302 points at 25,818, while the S&P was down 33, 7,503. Now, with a closer look at the energy and financial markets, here's economist Tim Snyder with Matador Economics in Dallas.
0: Markets are on edge again today as investors are reminded just how fragile the situation in the Middle East remains. Crude oil is moving higher after reported attacks on commercial vessels in the Strait of Hormuz, with Brent trading near $73 a barrel and WTI approaching 70. Markets have been pricing in lower crude oil prices and improved tanker traffic, but today's events are a stark reminder that diplomacy has not eliminated the geopolitical risk premium. Despite the temporary pause in hostilities during the funeral observances for the former Ayatollah Ali Khamenei, reports indicate Iranian forces fired both on a Qatar LNG tanker and Saudi-owned crude carrier transiting the Strait of Hormuz. While crude oil prices have begun reacting, gasoline and diesel prices have yet to fully respond. That could change as today's trading session unfolds. On the economic front, services sector activity softened modestly, while today's U.S. trade balance improved to $54 billion deficit, suggesting trade conditions are stabilizing somewhat, and investors are already looking to next week's CPI and PPI inflation reports, hoping lower energy costs will begin filtering into the broader inflation data. Equity markets are mixed. The Dow and Russell 2000 are showing relative strength, while continued weakness in several mega-cap technology names is weighing on both the S&P 500 and the NASDAQ. Today, I'm introducing a new segment called Today's Market Misconceptions. The goal is to help listeners understand not only what's being said, but what's not. Today's Market Misconception: a ceasefire means the energy crisis is over. Here's the reality. Markets don't price a ceasefire. They price the probability that a ceasefire will hold, as long as the probability isn't over 100%. Some level of geopolitical risk will remain in crude oil and the energy markets. The Middle East isn't finished shaping the story. Tomorrow brings another trading day, another set of headlines, and another opportunity for markets to change direction. That's why understanding the facts and avoiding the misconceptions is just as important as following the news itself. For the Texas Farm Bureau Radio Network, I'm economist Tim Snyder.
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26: We consider it a privilege that you've joined us today for Ancient Words for Modern Times.

It's a real blessing to be here. It feels like we're back home for Cindy and I. We always felt such a warmth and hospitality here, first from your pastor and then everybody else. And I'm just grateful for the opportunity to bring something to you that you might have never heard before. How many here have heard me speak before? Raise your hand. How many of you remember what I said? How many have been on the trips to Israel? Raise your hand. One. Two. And of course, Pastor. So, most of you have never heard the message. And raise your hand. But it's the same number. How many would like to go to Israel? Excellent. That's before the rapture I'm talking about. I'll give you a, since most of the people never heard from me, a quick background. My name is Ronnie Jordan. I was raised in northern Israel in western Galilee, about 3 miles from the Lebanese border on the Mediterranean. And son of a Holocaust survivor. My mom survived Auschwitz. And a real miracle standing here knowing Jesus as my Lord and Savior. I've been served 4 years in the Israeli military as a paratrooper, chasing terrorists, and then came to the States looking for God, even though I didn't know what I was looking for. Found him, he found me in Philly. He was never lost. I was. And it's been a love affair of 42 years. And I'm so excited. You know, your church has already shown love, generosity, kindness to the Jewish people by coming and fixing bomb shelters. But there's some things I'd like to cover before we talk about the outreach in Israel. My wife and I, Cindy and I, are missionaries to Israel for the last 16 years at least before that. And we have a unique vehicle we use to penetrate Israel society. But I'll talk about it in the latter part of my message. But I'd like to start with a simple fact. You know, we all know that the Jews are God's chosen people, right? We read that in the Word. I didn't make it up. And why did he choose them? Because they're so smart, good-looking, sinless. I'm a living proof that's not true. I'm standing right here. Any of those. You know, how does God feel about the Jewish people? We read that he loves them, right? Let's read Jeremiah 31:3 for a minute. Is it up there? There you go. Okay, so the Lord has appeared of old to me, saying, yes, I have loved you with everlasting love. Therefore, with loving kindness, I have drawn you. Keep an eye on the word everlasting. How long is everlasting? Approximately, right? Forever? So, and let's read Zechariah 2:8 real quick. For thus says the Lord of hosts, he sent me after glory to the nations that plundered you. For he that touches you touches the apple of my eye. What would happen if I came down and start poking people's eyes? It won't be fun, right? It's very sensitive. That's how sensitive and deep is God's love for this little odd group of people called Israel and the Jews.

But they play a very important major part in the plan, don't they? I'm going to just show real quick today this amazing love story. See a lot of other things, but ultimately it's a love story. At first, he loved this sinful, weird little group of people called the Jews. Right? Yes? Yes. I know it's early first service, but... So he loved the Jews first. Just because he's God, he does what he wants, he chose them. He's got a plan he wants to fulfill through them. Nothing special about them except his choice. And then, I'll get to it in a minute, he cuts them off, and y'all are grafted in. Because you were so special? No, I don't think so. And the story is not over. The completion of that love story will be when he loves back in the Jewish people. Correct? I got news for you. He wants to use you to do that, to love them back in. You know, being the chosen people has not been a joyride, has it? They've been persecuted from the very first day that they got picked, ending in the Holocaust. The church, the Inquisition, the Crusaders, the Holocaust. And it's not over yet. It's going to be pretty sad when the Antichrist shows up. Israel is going to be a prime target. Two-thirds will be dead. Are you guys excited about the rapture and Jesus coming soon? Yeah, well, it's not such a happy story for them at this point. Not yet. So my ultimate goal today is to evoke new compassion in your hearts for God's forgotten chosen people. Okay? Something you don't really give it a second thought during the week, during the month, during the year. You know, you live in Corpus Christi, you live your life. It's not on your mind, but it is on God's mind. You guys want to have God's heart, right? So if that's his heart, might as well talk about it a little bit. Why did he cut him off? You can answer. I'm okay with the little exchange. Anybody, any thought? Why did he cut him off, the Jewish people? Disobedience. That's always the first answer. Correct. Disobedience. They were sinful, rebellious. What if I told you that Jews don't have monopoly on disobedience and being a stiff neck? You think Texans will match that description? Especially the stiff neck part? it's amazing how you enjoy being loved even though you're sinners, right? Then why not the Jews? So there's a bigger plan, evidently, than just that. Especially if they said, just a minute ago, he said, I have everlasting love for you, apple of my eye. Then he cuts them off. It sounds cruel, doesn't it? And I personally believe that when Jesus died on the cross, God cried. It broke his heart. He has feelings, right? They're made in his image. And I believe he cried when he had to cut his beloved Jewish people off for a bunch of demon-worshipping heathens. That's you guys, but this was supposed to be funny. You were that before you were grafted in. It's important to remember that. So you don't ever take grace for granted. Right? Let's read Romans 11:32. For God has committed them all to disobedience that he might have mercy on all.
all includes you guys. So God committed them to disobedience. Do you see the point in that? It's God's plan. They were never not to be sinners or disobedient from the beginning. And they were given the law they couldn't quite obey. Why? Because it's pointing to grace. Something you can't do on your own. Right? So, God's plan was that they'll come to that point. First of all, who were all the early, the hundreds of thousands of believers, followers of Christ in Israel? Jews, right? Who were the disciples? Jews, most of them. So, and there's always been a remnant of believers in Christ among the Jewish people. So, all this is just to point to this amazing plan. And you know, 2,000 years ago, the devil said, if I can't beat them, I'll join them. And he created rabbinical Judaism, which is different than biblical Judaism. All these laws and regulations. He created the Catholic Church. You know, they met 300 years after Christ, something called Plexal Nicaea, and said, the Jews rebelled, they sinned, they missed their opportunity, and God cut them off, and now the church is taking the place of Israel. It's called replacement theology. Any of you heard about it before? Raise your hand. Replacement theology. Very few. That's how good the devil is. Okay? In his lies. And basically separated the two camps, the Jews and the Gentiles. Which is sad because a few hundred years before that decree, he was a Jewish rabbi in Galilee. They stripped him from that identity. And last I checked, it's hard for a branch to survive without the roots. All right? So, I'm just trying to point that the destinies of the two groups are intertwined. And you know, Pastor mentioned blessings and cursings, right? And a very familiar scripture, Genesis 12:3. Let's show that. I will bless those who bless you, and the one who curses you, I will curse. And you, all the families of the earth, shall be blessed. Right? So there's a great blessing that comes from blessing Israel, and a great cursing that comes from cursing them, or even just ignoring them. It's not as bad as cursing, but missing out on that blessing, right? It's an opportunity. Pastor saw it 6-7 years ago. I believe that's a big part why your church is so blessed and so filled with love and people. You chose to bless Israel. And God is faithful to His Word. By the way, I have something to add a little bit to your scripture in Malachi. I have my own version to that scripture, okay? In Texas, instead of saying, prove me this day or I test you, they should say, I triple dog dare you, said the Lord. Right? Anyway, just side note. So basically, I'm here pretty much to offer another opportunity to get that blessing, the blessing of Israel. And to be the mediator, and to ultimately arrange a meeting between you guys and the Israelis. Well, we'll get to that in a minute. I want to read a few more scriptures about God's promises and feeling about the Jewish people. In Isaiah 40:1-2, by the way, my last name is Jordan, like Jordan up there. And I'm from Israel. It's an interesting mix, huh? Comfort, oh, comfort my people, says the Lord. And cry out for her that her warfare has ended.
and her iniquity is pardoned, for she has received from the Lord, Lord's hand, double for her sins. Comfort my people. You see, there's a certain debt of gratitude that God expects from the Gentiles, those the Jewish people who carried the torch for a long time. They provided you the Bible, Abraham's promises, your Messiah, right? Everything. And right now everybody wants to annihilate them, like always. We read Genesis. Let's read Romans 15:27. Yes, they were pleased to do so, and they are indebted to them. For if the Gentiles have shared in their spiritual things, which we just talked about, right? They're indebted to minister to them also in material things, like fixing the bomb shelter. Just one example. But again, it's not a guilt trip. It's not a sort of backdoor way to and how God feels about it. It's up to you, just like tithing. And one of my favorite is Psalms 122:6-7. It says, you all heard that, pray for the peace of Jerusalem, right? By the way, there's not going to be political peace in Jerusalem, in the Middle East, in our lifetime. Maybe the Antichrist is here for a little while, but I don't plan to be here when he is here, hopefully. Anybody wants to stay through the tribulation, be my guest. Beam me up, Scotty. So, so pray for the peace of Jerusalem. What peace is he talking about if it's not political peace, right? What's the only lasting peace in a person's heart? When they know Jesus as the Lord and Savior, right? God wants his chosen people to know his Son, to know his Messiah. Messiah, the Jewish Messiah. Whichever way it can happen. And then that peace, everlasting peace, will come into their hearts. But there's a consequence to praying for them and for their peace. May they prosper who love you. Peace be within your walls. Prosperity within your palaces. Not a bad deal, right? It's an offer. Take it or leave it. You know, there's only very few people in this service that actually went with the team, but you think you fulfilled all the scriptures we just read when you went on that trip? Yes or no? Anybody? Pastor? You comforted them? You blessed them like in Romans says? Right? You know, and on and on. You provoked them to jealousy? For showing your love? I'm just telling you that it's incredible. What we found out with all the teams we've been bringing to Israel is that God put a dormant responder in their hearts that can only be awakened when they meet a loving, filled with the Holy Spirit Christian. They respond to that like you won't believe, instantly. It just awakens in them. They've been waiting for it for 2,000 years. Let's go to... he's showing some pictures. Good. I want to share a couple quick stories with you. How are we doing on time, Pastor? How much do I have? Well, when is Sunday school?

0: to be done by 9:30? Oh, I'll be done way before that. I thought I had 5 minutes or something. Nothing speaks louder than stories, right? Real people. And that's what Jesus taught so much with stories. People can relate. One story that particularly touched our hearts is the story of Yoel. The story of Yoel, the Holocaust survivor. 85-year-old man, only survivor from his family of, I think, 6, 7 children. And he was a plumber all his life. And I came to his building, just to give you a quick explanation, like you see on the poster on the side, people live in apartment buildings in Israel, not so much houses like here. And those apartment buildings that hold 60 to 100 souls have a bomb shelter, dilapidated bunker on the bottom of the building that they run into when the rockets fly and the sirens go off. And I usually go to the building before the team arrives to prepare. And I was meeting some people on the bottom of the building and talking to them about what we're about to do. And he heard the word God, and he went ballistic. Started screaming from the top of his lungs. Go ahead, put Yoel's picture back. And his wife runs down the stairs all worried what has happened. And he yells to me, "How dare you mention the name God in my presence after all my sisters and my parents were killed in Auschwitz? How dare you?" So I tried to calm him down. I said, "I'll tell you what. I'll talk to you again and challenge you when you meet these people that are coming." So the team arrived, and first day he walks by, just suspicious. Next day he walks into the bomb shelter and checks out the work and nods his head. It's pretty good. Next day he walks in, starts handing candy to all the workers. Go ahead, show that next pictures. Then Friday night, the team divides to pairs and we go to have Sabbath dinner in the people's homes. And this precious couple had Cindy and the leader of the team, California, and me. And I speak Hungarian and English and Hebrew. And I was running between the three languages. They're from Hungarian originally. And show the next picture. And here we are in the living room. And show the last one too. And look at the way he's leaning in. For 4 hours, we were talking about nothing else but God. Him initiating the conversation. Him asking all the questions. But 2 months after coming back to the States, I got a phone call, Yoel passed away. And of course, I was very sad and I was praying and God spoke to my heart and I could remember it clearly, almost audibly. I got him. I got it. What has happened with his loving Christians softening his heart within a few days could have never happened otherwise. Ever. Anyway, I don't want to tear up. I'm a tough Israeli. But that really touched my heart. Just the impact that the deception of the enemy and his hatred towards anything that God loves. But how God can change it like that when the love of Christians.
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7: 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I'm Jessica Dolmel with the Washington Ag Watch on the Texas Farm Bureau Radio Network. The Farm Service Agency has launched a pilot program to test a new system for acreage reporting.
8: It is going to be an opportunity for us to really provide better customer service to farmers that annually come in and do an acreage report. It's going to be, I think, more accurate, more representative of what's actually happening on that farm.
7: That is Richard Fordyce, USDA's Undersecretary for Farm Production and Conservation. He says a modernized reporting pilot program is underway in select counties in 12 states, including Fisher County, right here in Texas. The pilot program uses both digital and geospatial technologies for a more streamlined process for both farmers and USDA staff.
8: We're moving away from the photocopied paper maps that we've been doing for far too long and moving into more of a digital platform that is representative of what's happening on that farm today. And a farmer, for example, that's going to be using the new tools initially will be doing that in the county office. They'll have an opportunity to look at their farm. Does that geospatial map represent how they're farming a particular field? It'll give them the opportunity to adjust that and to make changes if that map is not 100% representative of what they're doing. That's what I refer to as like the foundational work to get started. That'll happen within the county office.
7: Now, as for the other technology involved in the pilot process, here is how it will work.
8: You tap on that field, and it'll give you an opportunity to select through a crop code what the crop is. Then immediately a calendar will pop up. You'll tap on that calendar to represent the planting date. And then once that's done, then that data is entered.
7: For the Texas Farm Bureau Radio Network, I'm Jessica Dolmel.
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10: Well, God isn't through with his vineyard, if you will. God isn't through with his olive grove. God is not through with Israel. God is a God of forgiveness, and that's what I want you to get. God is going to forgive Israel, and God is going to cleanse Israel, and God is going to restore Israel to the place of blessing.
11: Welcome to Grace to You with John MacArthur on AM 1030 KCTA. A great preacher once said, "There is as much joy in the heart of God when he forgives as there is in the heart of the sinner when he is forgiven." Now, is that how you see God? Do you see God as a father who is willing, even eager, to forgive his children? Or do you assume God is a stern judge who might forgive, but only reluctantly? Consider that today as John MacArthur shows you a picture of God's character from an Old Testament prophecy about the future of Israel.
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0: of Jesus Christ. But before the lesson, I have a letter here from a listener who wanted to let us know how God is using Grace to You in her life. Here's what Wendy told us. She writes, I grew up in a Christian family, and I always thought I was a Christian, but I didn't understand the Bible, and I created my own version of God that I felt comfortable with. At the age of 21, I read a book that convinced me that the Bible is actually God's Word and not influenced by men. For the first time, I realized I had it all wrong, and I started to read the Bible. But who could help me understand what I was reading? About a year later, I stumbled upon John MacArthur's sermons on YouTube, and I was hooked. John taught me how to study the Bible and how to apply it to my daily life. I still read my MacArthur Study Bible daily. Little did I know that God was preparing me for a much more difficult time in my life. Due to several chronic illnesses, I currently live in pain every day, and I'm almost homebound at the age of 26. But I'm also really thankful that I have faith that gives me hope no matter my circumstances. And my faith is based on unshakable truth, thanks to John MacArthur's teachings. She signs it, Wendy. Well, Wendy, we're grateful for how God has worked through Grace to You to strengthen you in these very difficult circumstances. Thank you for sharing your story. And friend, this kind of life-transforming ministry is made possible because of the support of listeners like you. To help put sound biblical teaching in the hands of people like Wendy around the world, consider partnering with us. I'll give you more details on how to do that before we end today. But right now, let's get to the lesson. To continue his study called The Return and Reign of Jesus Christ, here is John MacArthur.
1: God has in mind a wonderful day coming for Israel. Zechariah calls it the cleansing of Israel. In chapter 13 and verse 1, he says, In that day there shall be a fountain opened to the house of David and to the inhabitants of Jerusalem for sin and for uncleanness. Zechariah predicts a day when Israel is going to be cleansed of sin and uncleanness. This is God's plan for his people Israel. Now I want to back up from that future day to the past a little bit, and I'd like to have you look with me to the fifth chapter of Isaiah. Isaiah chapter 5, the great prophecy of the man of God, Isaiah. Now here, the Lord is referring to the people Israel under the terminology of a vineyard. I'd like to have you look with me to the fifth chapter of Isaiah. Isaiah chapter 5, the great... I'd like to have you look with me to the fifth chapter of Isaiah. Isaiah chapter 5, the great prophecy of the man of God, Isaiah. Now here, the Lord is referring to the people Israel under the terminology of a vineyard. Verse 1, now will I sing, which obviously would have reference to Canaan. God is the well-beloved who has a vineyard in a very fruitful hill. And he dug it, and he gathered out the stones, and he planted it with the choicest vine, and he built a tower in the midst of it, and also made a wine press in it, and he looked for it to bring forth grapes, and it brought forth wild grapes. God had a design for his people. He made the place for them. He cleaned it out. He prepared it. He planted them, the object of his love, and he waited for them to produce the grapes that he desired, and instead they were wild grapes, foreign to his plan, foreign, as it were, to the seeds he planted. Verse 3 says, And now, O inhabitants of Jerusalem and men of Judah, judge, I pray you, between me and my vineyard. When the vineyard brought forth wild grapes, the vineyard became the object of judgment, and God is about to move on his own vineyard. What could have been done more to my vineyard that I have not done in it? Why, when I looked for it to bring forth grapes, brought it forth wild grapes. And now I will tell you what I will do to my vineyard. I will take away its hedge, that is its protection. It shall be eaten up. I'll break down its wall, and it shall be trampled down. And I will lay it waste. It shall not be pruned nor digged, but there shall come up briars and thorns. I will also command the clouds that they rain no rain upon it. For the vineyard of the Lord of hosts is the house of Israel, and the men of Judah his pleasant plant. And he looked for justice, but behold, oppression. He looked for righteousness, but behold, a cry. Now God says, I made a vineyard, and I planted it, and I expected it to respond to that in a way that it was reasonable to respond, and instead it rebelled, and it brought forth wild grapes, and thus I will judge it, I will

0: Tear down its hedge and its wall, and its protection is gone. I will lay it waste. It will neither be pruned nor digged. It won't be cared for. Briars and thorns will come up. The clouds will no longer rain upon it. God is here speaking of judgment upon Israel. And the reason God is judging Israel is because of Israel's unbelief and Israel's rebellion. Now, the same sad story is reiterated in different terms in Matthew chapter 21. Matthew chapter 21 and verse 33. You may remember this story. Matthew 21, 33. Jesus said, hear another parable. There was a certain householder, certain owner, who planted a vineyard and hedged it round about and dug a wine press in it and built a tower. And so far, it sounds exactly like Isaiah 5, and here it varies a little, leased it to tenant farmers and went into a far country. And when the time of the fruit drew near, he sent his servants to the farmers that they might receive the fruits of it. He lent it out to farmers. Now watch. The one who owns the vineyard, the householder, is God. The vineyard, in effect, is his law, his standards, his principles, his truth, his way of life, his commandments. They were given to farmers while God went away. The farmers, the nation Israel, most particularly the chief priests and the leaders. And then when the time of the fruit drew near, he sent his servants to the farmers. The servants are the prophets, that they might receive the fruits. And the farmers took his servants and beat one and killed another and stoned another. Israel killed the prophets. Jesus even said about Jerusalem, O Jerusalem, Jerusalem, thou that stonest the prophets and killest them that are sent unto you. This was what they did. And he sent other servants, verse 36, more than the first, and they did the same to them. But last of all, he sent them his son, saying, they will reverence my son. You see the picture now? Finally, God said, I'll send my son. They certainly will respond differently to him than they did to the prophets. But when the farmers, the chief priests, the leaders of Israel saw the son, they said among themselves, this is the heir. Come, let us kill him and let us seize on his inheritance. They caught him and cast him out of the vineyard and slew him. When the Lord therefore of the vineyard cometh, what will he do unto those farmers? Where do you think the people responded who were listening to the parable? Why, they said unto him, he'll miserably destroy those wicked men. What a terrible story you've just told us, Jesus. And he'll lease his vineyard to other farmers who will render him the fruits in their seasons. Jesus said to them, did you ever read in the scripture, the stone which the builders rejected, the same has become the head of the corner? This is the Lord's doing, and it is marvelous in our eyes. Therefore say I unto you, the kingdom of God shall be taken from you and given to a nation bringing forth the fruits of it. Guess who those farmers are, folks? It's you. And the kingdom will be taken from you and given to others. And that's the Gentiles, and that's the church. And in verse 44 is the judgment. And whosoever shall fall on the stone shall be broken, but on whomsoever it shall fall, it will grind him to powder. And when the chief priests and Pharisees heard this parable, they perceived that he spoke of them. But when they sought to lay hands on him, they feared the multitude because they regarded him as a prophet. They would have even fulfilled the parable by killing him right there. But they feared the crowd. God planted a vineyard. God sent to that vineyard servants to gain the fruit of the vineyard. Farmers killed the servants. Ultimately, they killed the son. And so God took away from them his kingdom and gave it to those who would bring forth its fruit, and that's the church. You say, well, in Isaiah chapter 5, God really was upset with his vineyard, and he just said, that's it. And he laid it waste. That's right. And in a completely different parable, approaching the situation from a different angle, though it deals also with a vineyard, God was very upset with Israel in Jesus' time, too, and he said, I'm going to take away your rights, and I'm going to grant them to another people. Doesn't this indicate to us that God is really finished? That God, as far as Israel is concerned, as a vineyard, is done with them? Look at Romans chapter 11. In Romans chapter 11, he is saying the church is like a grafted in branch in a wild olive tree, from a wild olive tree. But in verse 24, he says to the Gentile church, "For if thou wert cut out of the olive tree which is wild by nature and grafted contrary to nature into a good olive tree," in other words, the church was literally grafted in to the place of blessing, the covenant place, place of salvation, "how much more shall these who are the natural branches," and who would that be? Israel, "be grafted into their own olive tree." The time is coming when God's going to put that natural branch right back in. God's going to replant that vineyard. God's going to restore that vineyard. And verse 26 says, "So all Israel shall be saved." Well, God isn't through with His vineyard, if you will. God isn't through with His olive grove. God is not through with Israel. God is a God of forgiveness, and that's what I want you to get. Even though Isaiah was so firm about God's attitude, and even though Jesus was so firm about it, God is a God of forgiveness, and God is going to forgive Israel, and God is going to cleanse Israel, and God is going to restore Israel to the place of blessing. No wonder the prophet Micah, in the 7th chapter in the 18th verse, said this, "Who is a God like unto thee, who pardoneth iniquity, and passeth by the transgression of the remnant of his heritage? He retaineth not his anger forever, because he delighteth in mercy. He will turn again, he will have compassion on us, he will subdue our iniquities, and thou wilt cast all their sins into the depths of the sea." No wonder Micah said, "Who is a pardoning God like unto thee?" All that Israel did in the past to the prophets, as Isaiah stated it, all that they did to God's laws and commandments, all that they did in the life of Jesus Christ to the very Son, is going to be forgiven because God is a God of forgiveness, a God who wipes out scars. That's the nature of God's grace. You know, the whole Old Testament talks about God's forgiveness again and again. The whole sacrificial system is predicated on a forgiving God. In Psalm, I think it's 103:12. I could be wrong. Let me see. Yes. "As far as the east is from the west, so far has he removed our transgressions from us." I love this. "As a father pitieth his children, so the Lord pitieth them that fear him. For he knows our frame. He remembers that we are dust." And you can't expect a whole lot out of dust. You gotta give a little. So God is a God of forgiveness. In Jeremiah, the wonderful chapter of the New Covenant is 31. And in Jeremiah 31:34, it says, "And know the Lord, for they shall all know me, from the least of them to the greatest, saith the Lord, for I will forgive their iniquity," then this great statement, "and I will remember their sin no more." God forgets, he removes it as far as the east is from the west. In Acts chapter 3, verse 19, Peter says, "Repent therefore," and I love this, "and be converted, that your sins may be," what? "Blotted out." Blotted out. Totally removed. So God is a God of forgiveness. God forgets. He blots out. He throws in the depth of the sea. He removes as far as the east is from the west. And it doesn't really matter what Israel has done in the past. Doesn't really matter even what they did in the time of Jesus Christ. Ultimately, and I say it doesn't matter, I don't mean that in a total sense. I mean it doesn't affect his nature. It lays nothing to bear on his nature that would change him. And no matter what they have done, he is still a God of forgiveness. And he will come to them in forgiveness. And that is the message of Zechariah chapter 13. God is a God of forgiveness. And that forgiveness is promised in the 13th chapter. That cleansing is promised to Israel. Now, as we come to the 13th chapter, Zechariah, by the inspiration of the Holy Spirit, outlines for us the elements of this cleansing. There are six. But Israel is going to be cleansed, and there are six elements to this cleansing. There are six elements, and we'll see them as we go. Let's just begin with the first one. First of all, Israel will be cleansed from the defilement of sin. From the defilement of sin. Verse 1. In that day means the day of the Lord, and it also means the day when Israel repents. There will be a fountain opened to the house of David and the inhabitants of Jerusalem. Now, those two terms are used to show the totality of this cleansing. The house of David speaks of the royalty, and the inhabitants of Jerusalem speak of the laity, as it were. So common person and royal person alike will enter into this cleansing. And this fountain will be open to them for sin and for uncleanness. In other words, this cleansing will be a cleansing from the defilement of sin. Frankly, this is the supreme need of the Jew, and I would add it is the supreme need of the Gentile, to be cleansed from defilement. The Bible says that every man is a sinner, that all have sinned and fallen short of the glory of God, that no one escapes. There is none righteous, no, not one, said the Apostle Paul. We are sinners, and cleansing and regeneration is needed. Particularly in relation to Israel, Zechariah is speaking here. Israel has been defiled for many reasons. Number one, because of historic disobedience to the law of God. Number two, because of an outright wholesale rejection of Jesus Christ as the Messiah. These things have brought about the defilement of the people of Israel. And they are guilty, and they are kept from salvation by these rejections and by continual hardness of heart and continual unbelief. In Romans 10:3, the Apostle Paul says, "For they, being ignorant of the righteousness of God, go about to establish their own righteousness." They are self-righteous. They are trying to establish their own righteousness, Paul says, and have not submitted to the righteousness of God. They have authored a system of works rather than the system of faith and grace that God authored. And in this state of rejection, unbelief, hardness of heart, Israel is guilty before God of sin. And of course, the greatest sin of all is to reject Christ, and they have done that. And now, today, you see the nation of Israel, the religious Jew, if you will, divided into three categories. You have the Orthodox, who are very few in number, very few, who still adhere in any sense to the Old Testament text, but violently are opposed to Jesus Christ. They stand in a place of unbelief and sin. Then you have the next group, which are known as conservative. They are the moderately liberal Jews who don't accept the literalness of the Old Testament but believe it has some spiritualized significance. They too reject Jesus Christ, and in fact they reject the commands of God, spiritualizing them away. And then you have the most liberal of all, called the Reformed, who don't really believe that the Bible is anything more than sort of a human document in any sense. And they are basically a social club. And all these categories of Israelites stand in the place of sin, because the sin is rejecting Jesus Christ and the law and the principles of God's truth. But what happens in that day is wonderful. Look at it. In that day, a fountain, makor in Hebrew, it comes from a root verb which means to dig out. It could be a well or a spring or a fountain. And that's just what it means, a gushing fountain. Jeremiah 2:13 and Jeremiah 17:13 use the very same Hebrew word, and they talk about the fountain of living waters, gushing out. That's the idea. Psalm 36:9 uses it and says, "For with thee is the fountain of life." And it speaks of something just gushing out of a source. Now here it is not used as the source of life or the source of refreshment as in those other texts, but as a means of cleansing and purification. Now notice the word opened there. The word opened in the Hebrew has with it the idea of continuance, continuous, permanent opening. This thing, once it's opened, will be perennial. And it will be available as a source of perennial purification. Beloved, whenever God opens the fountain of cleansing, it's perennial. Now, frankly, the fountain of cleansing was opened at Calvary. Is that right? On the cross of Calvary, the fountain was opened. And it's been purifying souls ever since. And yet Israel has never been able to enter the purification because of their unbelief and hardness of heart. But the fountain has been opened for a long time to the whole world. But it won't be opened, as he says here, to Israel with a perennial cleansing until Israel comes in repentance. But I want to speak to you on this idea of the opening being a perennial thing. Once the fountain was open at Calvary, John says this, and the blood, 1 John 1, and the blood of Jesus Christ, God's Son, keeps on what? Cleansing us. It's perennial. The fountain was open at Calvary, and the flow is perennial. As long as there is sin, there is cleansing for the one who believes. And someday that perennial fountain will be open for Israel, for the house of David, and for the inhabitants of Jerusalem. And when they come in repentance and that fountain opens on a national basis to them, notice the end of verse 1, it'll be for sin and uncleanness. The word sin is significant. It means in the Hebrew to miss the mark, hatath, to miss the mark, to go in the wrong way. It was used in reference to sin against men and sin against God, a very common Old Testament word. But its root idea is you went wrong. You went the wrong way, down the wrong path, the path of disobedience, the path of indifference, the path of rebellion. It has to do then with what a person does, going away from God, behaving in a manner inconsistent with God's pattern. The second word, uncleanness, is a word that means something that is to be shunned or something you are to flee from. The word is used, for example, with any kind of ceremonial impurity in the book of Leviticus. And it has to do with those things that would ceremonially defile somebody like a dead body. So it has to do with defilement, something to be shunned, something that would bring defilement. And so the point is this. Israel will be cleansed of its own moral defilement and of its tendency to behave and go in the wrong direction. So this is twofold. Israel's cleansing will have to do with what it is and what it does, you see. Because that's how sin manifests itself. It is a matter of what we are, and consequently it is a matter of what we do. And so this will come as a cleansing from the defilement of sin. And this is the thing that everybody needs. I thank God that there are some who have already entered into the fountain that was opened at Calvary. Some Jews, Jewish Christians, you're part of the remnant of this day. And you've entered into the fountain that yet has to be opened for the nation when the nation repents, when Jesus returns. But all of us need this cleansing because all of us are defiled. We all have that moral defilement in our nature, and we all walk in a way that is wrong, away from God. Solomon said, when he dedicated the temple, he stood up and he said in 1 Kings 8:46, there is no man that doesn't sin. And that's true. And if it's true, then there is no man who doesn't need cleansing. David, the psalm singer of Israel, said in Psalm 14, the Lord looked down from heaven on the children of men to see if there were any that did understand and seek God. They are all gone aside. They are altogether become filthy. There is not that doeth good. No, not one. And Paul reiterated that text in Romans 3. You say, well, how do you get into the cleansing? By faith. By looking at the one who was pierced, just like 12:10 says, by looking at one who was pierced for you on the cross and one who came out the other side of the grave and did it for you, bore your sin, and believing in him and receiving him as Savior. And his cleansing is applied to you. In that future day, Israel is going to experience that as a nation. They're going to come back into the place of covenant relationship with God. Only the blood of Christ can cleanse in that way. It's the only fountain that can do it. In Hebrews 9:13, it says, if the blood of bulls and goats and the ashes of an heifer sprinkling the unclean sanctifies to the purifying of the flesh, how much more shall the blood of Christ, who through the eternal Spirit offered himself without spot to God, purge your conscience from dead works to serve the living God? The blood of Christ can purge. Let's pray. Father, thank you for the clarity with which the Spirit of God penetrates our hearts. We know where history's going. We know that you'll bring all things to pass as you have planned. We know that not one word that goes forth from your lips ever fails. We look forward to the day when you are king, when you reign, when the kingdom is here. In the meantime, Father, our hearts are so burdened, so broken over the many, the multitudes, the millions in our world who have never come to the fountain that's already open for them. Father, help us to bring them, Jew and Gentile, out of unbelief, out of hardness, out of rebellion, to the cleansing fountain that is flowing at Calvary. This we desire, because this we know you desire, because you're not willing that any should perish, but that all should come to repentance. For Christ's sake, we ask these things. Amen.
1: 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Remember to watch Grace to You television this Sunday on DirecTV Channel 378. And be back tomorrow for a message that will encourage you to remain faithful in evangelism, even if you don't see much fruit from your efforts. We're continuing John MacArthur's study called The Return and Reign of Jesus Christ. Don't miss the next 30 minutes of unleashing God's truth one verse at a time on Grace to You.
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4: 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Logging. I'm Danny Moffitt on the Texas Farm Bureau Radio Network. Two former Travis County tax office employees and a third person have been indicted on organized criminal activity charges. They were making unlawful vehicle title and registrations. This is related to vehicles that were not passing the necessary vehicle registrations. One of those that's been convicted did admit that she had processed fraudulent vehicle title and registration transactions while working at the tax office. They bypassed the Texas Inspection and emission requirements by altering records in the registration system that allowed vehicles that did not pass those inspections to be legally registered. The charges include that one of them acted as a middle person finding customers that were looking for illegal registrations. They collected their money and then sent the vehicle information

0: filings that he had moved out of their Collin County house in 2024. But he continued to list that as his home address on his voter registration. It's unclear where he had lived for the past 2 years, but he has been linked to a home in Denton County. The election laws have said that Paxton may have violated the same laws that his office has cautioned about in various news releases. The Frisco teen, Carmelo Anthony, who stabbed and killed Austin Metcalf at a high school track meet event, now has a new legal team and they filed new motions after his murder conviction. They're asking for a new trial and the removal of the judge that presided over the original case. They said they have concerns about legal errors that deprived him of a fair trial. They have not challenged the murder conviction, but focus on how the trial was handled in Collin County. The Austin and Cedar Park-based Firefly Aerospace Company has landed another NASA contract. This one will be one to help humans get to Mars. This $13 million deal will help them build a heat shield and back shell that's scheduled for launch in 2028. This mission will deploy 3 helicopters to Mars. It's designed to study the planet's surface, mapping what's beneath it, and search for ice. I'm Danny Moffitt on the Texas Farm Bureau Radio Network.
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0: 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But it has impacted my life a lot. I enjoy listening to the station.
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1: The largest river in the world is the Amazon. More water flows in its banks than flows in the Yangtze, the Mississippi, and the Nile rivers combined. The mouth of the amazing Amazon is more than 90 miles across. Water from this great river creates currents as far as 200 miles at sea. In bygone days, one of the ironies of navigation was that sailors in the South Atlantic could be caught adrift and helpless. Their sails without wind, their gasoline supply exhausted. Eventually, their water supply would be depleted as well. On one occasion, so says Earl Palmer, that very thing happened to a sailboat that was becalmed and in desperate straits. Those on board were dying for lack of water. As the ship approached, they frantically signaled and cried for help. "Can you spare us some water? Our sailors are dying of thirst." Back came the reply, "Just lower your buckets. You are in the mouth of the Amazon." What an irony. Men fainting for lack of water when they didn't realize fresh water was keeping their very boat afloat. I've been thinking of this in relationship to people who are surrounded by those who know God.

0: admit that we are wrong and that we need forgiveness and help. Sometimes, though, we get thirsty enough to try almost anything. But there are other times when God in His kindness gently nudges us or allows circumstances to get our attentions, so we then lower the bucket and draw the water to assuage our spiritual thirst. My friend Dean Payne was like that. Both Payne's wife and his two sons were Christians, but he didn't need God. After all, he was a corporate executive, and he was getting along quite well without God or religion. "Dad, I'm praying for you," his son Bob used to say. Dean didn't particularly like that or appreciate it. And then his world was shattered as his son lost his life in an accident. It tore the very fabric of Dean's life apart. It was then that he realized God was all around him, waiting for him to let God invade his heart. He did. It changed his life. There's something about God which needs to be said. He's a gentleman who respects your will. He never forces himself on you, but he invites you to reach out for his help. So many, like the sailors in the little boat in the mouth of the Amazon, are dying of thirst when they're surrounded by people who really care, people who are praying for them, who want to help. Lowering the bucket into the sea isn't always easy, but it's the only solution. Jesus put it, "Whoever drinks the water that I give him will never thirst again." Why be overcome with thirst when you can lower your bucket into the sea of faith and connect? Think about it. This may be the most important message you'll ever hear.
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5: Second hour today, we're going to talk about some things that are concerning, which have come as a result of the 927-page financial disclosure from President Donald Trump. But before we even get to some of those details, there's a broader issue there as well. And that is, sometimes when we open up the phones, people say, well, politicians are all the same. And you know what? I'm the first to agree that there has been, over these years, a uniparty where Republicans and Democrats oftentimes pretend to

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3: Did you know that you need to put on some special armor every day of your life? I'm Richard Pratt, president of Third Mill. 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In Ephesians 6, the Apostle Paul summarized it this way: "Put on the whole armor of God, that you may be able to stand against the schemes of the devil." 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

0: 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The City of Corpus Christi continues its mosquito control efforts today with spraying planned for portions of the South Side, Crosstown area, and Bay Area, including neighborhoods near Airline and Ocean Drive. Officials also remind residents to help reduce mosquito breeding by emptying standing water from containers, bird baths, gutters, and old tires. You're invited to the citywide prayer event happening tonight at Cole Park. Local pastors and priests are gathering to give thanks for a recent rain that delayed a level one water emergency and pray for more rain to come. Sheriff J.C. Hooper and Mayor Paulette Guajardo plan to attend the gathering. The event starts at 6 p.m. and is open to the public. The event is expected to last around 1 hour. Be sure and look for the KCTA crew and say hi. So join us tonight at Cole Park starting at 6 p.m. and let's give our thanks to the Lord. And now for a look at your forecast. Sunshine and a few clouds with a stray shower possible and a high of 93. Winds out of the south-southeast at 10 to 20 miles an hour. Tonight, partly cloudy with a stray shower possible and a low of 76. Winds out of the south at 10 to 20 miles an hour. 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
1: It's my senior year. It's our year-end tournament. It was NAIA. We were playing the number one team in the nation. They were in our league. There was a reason why we were playing them in the first round. You do the math. We had the game of our life. We're down two. There's a jump ball, and some guy hacks me. The crowd goes silent. The other coach calls timeout to ice me. I got the one-on-one, no time, well, 1 second left on the clock. And it's like, I just been waiting for this my whole life, you know? And so I'll never forget, we went through about four or five coaches that year, is why we were 6-26. And the AD came in. He goes, look, Ingram, he was a former Marine. He goes, look, you're tired. We haven't substituted. You've played the whole game. Aim for the back of the rim. I'm thinking, I guess that's what some old Marine guy thinks. He doesn't understand. Dude, I've been playing for a long time. I'm 20 years old. And I always drop it right over the front. And I remember there's about 10,000 people, and it's a big tournament. And it went through my regular routine, breath, knees, follow through. Man, that's nothing but net because I can feel it. And it came up just a little short because my legs were tired. I remember the next day I was in a little diner, and I was eating breakfast, and of course we were out of the tournament, and some guy says to another guy, pulls out the paper, can you believe that? West Liberty State took on the number one team in the nation, and some idiot couldn't hit a one-on-one. And you know, think about that. I know it's hard for you to believe that was a lot of years ago for me because of how young I look. But I remember that because I willfully remember thinking, I know better. I'm not going to listen to him. And you know, God has things to say to all of us. And if you're not really careful, the world's pounding at you. There's other people. And you can kind of have this. You don't even have to stick out your chest. It's, yeah, I know better. And coaches can't help you. And God can't help us unless we're humble learners. So the Apostle Paul is giving counsel to his young son. And remember, he said, step up. Are you willing to stand for the truth for my church? Because a lot on the line. And what's on the line is that Christ Jesus came into the world to save sinners. And Timothy, if you don't step up, a lot of people will never know or ever hear. The context is Nero is the emperor, and this is going to be really important. I mean, he's persecuting Christians. I mean, to step up and be a follower of Christ, he wasn't saying like someone might say something bad about you on social media. What he was saying is there's a good possibility that you're going to end up dead. But are you willing to live for Christ? Women at this time in world history were viewed as a piece of property. I'll give you some data on that from an expert a little bit later, but for example, a Jew who treated women the best would get up every day and say a prayer. Lord, I thank you that I'm not a Gentile, a slave, or a woman. A good rabbi would not say a word in public to his wife, his daughter, his sister. They were viewed as a piece of property, and it was much worse in the Greek and Roman world. Cults were flourishing. I mean, there were just religions, mystic religions on every corner. And the great mystic religions of Corinth with Aphrodite and the Temple of Diana in Ephesus was they were called priestesses, and they were part of your worship. They were called temple prostitutes. And so it's in that environment that Paul has now said, okay, do you remember what he said? Fight the good fight. Keep the faith. And now in chapter 2, he's going to tell him how. Follow along as I read, as he's going to give him an urgent call for prayer. So fight the good fight. And then, so what's the first thing you're supposed to do? First of all, then, okay, here's the game plan. This is how we're going to fight. I urge that request, prayers, intercession, and thanksgiving be made in behalf of all people. Circle the word all in your Bible. He uses four different words for prayer. Requests, prayers, general word, intercession, stand between them and God, that God would have his way in their life.

0: Give thanks. Give thanks for what you do have. Give thanks that God will work the difficult out for good. And then, now imagine, this is, you're a young pastor. Or in fact, don't imagine. Imagine you live in America or the Ukraine or in Russia or maybe in China. And you read this and it says, I urge you to pray for all people, for kings. That would mean Nero. Everyone in charge, pray for them. What kind of prayers? Intercession. Thanksgiving. Ask God to work. Ask God to move in their heart. Ask God to actually bless their life. For all in authority, that would be like the governors of the provinces. And then notice the purpose clause, so that we may lead a tranquil and quiet life in all godliness and dignity. In other words, I want you to pray for the cultural chaos and the pressure and the persecution so that God would allow peace, because more than your protection is we want to have the kind of lives that would be attractive to the gospel. And then notice he goes on. He says, this is good and acceptable in the sight of God our Savior, who wants, circle the word again, all people to be saved. And I'm thinking, Timmy, even Tim's going, Nero? Yeah. Christ died for him. And to come to a knowledge of the truth. And then here's the big purpose clause. Why should I pray that way? I don't want to pray that way. Paul, are you crazy? This is not good advice. I don't want to take your advice. I want to do it my way. For there is one God and one mediator. That's someone who stands between two groups. Between God and mankind, the man Christ Jesus. And what did he do? Who gave himself as a ransom. Put a box around that word. For, then circle the word all again. The testimony given at the proper time. A ransom is, right, if you have ever heard of someone who's been kidnapped, well, how do you get them back? You pay so much money to get them released. Jesus saw all of mankind in the chains of sin, and to get all of mankind released, he, being fully man and fully God, would voluntarily hang upon a cross, and his blood would be the purchase price for all people of all time. The scope of his work was for all mankind. However, like every great and magnificent gift, the only people that benefit are those who receive it. John would say, as he would write his gospel later, as many as received him, Jesus, to them God gives the power. Literally, the Greek word is authority. To become children of God, even to those that believe in his name. And so all I want you to get is, sometimes you get advice, and I don't know about you, I did not want to aim for the back of the rim. Because in my driveway, it was the front of the rim. Problem is, I hadn't played 40 minutes in my driveway before I made most of those shots. And there's a way to look at life right now that I have a lens and you have a lens by your culture, and Chinese have their culture, and Russians have their culture, and the people in the Ukraine have their culture, and we all have our own vested interests. And way above all of that, just like then and just like now, the Apostle Paul is saying to this young pastor, I want you to intercede and pray and give thanks, and I want you to stand between the living God of all time and eternity, and I want you to pray for kings and those in authority and people that you disagree with. In fact, people that you might find even hate in your heart toward. Because this is good and pleasing in the sight of our God and our Savior. And what he longs for us to do is be the kind of people that live such winsome lives, who are so kind and so loving and so Christ-like. Do you remember how Jesus prayed, Father, can you help me? Forgive them? They don't know what they're doing. Jesus understood that the enemy wasn't the fallen people. The enemy was the evil behind it. Stephen prayed as they were stoning him, Father, forgive them. Does it mean you agree with people? And I think we can pray very strong prayers. I have very purposely prayed for, well, I'm praying God would break down strongholds and world leaders and things that are happening. And I'm praying for our president. I pray for our president when he's a blue stater, and I pray for our president when he's a red stater. Are you starting to get it? Because there's something bigger than all those secondary things. There is one mediator between God and man, the man Christ Jesus. Now look at what Paul says. For this purpose, I was appointed as a preacher, proclaim it, an apostle, one who is sent. I am telling the truth and I'm not lying, as a teacher to help people grow of the Gentiles. And then here's our word again, in faith and truth. Christian life always boils down to, am I willing to trust in what God has said?
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0: And so that's the context. And now he's going to apply it to two groups. And before I read the next set of passages, here's what I want you to get. We tend to read the Bible out of our own world. So when you read the word church or worship, what do you think of? You think of what you do on Sunday morning. You understand the first 300 years of the church, there wasn't a cathedral. Church was 6 or 8 people meeting who invited some of their friends. Usually they shared a meal together. Someone would take a scroll that one of the apostles had written. The early church for the first years were all eyewitnesses of the risen Christ. And these little house churches are popping up all over the place. And their lives were, they were doing silly, crazy things. I could show you ancient Greek documents of one person who's investigating Christianity during one of the persecutions. And he goes, they hide in caves, they give their money to one another, they greet one another with a holy kiss, and they're taking all the babies that we throw out on the dump heaps. We have no idea, they're crazy. In fact, we think they might be cannibals because they keep talking about drinking someone's blood. Completely misunderstood. Gracious, loving, counterculture. By the year 313, experts tell us the Roman Empire had about 60 million people, of which 33 million were followers of Jesus. Rodney Stark, I don't know where he's coming from theologically, he's a sociologist. He tried to answer the question, How do you account for this expansive growth of the early church? I mean, apart from the Holy Spirit or anything supernatural. And what he would say is in that first 150 to 200 years, there were 3 major pandemics that wiped out, I mean, whole huge cities of hundreds of thousands of people. The rich people and the people with power could go to the mountains where it was safe and wait till it all died down and come back. And the only people that stayed in the cities were Christians. So you would come back to huge metropolitan areas, and the only people were Christians who happened to survive and people who were ministered to by the Christians. And so he said, as people came back, they were literally, when someone died serving those who were dying of pandemics, they were actually called martyrs. It was that kind of radical Christianity. That's a little bit different than I go to church and I'm trying to be a nice person. I don't cuss as much as I used to, Christianity. That we've been sort of peddling for the last few decades. So now he's going to give an application. I don't know about you, but if I was Timothy, I would think, you know, Paul, you give me a lot of counsel. This is not one I really want to take. Notice verse 8, it says, therefore. Therefore, I want the men in every place to pray, lifting holy hands. It's a picture of purity and earnestness. In other words, you're praying like you mean it. And then notice, without anger and without dispute, or literally arguments and contention. I would maybe just shift this for our day just a bit. Like, what would happen if godly men prayed with holy hands lifted up, with pure hearts, and not just prayed, but that's what they posted? They would never attack the people they disagree with. They would never be tribal. They would be strong in what they believed, agree to disagree with those in the body of Christ, but people who prayed knowing that people are vulnerable during difficult times, and God is looking for men, regular, ordinary men who would pray about his agenda that's bigger than your agenda or my agenda or a Republican agenda or a Democrat agenda or, you ready, or even an American agenda. but a gospel agenda. And that's what he prays. I think Timothy, when he gave that message, I'm not sure that really went down very well in Ephesus, but I think they obeyed. He says, this is what I want you to do. And then he says, likewise, I want women to adorn themselves. In other words, so adornment is the clothes you wear, how you come off, what people see. He basically says, what I want Christian men to look like is those people that lift holy hands, that have great convictions, that see the big picture. And then he's gonna reach into a couple areas that were common in the day, one in Greek high society and one where women were just pieces of property. And this new experience they've had with Christ as he liberated women was causing them to act in these little house churches in ways where as new people were coming into it, they're going, oh, wow, they're trying to take down the kingdom. They're subversive. They're doing wild stuff. See, when you and I read the Gospels, we forget how powerful the life of Jesus was. When we read, oh, the woman at the well in John 4, a man would never talk to a woman, let alone a Jew. To a Samaritan. When the woman who washed his feet with her tears and wiped it, no Jew, no rabbi would ever let a woman touch him in public. Remember the woman with the issue of blood, she touches him. Do you remember his words to her? Not you thing, daughter, your faith has made you well. He elevates women. And so now they're realizing that we're co-heirs with the grace of God. Let me read before I read the text. A fellow named William Barclay, I think, spent most of his life doing background. He says, the second part of this passage, speaking to women, cannot be read out of its historical context. The Jewish background was a Jewish woman would eat in a separate quarters and not with her husband. A Jewish woman would not be able to go to the synagogue. A Jewish woman was not even allowed to teach her own children. A Jewish woman who was respectable would never attempt to speak to her husband or any man outside. She was to be the keeper of the home, and she heard her husband pray every morning, I thank God I'm not a slave, a Gentile, or a woman. How'd that make you feel? The Greek background was even doubly difficult. The average Greek man, especially in high society, if he had any wealth, had three women in your life. One was your wife, and she was to give you children. Second was a slave girl so you could have sex when you wanted it. And the third was a temple prostitute. In high Greek society, they actually had prohibitions in what's called the mystery religions because they would adorn themselves with braided hair and gold. Pliny is a historian, and Pliny writes that one woman in her wedding dress was worth, it was written a while ago, 400 in today's money, 432,000 pounds, which is way over $500,000 in U.S. currency. That was her wedding dress. And so there's this Greek society of, I'm going to impress people with my power of how I dress. There's others who are going to manipulate through their sexual favors because that's the only role they had. And now these little house churches are starting, and the Apostle Paul is speaking into them and saying, I want the men to adorn themselves with prayer without anger and disputing. And then notice what he says in that context. Likewise, I want women to adorn themselves with proper clothing, modesty and discreetly, not with braided hair and gold or pearls or expensive apparel, speaking of the high society, but rather by means of good works as is proper for women making a claim to godliness. He says, I don't want you, don't come off like those high society ladies. A woman must quietly receive instruction with entire submissiveness. That was true in the Greek and the Roman culture. But I do not allow a woman to teach or exercise authority over a man, but to remain quiet. For it was Adam who was first created and then Eve. And it wasn't Adam who was deceived, but the woman who was deceived and became a wrongdoer. But the women will be preserved through childbirth if they continue, here's our phrase, in faith, love, and sanctity with moderation.
1: 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Box 3007, Atlanta, Georgia 30024. Well, Chip, I know a lot of our listeners wrestle with what Paul says about prayer and authority in this chapter, especially praying for leaders they strongly disagree with. Well, what's the most important thing to understand about that command?
2: Well, Dave, great question. And I think this is one of those, you know, classic controversial passages. But I think the most important thing that gets missed is the context. I mean, Paul is writing to this young pastor, and the church, I mean, they are public enemy number one. And Paul's giving him instruction, and he's basically saying, hey, men, here's what you need to do. This is counterintuitive. I want you to pray for Nero. I want you to pray for the authorities. I want you to pray. I want you to live the kind of lives where instead of making waves and sort of fulfilling the public narrative that you are these evil people and you're anti-Rome and you burnt down Rome, I want men to model the exact opposite. And then on the other hand, the cultural context. We may say it's sad, it's difficult, but women were viewed as a piece of property, no rights whatsoever. A man could divorce a woman, but a woman couldn't divorce a man. They were just used and abused in so many ways. And so as Jesus liberates women, and they were experiencing this liberation, the Apostle Paul's going, hey, now look, the goal is the progress of the gospel. Make sure these women aren't acting in ways, especially as new believers are coming to these house churches, don't have them being acting in ways that literally are going to undermine the message. You know, I think about what it would be like. We do a lot of work in Muslim countries. If, you know, you did a Bible study in a mosque, and by the way, that's happening right now in multiple places. People were very open. And if the thing you led with was, hey, tell those women to take, you know, all those head coverings off, and that's not really important. I mean, you don't want to talk about things that are super culturally sensitive. It would be about the gospel and who is Jesus and why you can trust God's word. And now it's a whole nother subject, Dave, to talk about the role of women and what Paul teaches about that in some other passages and where and why. But the focus here is him saying the progress and the integrity of the gospel is more important than any individual rights or any personal expressions of who we think we are and what we think we ought to do. It was causing a problem, and he's trying to deal with the problem in a way so the church would not be viewed in a negative way at a time where they were viewed as public enemy number one. And I think the principle holds true today.
1: 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Coming up, Chip Ingram continues in 1 Timothy chapter 2 and takes on one of the most discussed passages in the New Testament. That's ahead on Living on the Edge. 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
12: The most miserable man in the world is not an unsaved man. The most miserable man in the world is a saved man out of fellowship with God. Isn't that right? John is telling us here how to have fullness of joy. And fullness of joy is in fullness of fellowship with God and with His Son, the Lord Jesus Christ, and with your brothers and sisters in Christ.
11: Welcome to Love Worth Finding. As Christians, we can slip and fall into sin just like anyone else. But oftentimes, we would rather see our sins as mistakes that need to be fixed. Pastor, teacher, and author Adrian Rogers said, "The problem with today's society is we all have a burden of guilt without a sense of sin. If we're truly saved, our sin can no longer condemn us, but it can interrupt fellowship with God. Our sonship is fixed for eternity, but our fellowship is determined by whether or not we obey our Father's instructions." If you have your Bible, turn to 1 John chapter 1. We'll begin in verse 3, as Adrian Rogers reveals a formula for fellowship.
12: 1 John chapter 1, and in a moment, I'm going to begin our reading in verse 3. When I was a younger man, I pastored a church down in Florida while I was in college at a little town named Felsmere. It was famous for several things. It was famous for the sugar cane, and there was a sugar mill down there. It's also famous for fishing and hunting and cattle ranching, and many of the people made their living catching frogs. And his frog legs, it was a good business. I had a deacon who did that. He would go out and hunt frogs. His name was Neil, a very fine man, and I enjoyed listening to him tell about his escapades out there in the swamps. And Neil told me a story. He said, "Pastor, before I became a Christian, before I got saved," he said, "not only did we hunt frogs," said, "we hunted alligators. I was against the law to kill alligators because they were protected." He said, "in order to kill an alligator, we had to do it very carefully and stealthily because of the game warden." So a frog hunter goes out in a contrivance, a sled with an airplane engine on it that with a propeller that just pushes it over the marshes at incredible speeds. And these froggers have a light They sit in a high seat and steer that sled all over those marshes and shine the eyes of the frogs and gig the frogs. But he said ever so often we would shine the eyes of an alligator. Now, one good alligator was worth a whole lot more than the frogs. The alligator hide, very expensive and could be sold on the black market. And he said, we would poach alligators. But he said, we would never shoot the alligator, because if we shot the alligator, the game warden would hear. So what we would do would be to come alongside the alligator, who would still be on the surface of the water with a light in his eyes, and hit that alligator with a hammer right between the eyes, stun him, cut his throat, pull him into the boat, and we had our gator. So he was telling me about this, and he said, one night, Pastor, he said, I believe, the biggest alligator I ever saw. I certainly didn't want to miss him. He said, I trained the light on his eyes and pulled my boat up right alongside him. Now, the men sit in kind of a high seat on these sleds, these airboats. And he said, I reached down and got my big hammer. And he said, and you'd have to know Neil, because he's a small, wiry guy, muscular built. And he said, I got my hammer, and I certainly wanted to hit him hard enough to stun him, and I certainly didn't want to lose him. So he said, I lifted the hammer in the air and gave a mighty stroke with that hammer, but he said, I swung and missed his head altogether. He said, when I did, he said, the force of that hammer went up behind me and flipped me out of my seat, straddle that alligator. This is the funny part. He said to me, he said, Pastor, I got back in the boat without getting wet. And I can just see that scene in my mind's eye. I can see Brother Neil riding that alligator and clambering back into that boat. I thought about that as I thought about the passage of Scripture that I'm going to be sharing with you today. And it's really a passage for those of you who are sitting astraddle an alligator. And I want you to listen, because the child of God can slip into sin. But when he does, he ought to have a desire for a quick recovery. And he ought to fear sin as someone would fear a ferocious alligator. I want to tell you how to get back in the boat. I want to tell you how to restore your fellowship with God. Now look, if you will, in verse 3. By the way, the title of our message, A Formula for Fellowship, How to Get Right and Stay Right with God. Look in verse 3. That which we have seen and heard, declare we unto you, that ye also may have fellowship with us. It's obvious where the title came from, A Formula for Fellowship. That ye may have fellowship with us, and truly our fellowship is with the Father and with His Son, Jesus Christ. These things write we unto you, that your joy may be full. Now, the way to have fullness of joy is to have fellowship with God the Father, with His Son, the Lord Jesus Christ, and with your brothers and sisters in Christ. That's obvious. That's the way to have fullness of joy. The most miserable man in the world is not an unsaved man. The most miserable man in the world is a saved man out of fellowship with God. Isn't that right? And so, John is telling us here how to have fullness of joy. And fullness of joy is in fullness of fellowship with God and with His Son, the Lord Jesus Christ, and with your brothers and sisters in Christ. Now, right away, I want to say two things about verse 3. Verse 3 tells the two relationships we have with God if we're saved. It is one of sonship and it is one of fellowship. One of sonship and one of fellowship. Now, sonship and fellowship are not necessarily the same. They ought to be the same, but they're not always the same. Now, he speaks of the Father. And the reason he speaks of God as the Father is because he is, to those of us who have been saved, Father. That's sonship. That's established by birth. And by the way, God is only the Father of those who have been born again. Isn't that right? You know, some people talk about the universal fatherhood of God and the universal brotherhood of man. That's not true. God is not the Father of all. He's only the Father of those who've been born into His family. Jesus said in John chapter 8 and verse 44 to the Pharisees, you are of your father the devil, and the lust of your father you will do. God is the Father of those who have been saved. He came into His own, and His own received Him not, but as many as received Him, to them gave He the right, the power, the authority to become the children of God. That's what the Bible says in John chapter 1. So, God, we know God as Father, when we get saved. That's a matter of life or death. But after we're saved, we're to have fellowship with Him. That is a matter of light and darkness. Life and death and light and darkness. Now you see, you can have life and still walk in darkness. Look, if you will, that which we have seen and heard declare we unto you, that ye may have fellowship with us. And truly our fellowship is with the Father and with His Son Jesus Christ. These things write we unto you, that your joy may be full. This then is the message that we've heard of Him, that God is light, and Him is no darkness at all. If we say that we have fellowship with Him and walk in darkness, we lie and do not the truth. So you can have sonship without having fellowship. You can be walking in darkness as a child of God, and if you're walking in darkness, your fellowship ceases, and when your fellowship ceases, your joy ceases. So I have some words for those of you who are sitting on an alligator this morning, how to get back in the boat, how to be restored to God, how to get back where you ought to be. You don't have to keep getting saved when you fall out of fellowship. I fell out of fellowship with my father many times, but I didn't have to keep getting born. When I would disobey my dad, he would carry me to the woodshed, and whom the Lord loves, He chastens also. If you're living in sin, God's going to carry you to the woodshed and to get you right. But you can do it yourself and not have to go to the woodshed. Now, you boys and girls may not know what I'm talking about when I say the woodshed. We didn't have a woodshed, really. We had a pump house, but it was just as good. My dad had a way. He was kind of an athlete when it came to administering corporal punishment. He had a grip like of ice. He'd get me with his left hand, and the same moment he could take his belt off, just like that, one movement. Double it up, and around we would go, just like that. I had to learn. I had to wise up. I had to smarten up. It's a terrible thing. I used to get out there on the end of that thing, and that centrifugal force was terrible. I'd catch the end of that whip. I finally learned not to do that, but to get in close and get him around the knees. It's very hard to give somebody a whipping when they're hugging you. Now, kids, that's worth coming to church for, if you didn't learn anything else. I mean, when that chastisement begins, get in as close as you can. Just get your father around the knees and say, I love you, Daddy. I love you. Just get in as close as you can. But you get way out there, you're going to catch the end of that thing. Well, that's not in the notes, but that's good for you to know. What I'm trying to say is this, that I was still his son. There was sonship there, but there was not fellowship there. Now, what John is talking about here is fellowship, how to have fellowship with God the Father and with His Son, the Lord Jesus Christ. He says in verse 6, if we say that we have fellowship with Him and walk in darkness, we lie and do not the truth. But if we walk in the light as He is in the light, we have fellowship one with another. And the blood of Jesus Christ, His Son, God's Son, cleanseth us from all sin. If we say that we have no sin, we deceive ourselves and the truth is not in us. If we confess our sins, He's faithful and just to forgive us our sins and to cleanse us from all unrighteousness. If we say we have not sinned, we make Him a liar and His word is not in us. Now, how do you get right with God and stay right with God? It's right here. Here's the formula for fellowship. First of all, your sin must be exposed to the light. Now notice what it says here, if we walk in the light, verse 7. Your sin must be exposed to the light. Who is the light? God is light, and in Him is no darkness at all. You just open up your life to God, and you say, Lord, is there anything in my heart and in my life that is not right with You? Now many times we don't want to do that. We hate the light because our deeds are evil, but your sin must be exposed to the light. It's a very interesting thing. Look, if you will, in verse 6. If we say, do you see that little trinity of words? If we say. Look down in verse 8. If we say, do you see it? Look down in verse 10. If we say. Three times. If we say, if we say, if we say. Now, what is happening is this. There are people who say one thing when the other thing is true. And John here is talking about the evolution of a lie. He says in verse 6, if we say that we have fellowship with Him and walk in darkness, we lie and do not the truth. Now, that's what happens on Sunday morning when a person is fixing to backslide, or getting ready to backslide, or maybe is already backslidden. He comes to church on Sunday morning. When the song service is going on, he sings. When the handshaking is going on, he shakes hands and says, "How are you, brother, sister in Christ?" In Sunday school, he's nodding his head and saying amen and underscoring his Bible and all of that. Somebody says, "How are you doing?" He says, "I'm just fine. Praise the Lord, I'm just fine." But he's lying. He's lying. And the Bible says, if we say that we have fellowship with him and walk in darkness, we lie and do not the truth. That, we begin, first of all, by lying to others. And then we begin to lie to ourselves. Look in verse 8. If we say we have no sin, we deceive ourselves, and the truth is not in us. If you tell other people a lie long enough, you begin to believe it. You begin to lie to yourself, and you begin to say, "Well, I'm really all right. I'm really not so bad. I mean, after all, it's justifiable. It was just a mistake. It was an error. Or what I'm doing is really, God doesn't frown on that," or whatever. And so you begin to alibi, you begin to excuse, you begin to call it a mistake, rename it or whatever, and say it wasn't a sin. You begin by lying to others, verse 6, then you begin to lie to yourself, and finally you lie to God. Look in verse 10, if we say that we have not sinned, we make him a liar, and his word is not in us. You see, God says, that's a sin, that's wrong. God's word is speaking to you. You say, "Oh no, God, oh no, no, no, no, you're wrong, Lord, you're wrong." And we begin to lie to God. When you do that, you just stonewall God and you shut out the light. You just shut out the light. You lie to others, you lie to yourself, you lie to God. And therefore, you never really have that fellowship with God, because you're not walking in light, you're walking in darkness. You have pulled the veil of darkness over your sin. Now, what you must do is just expose yourself to the light. Just say, "Here I am, Lord. Here I am. Holy Spirit of God, shine your light, the searchlight of your holiness, into my life, and let me know, Lord, if there's some sin, some wicked way in me. Search me, O God, and try me, and know my heart, and see if there be some wicked way in me." Just simply open yourself up to God. Now, don't be afraid to do it, because this is not God's way to punish. This is God's way to bless. God wants to lead you to fellowship, and God wants to lead you to joy. But so many of us just want to pull the cloak of darkness over our lives, and we say, "Oh, we've not sinned. We deceive ourselves. We deceive others. We deceive God." But so just expose your sin to the light. Now, the light is the Holy Spirit of God. The Holy Spirit of God will point out to you that thing in your heart, in your life, that may be wrong. And he's quite capable of doing it. You don't have to go through morbid introspection, probing around in your innards, trying to find out what's wrong. The Holy Spirit of God is quite sufficient, and the Holy Spirit of God will show you if there's anything that has brought disfellowship between you and your Heavenly Father. Now, listen carefully. You need to learn the difference between Holy Spirit conviction and satanic accusation. The Holy Spirit convicts, the devil accuses. Have you got it? The Holy Spirit convicts, the devil accuses. Now, Jesus said he will convict you of sin, but he says of Satan, he is the accuser of the brethren. He accuses you before God, and he accuses you to yourself. Now, what is the difference? If you don't know the difference between Holy Spirit conviction and satanic accusation, you're going to be in deep trouble most of the time trying to have fellowship with God. Let me tell you how the Holy Spirit convicts, in contradistinction to the way the devil accuses. First of all, the Holy Spirit of God will convict you legitimately. Now, what do I mean by that? I mean that the Holy Spirit of God will never convict you of any sin that's already been confessed and cleansed. Now, he'll not bring you into double jeopardy. He will not bring it up again. If, let's say that you lied to your wife, and you said, "Oh God, I'm so sorry. I've told a lie," and you confess that, and in this case, you need to confess it to your wife also. I told a lie. I'm sorry. God, forgive me. And God forgives you, whether she does or not. God forgives you. God forgives you. And that's the important thing. God forgives you, and you're forgiven. Then later on, you feel dirty and guilty about that. Who brought it up again? Not God. Not God. The devil brought it up. The devil wants to accuse you, to bring you into double jeopardy. Now, the devil is dirty. Remember what I told you? Before you sin, do you know what the devil says to you? "Oh, go ahead and do it. You can get away with it." But after you sin, he'll say, "You'll never get away with it. You'll never get away with it. Isn't he something? You see, he wants to bring up that sin that has been buried in the grave of God's forgetfulness. Don't you let him do it. The Holy Spirit will convict you legitimately only of sin that's not yet been confessed, but the devil will accuse you illegitimately of sin that's already been forgiven. And here's another way the Holy Spirit of God will convict you. The Holy Spirit of God not only will convict you legitimately, but he will convict you specifically. Specifically. Now, the devil will accuse you generally. If he cannot get you to dredge up some sin that's already been forgiven, he'll just try to make you feel guilty over anything or over nothing. He'll just say, you're no good. Has he ever pulled that on you? You're just no good. You're unworthy. God doesn't love you. You're just vile. You're just a sinner. You're no good. Well, you're not a sinner. You're the righteousness of God in Christ. You've been saved, redeemed, born again, made a partaker of the Holy Spirit. But the devil will just like to accuse you generally, but the Holy Spirit of God convicts you specifically. The Holy Spirit of God will tell you exactly, precisely where it is that you've gone wrong. You don't have to do it. You don't have to dig around. You don't have to probe around. You just expose yourself to the light. And the Holy Spirit, like a skilled physician, will put his finger on the sore spot and push. And he'll say, you told a lie. Or you were proud. Or you were arrogant. Or you were cruel. Or you were selfish. Or you were dishonest. Or you were lustful. Or you watched that show that you ought not to have watched. You told that lie that you ought not to have told. He will name it exactly, specifically. You see, until he puts his finger on the sore spot and tells you exactly what it is, you really will never ever have a sense of forgiveness. But when the Holy Spirit of God convicts you legitimately and specifically, then you're going to have that sense, or when you get cleansed, of wonderful cleansing and wonderful forgiveness. I'll tell you the third thing. The Holy Spirit of God will convict you redemptively. I mean by that this, that he wants to bring you back into fellowship. He wants to give you joy. He wants to bring you back. Now, accusation leads to despair. Conviction leads to confession and cleansing. Accusation drives you from God and causes you to become morose and guilt-ridden. That's not of the Holy Spirit. That's of the devil. The devil is the accuser. He doesn't want to redeem. He wants to condemn. But the Holy Spirit of God wants to draw you into fellowship with himself. And so, first of all, sin must be exposed to the light. Number two. Not only must your sin be exposed to the light, but it must be expressed to the Lord. It must be expressed to the Lord. Now look, if you will, in verse 9. Look in verse 9. He says here, if we confess our sin, he is faithful and just to forgive us our sins and to cleanse us from all unrighteousness. Do you see that? You see, once the Holy Spirit of God shows you what's wrong, then what do? You confess it. Now, the word confess is made up of two Greek words, homo, which means the same, homo legeo, which means to speak or to say. It means to say the same thing, to say the same thing. Even our English word confess is very similar. Con, meaning with, fess, to speak, like fess up. Say the same thing. Now the Holy Spirit of God legitimately, specifically, redemptively says that, Adrian, is wrong in your life. Then I say what he says about it. I confess my sin. I agree with God. I don't stonewall God. I don't say I have no sin. I don't lie to others. I don't lie to myself. I don't lie to God. I agree with God. I agree with God. I express it to the Lord. I confess it. I agree with God. Do you see that? If we confess our sin, that is, if we agree with God, if we say with God what God says about it, that it is wrong, then we're getting ready for this fellowship with God. This is the confession of sin, to agree with God about that sin. There's one thing that God will not accept for sin, and that is an alibi or an excuse. Don't try to rename the sin. Don't say it's a mistake and I need to be fixed. Say it is a sin and I need to be forgiven. Okay? Now, if you will do that, then the Bible says you'll be cleansed.
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6: 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I'm Terry Martin with Closing Markets on the Texas Farm Bureau Radio Network. Cattle futures traded mostly lower throughout the trading day Wednesday. We closed things out lower on live cattle with August down 80 cents, 237.62. The October down 47, 233.55. Feeder cattle finished higher on the nearbys, with August up $1.40, 362.05. September feeders up $1.25, 358.65. Cash fed cattle still mostly quiet for the week. We have sold maybe 1,000 head, not much, but those cattle sold at 255. In the Norse and Dress trade, also selling at $3.95. That's $7 lower compared to last week's Dressed average. But still, only about 1,000 head, nothing to set a market for the week so far. We wrapped up last week selling cattle here in the South at $2.55. In the North, Dress sales were at $4.03. Boxed beef, lower. Choice down $3.56, $3.82.21. Select down $2.99, $3.62.90. Profit-taking came into the grain markets after we saw prices run up on weather concerns earlier in the week. September corn down 8 3/4, $4.35 a bushel. December corn down 8 at $4.56 1/4. Wheat lower as well on profit-taking, with September down 7 1/2, $6.45 1/4. September Chicago wheat down 10 3/4, $6.07 3/4. Cotton finishing lower. New crop December cotton down 62 points at 80.67 cents. In the energy markets, August natural gas down 3 at 322. August West Texas crude up 316. 73.
7: The fight over groundwater in East Texas has moved to a new level now. I'm Danny Moffitt on the Texas Farm Bureau Radio Network. Dallas investor Kyle Bass and the East Texas groundwater fight has moved now into federal courts. Two entities that are tied to Bass have now filed a civil rights lawsuit against the East Texas Groundwater District and seven of its directors. They're accusing the district of using a moratorium that blocks them and prohibiting them from pursuing groundwater permits on their East Texas ranch properties. That moratorium directs the district to cease all activities related to any new applications for drilling, operating, and transfer permits. The ranches maintain that it's a targeted tool to prevent them from developing groundwater beneath their land. The land is in Henderson and Anderson counties in that district's boundaries. After hours of deliberations yesterday, a Johnson County judge has called it a mistrial in their sheriff's official oppression trial. Their sheriff, who is still serving in that position, was arrested and has been charged with two felony counts of retaliation involving a witness. The charges that he repeatedly made unwanted sexual comments and advances toward female employees and then threatened other workers who reported that conduct. During the trial, the jurors heard testimony from current and former sheriff's office employees about their department's workplace culture and the events that led to those criminal charges. TxDOT is asking Texans for their help in shaping the future of travel across our state. They want us to weigh in on their draft for the 2027 Unified Transportation Program. Waco's public information officer said Texas and the new economic growth in our area needs their input for ongoing projects like the widening of I-35 through Waco. They are also asking for the public's input for the I-14 expansion program. They're trying to establish a new 10-year-long roadmap for our future transportation projects and priorities. There's more than $95 billion on the line for those new projects. Their comment period is open now through August the 3rd. The city of Austin said they have cleared 127 different homeless encampments and have removed more than 300 tons of debris during their cleanup efforts. They say they have also connected 44 people to shelter or services during the first month of their expanded cleanup program. These numbers cover their program activities from May through the first week of June. The actual cost figure has not been released. I'm Danny Moffitt on the Texas Farm Bureau Radio Network.

speaketh unto you as unto children. My son, despise not thou the chastening of the Lord, nor faint when thou art rebuked of him. For whom the Lord loveth, he chasteneth, and scourgeth every son whom he receiveth. If you endure chastening, God dealeth with you as with sons. For what son is he whom the father chasteneth not? But if ye be without chastisement, whereof all are partakers, then are you bastards and not sons. Furthermore, we have had fathers of our flesh which corrected us, and we gave them reverence. Shall we not much rather be in subjection unto the Father of spirits and live? For they verily for a few days chastened us after their own pleasure, but he for our profit, that we might be partakers of his holiness. Now no chastening for the present seemeth to be joyous, but grievous. Nevertheless afterward it yieldeth the peaceable fruit of righteousness unto them which are exercised thereby. So according to Hebrews chapter 12, verses 5 through 11, the passage that we just read, if you are a child of God, then you are going to be chastened by God in your life. In this passage, there's quite a bit to learn about God's chastisement, and so we're going to study this passage. In another broadcast, we're going to look at the ways that God chastens his children, but in this particular broadcast, we're going to study these verses that we just read in Hebrews chapter 12, verses 5 through 11. And we're going to try to learn something about this chastisement of God. Now, the first thing we notice is that God chastens us for our profit. Look again in Hebrews chapter 12, verse 10. They, speaking of our earthly fathers, verily for a few days chastened us after their own pleasure, but he for our profit. It's very important for us to remember that. You know, God is not coming after us simply because he delights in punishing his children or in spanking or scourging his children. It doesn't indicate that at all. It indicates that his underlying motive for the chastening is our profit. And he makes a contrast in Hebrews chapter 12, verse 10, because he contrasts what he's doing with what our fathers did. He says again in Hebrews chapter 12, verse 10, they, speaking of our earthly fathers, verily for a few days chastened us after their own pleasure. Well, the indication then is that sometimes fathers get mad at their children and chasten them, basically to punish them or to exercise a vengeance against them. They do it because, as the Bible says, for their own pleasure, they have a design. I want you to obey me, and so I'm going to punish you. I want to deny you an opportunity to be rewarded for bad behavior. Whatever the case may be, dads look at a situation and say, this particular instance, this transgression, this disobedience, whatever it may be, demands a chastening hand. And so it's their pleasure when dads decide to chasten their children. But God, the Bible says, chastens us for our profit. For our profit. And what's profitable about chastisement in this text? Well, first of all, God wants us to live. Look at verse 9 again. Furthermore, we have had fathers of our flesh which corrected us, and we gave them reverence. Shall we not much rather be in subjection unto the Father of spirits? Watch it. And live. You know, a lot of things that we can get into in the flesh are things that will affect our life. And once again, we want to say, and we've been saying lately, that when you receive Jesus Christ as your Savior, you're saved, but you don't have to wait until you die to begin to enjoy the full benefits of eternal life. You have eternal life now. The gift of God is eternal life, and it's a present possession. Shall have everlasting life, the Bible says.

0: And so Jesus Christ said, I have come that they might have life and have it more abundantly. Well, when you start living after the flesh, when you're not walking in the Spirit, you are actually walking in a way that is a way of death. You're subjecting yourself to something that is going to affect your life. I'm not just talking about something that will kill you, but something that deadens the spiritual life that you have in Jesus Christ. And so he says that we should rather be in subjection to the Father of spirits in Hebrews 12:9 and live. In other words, one of the prophets that we have of the chastening hand of God is that we get more out of our eternal life. We are actually living his eternal life. See, God's not trying through chastisement to destroy us. He wants us to live and enjoy the full benefits of the life that we have. So that's profitable to us. God wants us to live. Not only that, but God wants us to be partakers of his holiness. Look in verse 10. They, speaking of our fathers, verily for a few days chastened us after their own pleasure, but he for our profit. And what's the profit? That we might be partakers of his holiness. When you read through the Bible, God wants us to be sanctified. That's right. He wants us to be clean. He wants us to be holy. He wants us to be set apart. And when you are a partaker of God's holiness, you are beginning to experience the great benefit of being saved. There is a joy. There is a peace. There is a comfort. There is a satisfaction in the holiness of God. Our flesh cares nothing about holiness. It has lustful desires. Our minds come up with wicked things. And all of those things lead us into self-gratification and pleasures of this life that totally mask the blessings of holiness. And when you are going through chastening and God is turning you away from those fleshly lusts and fleshly desires and those sinful things that are only good for a season, the pleasures only last a season, and he turns you away from those, he gets you into something that is satisfying all the time, that is satisfying and grows in its satisfaction. So he wants us to be partakers of his holiness. He's more pleased with us. We're more pleased with him. And then he wants us to bear the peaceable fruit of righteousness. Look in Hebrews chapter 12, verse 11. Now no chastening for the present seemeth to be joyous, but grievous. Nevertheless, afterward it yieldeth the peaceable fruit of righteousness unto them which are exercised thereby. So God wants us to bear, look at that, the peaceable fruit of righteousness. When you got saved, Jesus Christ took up residence inside of you. And when you got saved, listen, the Lord took away your sin and he gave you the righteousness of Jesus Christ. That righteousness in you will bear fruit. And he wants you and I to be partakers of the fruit of righteousness. Now listen, when you start enjoying the fruit of his righteousness, you're not ashamed. Your conscience is free and clean and good. Your satisfaction is pure. Your mind begins to change. You start thinking about things that are true, things that are honest, things that are just, things that are pure, things that are lovely, things that are of good report. And there's just a tremendous joy in that. Do you understand? When you live eternal life, when you are a partaker of his holiness, the Holy Spirit, and are bearing the peaceable fruit of righteousness, you are beginning to enjoy the full complement of the fruit of the Spirit. Love, joy, peace, long-suffering, gentleness, goodness, faith, meekness, temperance. And those things the world cannot give. Those things are totally unavailable to you in the flesh and in sin. And the Lord says, I just have to chasten you until you'll turn from those sinful pleasures, those things of the world, so that you can begin to experience these things that you wouldn't otherwise begin to enjoy if it hadn't been for my chastening. God chasten us for our profit. That's wonderful. All right, the next thing that we notice in this passage, Hebrews chapter 12, verses 5 through 11, that not only does God chasten us for our profit, but when God chastens us, we notice three things about Him. When God chastens us, first of all, He loves us. Look at Hebrews chapter 12, verse 6. For whom the Lord loveth, He chasteneth, and scourgeth every son whom He receiveth. You know, it's hard to imagine at first, but if you think about it, even in the world, chastening is a demonstration of love. Chastening is a demonstration of love. When you spare your rod, I'm now looking at Proverbs chapter 13, verse 24. When you spare your rod, you know what you're telling your son? You're telling him that you hate him. He that spareth his rod hateth his son, but he that loveth him chasteneth him betimes, means early and plenty, before times. In other words, while there's hope. So when God chastens you, He is, through that chastening, expressing His love to you. Now, that's not the only way, of course, that He expresses that love, but what He's saying is, I wouldn't do that unless I loved you. I remember one time that I have a brothers, and one of my brothers was having supper with a friend of his, and his friend had a two-year-old son who was incorrigible that day in the restaurant. So my brother's friend simply got up from the table and took his son outside, appropriately applied the rod, and when he came back in, his son was hugging his neck. He had tears, of course, on his cheek, and just did not have another problem with him through the whole supper. But my son, my brother asked his friend, he said, what did you do? He said, oh, my son just needed to be reminded how much I love him. And you know something? God, if you'll think about it now, if you'll consider it, when God chastens us, He's demonstrating His love. He loves us. And that's very important to remember. In the same way that when you provide chastisement to your children, you're doing it out of love. All right? When God chastens us, not only does He love us, but He deals with us. Look at Hebrews chapter 12, verse 7. If you endure chastening, God dealeth with you as with sons. He deals with us. In other words, this is a way that God deals with problems in our lives. In other words, He's not just leaving us to ourselves and saying, okay, I've given you eternal life, I've given you my Holy Spirit, I've given you the Word of God, now go do the best you can. No, God continues to deal with us just the way that a father would with his son. And notice, this chastisement is not like one time in your life or one day in your life. Go down to the end of the passage in Hebrews chapter 12, verse 11. Now no chastening for the present seemeth to be joyous, but grievous nevertheless. Afterward, watch it. It yieldeth the peaceable fruit of righteousness unto them which are exercised thereby. Now, God's dealing with you. He is going to apply this chastening in your life over time, you know, repeatedly. I can remember as a child, we'd go spend the summers at the ranch, and we'd ride horseback to ride with the cowboys to go check pastures or ride behind the cattle and those kind of things, just getting some experience out on the ranch. And when men were breaking horses or training horses, I noticed that they would chasten them whenever the horses did something wrong. They would chasten them, and this is the way that the rider would deal with the horse. In other words, the horse understood, the rider is dealing with me. I've got to pay attention to this. And which leads us to the third thing. When God chastens us, he loves us, he deals with us, and watch it, he corrects us. Hebrews chapter 12, verse 9. The Bible says, furthermore, we have had fathers of our flesh which corrected us. You know, that's what the Lord's trying to do. There's something in your life, there's something in my life that's incorrect. There's something that's not right. And God wants it to change. He wants to correct it. Now, if you're driving a vehicle and the vehicle is going off course, you make a correction. And you do it appropriately. You know, there'll be times when people run off the road and you'll ask them, what happened? I overcorrected. God's not going to be guilty of overcorrecting you. What he's going to do, he's going to try to bring you back on track. Why? Because things that are off course need to be corrected. If a pilot is flying a plane, he's off course, he has to make a correction. If a captain is sailing his vessel and he's off course, he has to make a correction. And when you are off course, God chastens you. That's the way he deals with you, out of love, to bring you into correction. So God chastens us for our profit. And when he chastens us, he loves us, he deals with us, he corrects us. When God chastens us, listen, he doesn't want us to do two things. Number one, he doesn't want us to despise him. Verse 5, and you have forgotten the exhortation which speaketh unto you as unto children, my son, despise not thou the chastening of the Lord. He doesn't want us to despise him. Now, you know something, I'm sure I can remember back to my childhood. I was very upset sometimes when I was chastened by my father. But you know something? I realized he loved me. I'd go and give him a hug. When I was older, I even thanked him for all that chastening. My father didn't want me to despise him when he was doing the thing that was in my best interest. And God doesn't want us to despise his chastening. You know, you might be inclined to do it because you're being exercised thereby. In other words, there's some pretty repeated stuff, but God is certainly not trying to distance himself from you in the relationship. He doesn't want you to despise him. And secondly, he doesn't want you to faint. Verse 5 again in Hebrews chapter 12, nor faint when thou art rebuked of him. Now, what's he saying there? Well, listen, God's going to put you through something that's going to be pretty hard to bear. But he doesn't want you to faint. In the same way that a coach doesn't want an athlete to quit. Now, sometimes coaches will put athletes through strength training, and man, some of those guys are just waiting for the first athlete to quit, and four or five of them will follow him out the door because those things are pretty rigorous. And sometimes they'll get into practices like two-a-days in football in August. And, you know, one guy has to leave the field and five more would be behind him, but nobody wants to be that first guy. You know what? The coach doesn't want you to faint. He wants you to get better, get stronger, and so does the Lord. He doesn't want you to faint. He wants you to get stronger. All right, now, when God chastens us, he expects us to do three things. First of all, he expects us to endure his chastening. Look again in Hebrews chapter 12, verse 7. If you endure chastening, see that? God dealeth with you as with sons, for what son is he whom the Father chasteneth not? He expects us to endure it. And that can be hard to do because Hebrews 12:11 says, now no chastening for the present seemeth to be joyous, but grievous. It's not fun. It's not joyous. It is grievous, even though it yields the peaceable fruit of righteousness, and we become partakers of his holiness, where we find the joy. The chastening process is not joyous, but he wants us to endure it. He's just telling us simply, listen, this is going to be tough, but in the end, it's going to be better. Doesn't a surgeon make it tough on you when he performs surgery? Sure he does, but the end result is that after you go through that painful exercise and come out on the other side, you're better. I had shoulder surgery, you know, five or six years ago, rotator cuff. That was very painful, and I was very limited for a period of time. But the end result is that I'm much better today than I was before I had the surgery. And so I just endured it. Endure his chastening. When God chastens us, he expects us to endure his chastening. He also expects us to repent. Hebrews 12:9. Look at it again. Furthermore, we have had fathers of our flesh which corrected us. In other words, when God starts tugging on you to bring you back on course, he expects you to get on course. A good place to get a cross-reference here is Revelation 3:19. In Revelation 3:19, the Lord said, "As many as I love," that's his motive for chastening, "as many as I love, I rebuke and chasten. Be zealous, therefore, and repent." That's what the Lord wants to do. He applies that chastening so you'll look at what you're doing and say, "This is not good. This is not right. Thank you for chastening me. I am going to turn away from this sin. I am going to turn away from this transgression. I'm going to turn away from this unrighteousness, and I'm going to get right with God." In Job 34, verse 31, we read a fabulous passage of Scripture. He says, "I have borne chastisement. I will not offend anymore." That's a beautiful thing. You realize, you know what? I have done this the last time. I am taking this option off the table. I repent. I quit. That's it. I'm done. That's what God expects you to do. And he is going to continue to apply chastening until you're corrected, until you repent. And then the third thing that God expects when he chastens us is that he wants us to subject ourselves to him. Look again at Hebrews chapter 12, verse 9. "Furthermore, we have had fathers of our flesh which corrected us, and we gave them reverence. Shall we not much rather be in subjection unto the Father of spirits and live?" Listen, he's your God. He's your Lord. He's your King. And so, when God provides chastening to us, he wants us to subject ourselves to him. In other words, we are no longer in the driver's seat. He is. I mean, once we are going God's way willingly, the exercise of chastisement has succeeded. At least on that point, God doesn't have to provide that chastisement anymore because we're done. We're like, "You know what, God, you're absolutely right. I am going your way, not my way. Let's go. Gently lead by your Spirit. As many as are led by the Spirit of God, they are the sons of God. I'm your son. Tell me where you want me to go. Let's go your way." And so we subject ourselves to him. And that's what God expects. That's what God expects. So let me give you a quick review here, and then I'm going to give you one other very major point here out of this passage, but it's on a little bit different theme. God chastens us for our profit. We see that in Hebrews chapter 12, verse 10. When God chastens us, he loves us, he deals with us, and he corrects us. When God chastens us, he doesn't want us to despise him, and he doesn't want us to faint. When God chastens us, he expects us to endure his chastening, because it's got a good, you know, a good end point. He wants us to repent because we're wrong. He's right. And he wants us to subject ourselves to him so he doesn't have to keep this up, not at least in this area of your life. But now there's another verse in this passage. It's verse 8, and it makes a very, very important point that must be stated. God, listen, God doesn't chasten bastards. The Bible says in Hebrews 12:8, "If ye be without chastisement, whereof all are partakers, then are you bastards and not sons." A bastard is not genuine. As the passage says, he's not a son. He resembles a son, but he's false. Notice what he says here. He chastens all his sons, "if you be without chastisement, whereof all are partakers." You see that? Look at verse 6 again. "He scourgeth every son whom he receiveth." Do you see that? Chastisement is something, according to this passage, whereof all are partakers in verse 8. So, if you see a fellow who professes to be a Christian, or you see a woman who professes to be a Christian, and God is not chastening him, or God is not chastening her, there's a good chance you're not dealing with a child of God. What you're dealing with is somebody who prayed a prayer one time, or who, for whatever reason, wants you to believe that he's a child of God or that she's a child of God, but they're not. They're not. They're a bastard. And not in the sense of illegitimacy, but bastard in the sense of spurious. That is false. That is not genuine. That is not a son. You think about that. Listen, if you've gotten off into some gross sin and God hasn't applied any correction in your life, you've gotten off into some, you know it's gross sin. You see it. Romans chapter 1 or wherever it is. And you're not seeing any chastening in your life. You know what you need to do? You need to examine yourself. Be sure you're in the faith. Because if you were his child, God would be chastening you. Likewise, it may be that you've got a friend you've been praying for that they'd get right with God. Perhaps they need to get saved. Perhaps what's happened is you're not seeing any chastening because they're just not a son. And if that's the case, then it gives you a better indication what you're dealing with here. So I pray that this has been a very helpful lesson for you on chastening. There's more to say, and so in the next broadcast, what we'll do is we'll learn about some of the ways God chastens his sons, and that should be very helpful to us as well. So I pray this has been a blessing to you, and look forward to visiting with you again in the next broadcast. Amen.
1: 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Bible Believers Baptist Church is a Bible-believing church located at 1701 Ranmorgan Road. 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We would love to see you.

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4: Never pray with them. Never have Bible study with them. Don't correct them when they're wrong. Don't do any of that and wonder why my son hasn't made anything of his life.
5: Dr. Tony Evans says many problems young people face can be traced back to a leadership vacuum.
4: All the kids lose when the father is nowhere to be found.
5: This is the Alternative Broadcast, featuring the timeless biblical teachings from the archives of Dr. Tony Evans. It's been said that true leadership is the art of guiding others with integrity, humility, and vision. And that's part and parcel to the biblical instruction for spiritual leadership in the family. But today, Dr. Evans points out that merely calling yourself a leader is quite different from actually functioning as a leader. Let's join him as he explains.
4: The Bible makes it clear that you know when God has cursed a land. When its fathers are nowhere to be found. Fatherlessness, the scourge of our day. We're introduced in one verse to a father. 1 Chronicles chapter 7. We are given the genealogy of the descendants of a man named Asher. Asher, according to verse 30, has four boys and a daughter. He's got five children. Asher is a special man because of the heritage he built. And if you, as men in particular, supported by, of course, the women, the ladies, will take to heart these few principles from this one verse, it could be a life-transforming experience both for you and your family. The first thing we read about Asher is that the sons of Asher were the heads of the father's houses. The first thing we note about Asher then is that he raised his sons to be leaders. They weren't just in the house, eating the food of the house, taking up space around the house. According to the verse, these were heads of houses. Headship in the Bible refers to the leadership role that God has called a man to have with respect to his family. He is head of the house. The sons, led by the father, took their leadership role seriously. They were heads of the father's houses. Every man, without exception, has been created to be a leader because every man has been created to be head of a household. That is, if you get married and you have a wife and you have a family, you are in the leadership position. Now, you may be a poor leader, a mediocre leader, a trifling leader, or maybe even an excellent leader, but every man has been given a leadership tag because every man has been called to be head of his home. A leader is one who knows the way, shows the way, and goes the way. He knows where he's going, he goes there, and he shows others how to join him in getting there. These were heads of houses. What then does it take for a man to be the head? If you're going to give direction because you're in the role of authority and you're going to own the responsibility, what does that look like? What did Asher's sons look like if they were the functional head, not just with a title? Well, the first thing a leader will always have is a picture. We call it vision. A leader always sees out in front of everybody else. A leader is always looking ahead. He has a clear mental picture, watch this, of a better future. When your wife married you, if you are indeed married, you probably made promises. And I can bet you all of your promises involved a better future. You talked about dreams and goals, and you painted a picture that she believed. She got a picture of a better future. A leader always has to have vision. A leader, in this case, the head of a home, does not only see the acorn, he sees the oak tree. Martin Luther King had a dream of a better future, which led to a civil rights movement. Nehemiah had a dream of a better Jerusalem, which led him to go back and rebuild the walls. Joshua and Caleb had a better picture, and so they could see that they could take the promised land. One of the reasons that heads of households today don't dream is because they don't see. Or all they see is what they're looking at. And then a leader has to have a plan. Having a picture is where you start. You gotta see something. You gotta have passion because that's the fire to motivate you to do it. But then you got a plan. You got to have a map. How are we going to get from here to there? Whenever God did something in the Bible, it was tied to a plan. Even the death of his son, who was slain before the foundation of the world, it was tied to a plan. God was working something out according to a plan. So if you're going to be the head, and it not just be a title, then you need a picture of a better future. You need a passion to get there, and you need a plan that's going to take us from where we are to where we are. This ain't about, I hope we get there someday. So here's my question to the heads of houses by title. If your family were to ask you, what is your dream for us, Dad? Could you articulate it? Do they feel the fire? And have they ever been shown a plan? If not, you are a leader by title, not by function. So he raised heads of households. Secondly, he raised sons who were excellers, choice men. He raised the cream of the crop. Not just boys, not just men, but the top of the line. Choice means top of line. You know how when you go to pick fruit and you look at it, you want the best, the ripest, you want the one with the most color in it, you want the choice fruit. He raised choice children. These were sons who you would not mind your daughter marrying. Our problem for ladies today is not that there aren't men to marry. It's just that there aren't enough men worth marrying. It says he raised choice men, that is, men of high character, high ethical standards, who accepted responsibility. Have you ever been behind somebody who was signaling right but turning left? See, a lot of guys talk a good game. All he has to have done is listen to somebody else and he can quote them. Which way is he turning? Not which way is he talking. A person signaling right and turning left is confused. These were men of high standards. They were not mediocre. They were not trying to make it. What's happening, brother? I'm trying to make it. Oh, you ain't it. You ain't it. Because trying to make it is getting by. Praise God for the many men who are here today who weren't just trying to get by. Who weren't just satisfied with the status quo. These were choice men. But they were choice men. Watch this. Because Asher raised them to be that. He was the kind of father who insisted on excellence and was not satisfied with mediocrity. Let me explain something, men. If you are satisfied with your kids being mediocre, mediocre is what you're going to get. And mediocre is what you're going to raise, and they're going to be satisfied with mediocre grades, and they're going to be satisfied with mediocre performance, and they're going to be satisfied with mediocre friends, and they're going to be satisfied to date mediocre women because you raised them to be mediocre boys. No, no, no. Asher decided my boys are going to be cream of the crop, creme de la creme. Choice men. It amazes me today how in a room that's crowded and where there are no more seats, that men will allow women to stand for an inordinate amount of time and not budge. And it's not just young women, older women too. They don't care because we're not raising our boys to be choice men. We say, boy, if you can just get by like your daddy, you're going to be okay. And so they don't want to get up on Saturday and do their work. They don't want to fulfill their responsibilities. No, you're not going to hold them accountable if they do a sloppy job. So they grow up and mediocre boys or trifling boys become trifling men. But it says he raised his sons to be excellers, high standards, choice. There ought to be a line of excellent ladies wanting your boys to choose them because they are the pick of the litter. They're not just average. And I don't mean that in an academic sense. I mean, a person can only maximize their potential. I mean, they maximize their God-given giftedness. And the best way for them to maximize it is to see you maximizing yours. A father should tell his son about his dreams. And maybe you won't see all of your dreams. Maybe he'll pick it up and go further. But he ought to know that he can dream and that there is a better future than the one you had that you have planned for him. If you only finished high school, you want him to go further than you. You want him to be a choice man.
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6: 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Well, that's where the Tony Evans Training Center comes in. 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
5: 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I'll repeat that contact information for you after part two of today's lesson on the spiritual patriarch. Let's rejoin Dr. Evans in 1 Chronicles chapter 7.
4: Says he raised excellers. He raised choice men, men of high standards. Thirdly, he raised warriors. According to verse 40, he raised mighty men of valor. A man of valor is a warrior. Talk about his bravery. A man ready to do battle. Men are innately warriors. You know, men are innately warriors. That's why we love football, because that's men at war. That's men at war. That's why we're so competitive by nature, because that's men at war. And I'm not talking about out to hurt people. I'm just talking about that sense of boldness. Valor means bold and brave and gutsy. It says he raised not only brave men, but mighty brave men. Mighty men of valor. Men who were ready to take a stand when a stand needed to be taken. A warrior is a man trained and equipped for battle. A man of courage and conviction who will take risk for a good cause. I'm not talking about fools. I'm talking about people who have a good cause. But now we enter into a massive problem, particularly for our boys, for our children in general, but particularly for our boys. Because instead of raising mighty men of valor, we are raising weak boys, because they're being raised by weak men who are passive. It's like the little boy whose father was on a business trip, and the father was on a business trip. He said, well, dad's on a business trip, so I'm the boy. He only had two sisters, so I am now the head of the family. So I'm going to sit in dad's chair tonight. The mother was impressed. The little boy was taken over. Said, okay, have a seat in dad's chair. The sisters got ticked off. What you think you're doing? You ain't no father. You ain't no, hey, you don't know what you're doing. He says, but I'm the boy, and so I'm taking dad's place. Mother was impressed. Sister said, okay, if you're going to take dad's place, I'm going to present you with a family problem. Let me see how you answer it. So she manufactured this family problem, said, what you going to do about that? The boy thought for a moment, said, I'm going to do what dad would do. Well, what would dad do? Ask your mother. No, mighty men of valor. Today we're living in a world of boys who have become weak. They can't make decisions. They don't take a stand for what is right. They follow the crowd, which is why so many of them are getting in trouble with the crowd, because dad's not there saying, no, you ain't going with them. You're not staying out that late, and you're not going there. How come, dad? Real simple. I said so. It ain't that deep. It's because I said so. That's why. But either the dad is not there to create a mighty man of valor. Now here's the problem. Because no matter how good a mother is, and I certainly appreciate the yeoman's work that so many, particularly of our single women, have done, but no matter, look, if a boy is raised by a mother with women all day at school, the Sunday school teacher at church is a woman. He is around women 24/7. So all the kids lose when the father is nowhere to be found. All the kids lose. But because fathers in particular, and men in general, are not at their post, they're not at the table, they're not setting the agenda, they're not getting the reports, they're not critiquing the activity, they don't know who the friends are. You say, well, what's my wife supposed to do? Real simple, help. She's not supposed to replace. She's only supposed to assist. So what you can't do, it is fine for her to help you do, but she should not feel she is the responsible agent here. Because she's not. Finally, he raised mentors. It says his sons were the heads of the princesses. Because his sons were chiefs of the princesses. A prince is a king waiting to happen. All of us have played checkers. You know when you play checkers and you jump and you become a king? What do? You get crowned. You know, you put a crown on there. Because now you were just on the board, but now you to become a king, you get crowned. He calls the son, his grandsons, the son of his sons, princesses. That's a king waiting to happen. That means they've got to be developed from princehood to kingship. And that's mentoring. That's mentoring or training. A lot of people spend more time training dogs than they do children. Never pray with them. Never have Bible study with them. Don't lead them to church. Don't correct them when they're wrong. Don't let them go with them so that they can learn and see what dad is doing. Don't do any of that and wonder why my son hasn't made anything of his life. You can't be a father and not be present in the life of your sons. I got a phone call from a desperate mother, someone listen, single parent, you know, trouble. I said, okay, give me his number. I call. I talk to the boy. I said, now look, your mama from this day forward is going to have absolutely no trouble out of you. She's giving you your assignments. You will do your assignments. You will ask her, is there anything else she needs you to do? Or is she going to tell me? He's on the phone. Yes, sir. Yes, sir. Yes, sir. Yes, sir. Yes, sir. Mother says he's turning around. That's what he needed. That's all he needed. That's why you must mentor your sons and be involved in the mentoring of other children who are not yours, who still need a man in their lives. He closes by saying, and the number of them enrolled by genealogy for service and war was 26,000 men. Wait a minute now. Asher only had four boys. But by the time the boys were finished, and the grandson men ready to go to battle. Oh, I like that. You may think I'm this one lone man. No. No, because when you roll this thing out right, and you get enough men influencing enough kids who become men themselves, all of a sudden he got 26,000 men saying, what you say? Huh? Hey. They weren't men in hiding. They were men on record. They were not men in a closet. They were men you could count and count on. They were men not just talking. They were men who you could find.
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2: 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The City of Corpus Christi continues its mosquito control efforts today with spraying plan for portions of the South Side, Crosstown area, and Bay Area, including neighborhoods near Airline and Ocean Drive. Officials also remind residents to help reduce mosquito breeding by emptying standing water from containers, bird baths, gutters, and old tires. You're invited to the citywide prayer event happening tonight at Cole Park. Local pastors and priests are gathering to give thanks for a recent rain that delayed a level 1 water emergency and pray for more rain to come. Sheriff J.C. Hooper and Mayor Paulette Guajardo plan to attend the gathering. The event starts at 6 p.m. and is open to the public. The event is expected to last around 1 hour. Be sure and look for the KCTA crew and say hi. So join us tonight at Cole Park starting at 6 p.m. and let's give our thanks to the Lord. And now for a look at your forecast. Sunshine and a few clouds with a stray shower possible and a high of 93. Winds out of the south-southeast at 10 to 20 miles an hour. Tonight, partly cloudy with a stray shower possible and a low of 76. Winds out of the south at 10 to 20 miles an hour. 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
4: With the steady decline of traditional values and the rising intolerance toward Christianity, many would say that we are living in a moral wilderness. 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
5: And you know, this is a wonderful message for those of you who are struggling, feeling kind of lost, a malaise about your spiritual life. I have a little saying that I developed during my recovery from this dread disease that I've had, and it goes like this. You cannot help what happens to you, but you can make happen what helps you. And one of the things you can make happen is to open the Word of God and let it speak to your life. You can sit around and mope and complain about what's happened, or you can make happen the things that help you. And the thing that we love to do here on Turning Point is bring you information, instruction, motivation, teaching from the Bible that encourages you in the midst of your situation. So today we're going to talk about how to get through the wilderness. And our text is Exodus chapter 16. That's right, the Old Testament. And we'll study it together for 2 days and find great hope and great help. And before we do that, let me just remind you again that our magazine is available to you if you're not receiving it. 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It is coordinated with what's on the air during the week as you listen to the radio, and so there's a synergism there.

Erwin Lutzer makes this bold statement. He says, the day Francis Schaeffer told us about is here. In his book entitled, Where Do We Go From Here?, Erwin Lutzer says we have crossed an invisible line, and there are no signs that we are capable of turning back. Like a boat caught in the mighty torrent of the Niagara River, we are being swept along in a powerful cultural current that just might put us over the brink. When should we have first noticed that our ship was headed for dangerous waters? Perhaps it's as far back as 1963, when the Supreme Court ruled that it was unconstitutional to pray in our public schools. Or maybe it was 10 years later in 1973, when the infamous Roe versus Wade decision legalized abortion for any reason. These two unmistakable signs, said Erwin Lutzer, tell us that our ship of state was veering off course. And now the precarious stream we have chosen has become a river, and the river has become a flood. Never before in American history has it been more important for the Church of Jesus Christ to be all that it can be than in this particular day, as we live in a society that is becoming increasingly hostile to every value that you and I cherish. It's interesting to ponder and ask ourselves this question. If the men and women who gave their lives for our freedom could see us today, would they believe it was a worthwhile sacrifice? I cannot help but ponder where we are as a people as I read words written by social students like Erwin Lutzer and even some of our secular writers, and realize that most of the moral failure and the erosion of the fabric of our culture has happened during the time when most of us in this room have been alive. It has happened in our lifetime. If we are able to survive all of this, and they write a history of this period, they will not be kind to us. For while we have watched and have been busy about our own things, we have seen systematically our religious freedom little by little attacked and step by step being pared back. We can't put a manger scene in the front yard of a public building anymore. Can't say prayers in our public schools. Most of us have watched over the demise of the public school system, and I say that carefully because I know we have many who teach in the public schools, but they would be here to add evidence upon evidence if we gave them the opportunity. There's some question now as to the value of an education that is being received in some sectors of public education simply because there are so many problems on the campus that there's very little time for education to take place. The media has gone to hell in a handbasket. You can't turn on the TV anymore without being overwhelmed by the filth that comes through. And it's not just on protected channels anymore. It's just about anywhere you might want to see it. It's getting to the place where you're really not sure sometimes whether having a television in your house is perhaps injurious to your own spiritual growth. I'm not here to talk about all these political things. I'm here to tell you that it's kind of scary to see how we have been such poor stewards of that which was given to us by our forefathers. We are in many ways in a wilderness, and sometimes it's hard to know what to do. I mentioned Erwin Lutzer's little book, Where Do We Go From Here? At the end of the book, he has some very encouraging words I just need to lay in here right now so you won't be depressed. He says we need to remember that in the midst of all of this, there are five things that are still pillars that we can build our lives on. God still reigns. The church is still precious. Our mission is still clear. Our focus is still heaven. And our victory is still certain. Amen. In spite of all the rest of it. And if I could add one, it would be this: God's word is still.

0: Well, true.
1: Amen. And that's why when we come to church, we bring our Bibles and we don't have any fear to be identified as Bible Christians. We're men and women who are simple enough to believe that what God said is true. And we believe that His Word is given to us in written form in this book, and that it is inerrant, and that it is inspired, and that it is ours to study, but most of all, it is ours to pattern our life after. And in the uncertain days of this wilderness experience, it is the one sure thing. We have a sure word from God. And that's why I don't want to tell you anything else when you come here. I want to tell you what God says. Because my opinion is not any better than anybody else's. But God, oh, when God speaks, He's taken His people through the wilderness every time there's been one. Exodus chapter 16, it's the story of another wilderness. It's the story of a wilderness into which God allowed His people Israel to wander. They had been freed miraculously from the Egyptian bondage. God had marvelously undertaken for them through Moses, His leader. Through a series of plagues and confrontations, God brought His people out with a high hand, the scripture says, in victory. And they marched across the barrier that God opened up. And all those who pursued were drowned in the same river over which they had momentarily before crossed. And they're on their way. Of course, you know the story. Because they did not believe that they were able to go into the land. And they believed the spies from Kadesh Barnea. They were consigned to a 40-year detour in the wilderness. What most people don't understand about that wilderness, I need to explain to you. It may sound rather similar as you view what's going on in our country today. They had no plan. They had no map. They had absolutely no destiny. They had no purpose. When you talk about them wandering in the wilderness, that's exactly what they did. In fact, I took the time one time to take a map of the wilderness, and based on the geographical locations mentioned in the Old Testament, plot their course. You know what they did? They went around in circles. They wandered in the wilderness. Why? Because the only purpose for them being in the wilderness was not so that they could get somewhere. The wilderness was a detour. They were already on their way to Canaan. The wilderness was a place where they had to go and wait for that generation to die. And what you did in the wilderness was you wandered around in circles and you went to funerals. That's all there was to do. It was a terrible experience for the people of God. And a lot of them who experienced it weren't guilty. There were the children of those who had disobeyed. They didn't understand. And during that time, they faced a lot of problems. And one of the problems they faced in the wilderness is recorded for us in the 16th chapter of the book of Exodus. It says, they sojourned from Elim. And all the congregation of the children of Israel came to the wilderness of Sin, which is between Elim and Sinai, on the 15th day of the second month after they departed from the land of Egypt. Would you please make note of this time reference? 2 months and 16 days after they were freed from Egypt. Watch this now. 2.5 months after they got out of Egypt. Egypt, with all of the slave drivers, with all of the hot brick ovens, with the gathering of the straw, with the beatings and the put-downs by the Egyptians. 2.5 months after God miraculously had set them free, says the scripture. They are now in the wilderness. And the whole congregation of the children of Israel complained against Moses and Aaron in the wilderness. But we don't remember our victories very long, do we? You get a brand new building up and you are so joyous over what happens, and you would think nobody would want to open their mouth and complain about anything for at least 2 or 3 years. I'm sure that's the way it is. But in the Old Testament, they were 2.5 months out of the greatest victory they'd ever known, and they were belly aching to Moses and Aaron. And this is what they said. They said, oh, that we had died by the hand of the Lord in the land of Egypt, when we sat by the pots of meat and when we ate bread to the full. For you have brought us out into this wilderness to kill this whole assembly with hunger. Now they remembered only the couple of things about Egypt that were worth remembering, and that is that they did get something to eat every day. They forgot all the rest of it. All they remembered was the little thing that was almost worthwhile. So they're in the wilderness, and they don't know what to do. And what we're going to learn by way of a parable is that what God did for them is what God wants to do for us. And that when you're in a wilderness experience like we are as a country, and like some of you are personally, there are certain things that God does. There are certain ways that God functions. It's good to know how to make it through the wilderness. How many of you here can give a witness today to say that in my life, both before and after as a Christian, I've had a few little wilderness experiences? Anybody beside me been in the wilderness before? What do you do when you're in the wilderness? I want to give you some principles right from this portion of God's Word. Number one, the help you need in the wilderness is not available for man. Isn't that true? What in the world could these people do who were in the wilderness? They didn't have anything to eat. Not too much food grows in the wilderness. Not any stores out there. There was no way for them to find the answer apart from an intervention from God. And the scripture says this is what happened. Verse 4, the Lord said to Moses, "Behold, I will rain bread from heaven for you, and the people shall go out and gather a certain quota every day, that I may test them whether they will walk in my law or not. And it shall be on the sixth day that they shall prepare what they bring in, and it shall be twice as much as they gather daily." And Moses and Aaron said to all the children of Israel, "At evening you shall know that the Lord has brought you up out of the land of Egypt, and in the morning you shall see the glory of the Lord, for he hears your complaints against the Lord. But what are we that you should complain against us?" Also Moses said, "This shall be seen when the Lord gives you meat to eat in the evening, and in the morning bread to the full. For the Lord hears your complaints which you make against him. And what are we? Your complaints are not against us, but against the Lord." And Moses spoke to Aaron and said, "Say to all the congregation of the children of Israel, come near before the Lord, for he has heard your complaints." Now this is the story. There wasn't food available from any other source. Their problem was unanswerable as far as man goes. It took a divine intervention. It took God doing something that only God could do, for which only God could get the credit, for them to survive. Could I just stop for a moment before we go on and interpret this passage to tell you that that's really where we are right now as a people, isn't it? I hear all of the stories about what we need to do to right the course of our nation. But every time I hear the supposed formulas, I see the emptiness in all of them. There is really no hope that this country can ever avoid disaster in the direction we're headed unless there is a divine intervention, unless God's people begin to turn back to him as the only source of help, unless there is what we used to call a revival in America. The only potential answer for our problem lies in some kind of a spiritual movement throughout this land that would turn us back to God. Not in a superficial way, but in a very deep and abiding and life-changing manner. Everybody's got their ideas how to get through the wilderness. But I'm going to tell you something. The answer that we need for getting through the wilderness is not available from man. It's got to be something that comes from God. What did God do? He did a miracle. There were 2 million people wandering around out there. 600,000 men were told in Numbers 1, 45 and 46. And God, according to the scripture, made sure that every one of them had what they needed every day. I read a commentary that says the manna came from above, but it didn't really come from God. It grew on trees and then fell on the ground. Yes. In the winter and in the summer, in every single part of the wilderness, there was a tree by everybody. And it fed 2 million souls for 40 years, and there never was a bad year. You know what? It takes more faith to believe the interpretation than it does just to believe God's word, doesn't it? Amen? It wasn't growing on trees. The Bible says it came from God. He rained it down after the dew was gone. The manna was on the ground. And now listen to me. Let me see if I can make this real for you. 2 million people. And the scripture says that an omer was to be gathered for every one of those 2 million people every day. An omer of that bread is equal to about 6 pints, I am told. So 2 million times 6 pints equals 12 million pints per day. Now, how much is 12 million pints of manna? Most of us don't have any way to measure that in our finite minds. Let me give you an illustration. Listen up. It would take 10 trains having 30 cars and each car carrying 15 tons for one single day supply to make sure everybody got what they needed to eat. It grew on trees. Over 1 million tons of manna were gathered annually by the Israelites during that 40-year sojourn. Where'd it come from? Let me hear you say this with me out loud. It's good for us to say this out loud. Let's say out loud, God did it. God did it. Amen. That's how it happened. The answer wasn't available from man. The second thing you learn about how to negotiate your way through the wilderness is that the help you need in the wilderness is not attainable without your cooperation. Now, it is true that God did it. And it is true that what we need from God is a divine intervention in our wilderness experience. But it is also true that God wants us to be involved in the process. God delivered the manna to the ground, but the people who were in the family of God had to make a choice, either to stoop down and pick it up and eat it or walk on it. You couldn't get nourishment from manna on the ground. You had to take it and eat it so that its worth could value your soul, your body. And so it is with what God wants to do in the life of this people and in our life. God is wanting to do a miracle in your life, but He does not come uninvited. He will not force His way upon you. There was not one single Israelite who was forced to eat the manna. They voluntarily, willingly went out and collected it, and they made the application of God's miracle to their own life. I cannot help but wonder if God did intervene in our culture, if we are so insensitive to God, if we would really even see what was going on. Would we see God at work if He were at work? Would we understand that He had intervened, that a miracle was happening, so we could do the part we need to do? I can tell you for sure that when you walk through the wilderness, the help you need is not available from man, but it is not attainable without your cooperation. In fact, they had to cooperate in a very specific way, didn't they? Verse 4 says that every day they had to go out and gather their food. And the interesting thing is, some of them didn't listen carefully when Moses explained this. Moses said, you have to go get what you need for the day, then you have to use what you have for that day, and it can't be carried over into the next day. And if you look down at verse 19, you'll see what happened. And Moses said, let no one leave any of this manna until morning. Notwithstanding, they did not heed Moses, and some of them left part of it until the morning, and it bred worms, and it stank. Boy, the Bible is specific, isn't it? And Moses was angry with them. So they gathered it every morning, every man according to his need, and when the sun became hot, it melted. And the interesting thing is, now watch this, you want to know how miraculous was God's intervention? The Old Testament Sabbath laws were still in place. And so every Friday they would go out and they would collect enough manna for Friday and enough manna for Saturday. And though every other day any manna that was kept over for 24 hours went sour, on that particular day the extra manna that was gathered for Saturday for the Sabbath was kept intact in all of its nourishment value. And then on Sunday they started the day by day gathering again. God did it. Say it again. God did it. I'd need to stop just long enough to tell you that whatever you think the meaning of the manna is, and I'm going to tell you what it means in just a minute, one of the applications is certainly to our own spiritual life, isn't it? I think maybe what God would have me to say to you here right now is that if you think you can come to church on Sunday and get all the manna you need for the week and live off of it from Sunday to Sunday, which some of you do, you're going to have some stinking manna about Wednesday. I'm not being facetious when I say that. What happens to people who just gorge themselves with information and fill up their notebooks and get all the stuff they need to know about who God is and what He does, but then they don't use any of it? You see, the interesting thing about this story is everything they gathered in the morning, they had to eat during the day. Whatever they took, they had to take in. In essence, what the principle is this: we're not only to gather from God in the morning, but we're to apply it throughout the day and come back the next day for fresh manna to keep us going. God doesn't operate a reservoir. God's into relationships. And He wants this to be a daily thing where we walk with Him.
0: Amen. Amen. We'll have part two of this tomorrow. I hope you'll join us then. And in between now and then, don't forget to ask for your copy of the book, 100 Bible Verses That Made America. This beautiful volume from Rob Morgan is a special book commemorating our 250th anniversary as a nation and the importance of the Bible in the midst of that history. These short chapters will tell the story of an incident in the past when the Bible made a big difference. If you look through the table of contents, you can't wait to read what's in the book. And I hope you will take the opportunity today to get your copy. All you have to do is send a gift of any size to Turning Point during the month of July and say, please send me the book on the Bible verses, and we'll do it. Thank you so much for helping us. We can't do this without you, and we want to make sure you know we're grateful for your investment. We'll see you tomorrow on this good station. I'm David Jeremiah. Thank you for joining us as we teach the Bible together.
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9: Welcome to the intersection of faith and culture. It's the Wall Builder Show, taking on the hot topics of the day from a biblical, historical, and constitutional perspective. We are in the middle, right in the middle, of a brand new series put out by Patriot Academy and Wall Builders and all of our partners out there. We got David Barton teaching in it, Tim Barton teaching in it, Chris Dunham. We got Lance Wall now. I'm Rick Green, America's Constitution Coach. I'm doing some of the teaching in there. There's just a lot of good stuff in there. Jimmy Pruitt, my pastor, does a great talk in there. And it's all about, of course, we got sprinkled in with John Amachuku and Kirk Cameron and all these people that have spoken at the Patriot Academy campus or been part of our biblical citizenship courses in the past. So we've combined a lot of that into a course called Rebuilding Liberty. And it's all about the 250th. So it's not enough to have a big 250th celebration, fireworks, hot dogs, all that good. That's great. We need to make sure that people understand what this freedom is all about. So we're in this just real push right now. We can get millions of people to take this new course, Rebuilding Liberty. And so we're sharing it with you, our Wall Builders audience. So if you missed any of that, go to wallbuilders.show, wallbuilders.show, and you can listen to the programs from earlier this week. All right, so we're going to jump right in. This is the third installment. It's the third episode in Rebuilding Liberty. And in this one, Tim Barton is going to be teaching. Let's jump in to Rebuilding Liberty.
10: The purpose of this course is to make sure that they know why that flag is worthy of being waved.
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13: Recommend this edition of the Bible to the inhabitants of the United States. I thought our founding fathers were a bunch of atheists, agnostics, and deists who wanted a secular public square, who didn't want the Bible in schools.
14: Fight like it's your last breath.
15: But know this, the truth is over the facts, that God's not giving you a spirit of fear, but a power, love, and a sound mind.
16: What do I want my legacy to be on the way out? That I was safe or that I was dangerous?
17: No, this nation is not perfect. I'll take America for any other country or nation on the face of this planet. How about you?
9: Welcome back to week three of Rebuilding Liberty. Anybody enjoy the first 2 weeks so far? Pretty good? Man, David Barton had so much great stuff for us last week. We're getting to learn all these action steps and things we can do to rebuild liberty in our country. I hope you're already thinking about people you can invite over to your house to do this course and get as many people as possible to go through Rebuilding Liberty. We got a great master bricklayer tonight. In fact, I would argue he's probably the best bricklayer in the country right now for such a time as this. He is the Elijah to David Barton's Elisha. And now I get the privilege of locking shields with him and going into battle quite often. I truly believe for such a time as this, Wall Builders has been raised up. And I dare say the Barton family has done a better job of generationally passing that torch in a ministry than I've ever seen from any ministry in our country. So we are super thrilled to have Tim Barton with us tonight. Y'all welcome Tim.
18: Yes, man. Well, it's my pleasure to be with you guys tonight. I want to start with a Bible verse. I have several. I think we'll know some of these. Psalm 127:1 tells us, unless the Lord builds a house, they labor in vain that build it. Now, this is a very important idea for us to wrap our minds around, because in the midst of everything we're talking about, of rebuilding and restoring liberty, how do we do it? If God's not a part of the equation, the Bible tells us, it's not going to go very well. Well, to go even further, the Bible tells us in Psalms 11:3, if the foundations are destroyed, what can the righteous do? It asks an important question. If you remove the foundation, that structure, that building is not going to stand. And a lot of Americans do not know what the foundation of America actually is. Fortunately, the founding fathers wrote everything down. If you go back to John Adams in 1813, he was writing a letter to Thomas Jefferson. And at this point, they've both been presidents, right? They've gone through the revolution. It's 40 years since they first got together in Independence Hall. And John Adams writes a reflective letter to Jefferson. Says, remember when we were first together, we were so much younger then. And we had all these conversations, all this energy and this vigor, and we debated all the time, collective founding fathers he's referring to, right? We had so much we disagreed on, but it's interesting in this letter that he acknowledges and identifies where they found the common ground. And part of the letter, he explains, the general principles on which the fathers achieved independence were the general principles of Christianity. The common ground he acknowledges to Thomas Jefferson 40 years later, remembering, he's like, where we found common ground were the principles of Christianity. And the idea that John Adams would suggest that Christianity was somehow unifying for the founding fathers seems odd for most Americans today. It didn't used to be an odd thought, even in academia. If you go back to the early 1900s, a lady named Alice Baldwin, she was a professor at Duke University, started the women's program at Duke University. And she wrote a book in 1928 called The New England Clergy and the American Revolution. And in this book, she identified that when you look at the Declaration, every major issue in the Declaration, she points out, had been preached from American pulpits prior to 1763, which is over a dozen years before we even get the Declaration of Independence. And what she acknowledged in her book is back then, the pastors were so outspoken on the issues, when the founding fathers got together, they didn't come up with a single new idea. Instead, they repeated all of the ideas they had been learning from their pastors building up to this moment. Now, again, it's kind of a weird thought for most Americans today to think, wait a second, so the founding fathers, like Tim, are you suggesting the founding fathers were influenced by their pastors? This is not a normal thought for most Americans because we don't know that much American history. But actually, if you go back, the very first time the founding fathers got together was September 6, 1774. There was a painting done depicting this opening meeting. This is the famous painting from depicting their meeting from 1774. Now, for those not familiar, when you look at this painting, this is a very specific posture they're taking. If you're not familiar with Christianity, this is prayer time, right? Like, this is what's happening right now. In fact, John Adams wrote Abigail a letter just a week or two after this meeting had happened, and he was explaining to her part of what happened, and what he said was that when we first got together, Mr. Cushing made the very first motion, and the motion was we should open with prayer. And John Adams acknowledged there was some debate because there were some people from different denominations, and they're like, well, I don't want that pastor praying. Finally, Sam Adams broke this divide and acknowledged that even though he was this congregationalist, it really coming from a devout Puritan background, he said that he heard there's an Episcopalian bishop in town who, as long as he fears God, believes in the Bible and supports the cause, he ought to come lead us in prayer. And what happened is that John Adams acknowledged to Abigail that they spent the next couple of hours in prayer and Bible study. In fact, in the midst of their 2 hours, and just also ponder and process for a second, this is the political leaders of the nation coming together, and they spent 2 hours in prayer and Bible study. If we went to a church service one Sunday morning and we were like, all right, everybody, the next 2 hours is prayer and Bible study, there would be a like audible groan in the room from Christians, people that know and love Jesus. I know and love Jesus, but 2 hours is a long time to spend in prayer and Bible study.
9: All right, folks, got to take a quick break. We'll be right back. 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
18: Hey guys, this is Tim Barton from Wall Builders. I'm going to let you know about a new resource that should be a tool in your toolbox. This is the reprint of Thomas Jefferson's original draft of the Declaration of Independence. Now, there's lots of reasons it would be cool to own a reprint like this, but one of the things that I want to highlight is not only is this a reprint that is in Thomas Jefferson's own hand in cursive, it shows some of his edits along the way, which is really fun, but it also shows what Thomas Jefferson thought was the most significant grievance in the original draft. It's the longest grievance. It's the last grievance. It was a grievance against the slave trade, arguing actually also against slavery and arguing for the humanity of all that were enslaved. Thomas Jefferson thought that was the most important. Now, it didn't make it in the final draft, and we will explain why in the resource packet you get when you order one of these copies. But friends, this is something that you want in your collection. 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This is Tim Barton from Wall Builders with another moment from American history. As the American War for Independence began, the president of Yale was the Reverend Naftali Daggett.
19: When New Haven, the home of Yale, came under attack, about 100 citizens rushed out to meet the British. The Reverend Daggett galloped by them on horseback, his clerical robes flowing behind him in the wind, and he took up a solitary position atop a hill. The 2,500 British soon put the townsfolk to flight, but the Reverend Daggett continued to stand alone, firing down on the advancing troops. A British officer confronted him. "What are you doing there, you old fool? If I let you go, will you ever fire again on the troops of His Majesty?" "Nothing more likely," was the preacher's reply. America's early pastors personally confronted danger and courageously led their communities. For more information on Pastor Daggett and other colonial patriots, go to wallbuilders.com.
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18: These aren't even the spiritual leaders of the nation. These are the political leaders, but they recognized the significance of what they were doing, and they knew they needed a connection in faith, and so they take time in prayer and Bible study. John Adams writes Abigail that of the passages they read that morning, he says one of them, it was as if God himself had ordained that passage to be read. And here's part of the letter he wrote to her. He said, "I must beg you to read that psalm, read the 35th psalm to your friends, read it to your father." Well, Psalm 35 is one of the psalms that King David wrote while Saul was chasing him, trying to kill him. And David writes and essentially says, "God, I've done nothing." And he seeks my destruction. "Lord, you rise up, be my shield, my buckler, my strong right arm." On it goes. And part of also why that's significant is because they had found out that the night before, the British had surrounded Boston and begun to cannonade, bomb Boston Harbor, which also then makes sense why the next morning they're like, "We should pray. We're going to need God's help in what's going on." But then when they're reading, he says they read from the prayer book, the assigned passages for the day. Well, the Anglican prayer book they're reading from was written in the 1600s. So they just get together and pick some chapters to read. They're like in a Bible reading plan, and they say, "What are the chapters assigned for the day?" And they read it. And Psalm 35 is one of them, and they read it, and they're like, "God is speaking to us right now from this." In fact, one of the things that then happens, John Adams writes Abigail another letter, and he tells her one of the decisions Congress made, he said, "We've appointed a continental fast." He continued that millions be upon their knees at once before their great creator, imploring his forgiveness and blessing, his smile on American counsel and arms. Not only does Congress open up with prayer and Bible study, one of the things they then subsequently do is they call on the nation to a time of prayer. And also this idea of having a time calling people to prayer, this was a very normal activity in the founding era. By the time you get to 1815, there were more than 1,400 official government prayer proclamations done by governors, by presidents, even by the Continental Congress. In fact, virtually any founding father that became a governor issued prayer proclamations. And this is important for a couple reasons. But this is my favorite example to use when someone would argue, "Well, the founding fathers weren't really religious, that they were primarily atheists or agnostics or deists." And I'm like, okay, let's just think for a second. A deist says there's a God, but he doesn't get involved in our world. An agnostic says, "Well, we're not really sure if there's a God." And an atheist says there is no God. Okay, if you're an atheist, agnostic, and deist, you know what you're never going to do? That. Right? I mean, you wouldn't even do one proclamation, much less 1,400 by 1815. And this is something that was very common in that era. Well, go back to the American Revolution. Just during the American Revolution, the Continental Congress did this 15 times. And there were two kinds of prayer proclamations. The first was for prayer and fasting, which is not surprising. If you need God's help and intervention, you get serious. You pray, you fast, you seek God's help. But then one of the things they thought was very logical is after we prayed and asked for God's help, we need to be the ones that go back and say, "God, thank you for what you did." They would have a day of prayer and Thanksgiving. This tradition continued on for centuries in America, but this very first call that John wrote to Abigail about, it was a call for prayer and fasting. And what's really great about this is at this point, early stages of the unfolding of the revolution, America is not really having any success. But John Adams writes Abigail and says, "Abigail, it's kind of amazing what we've just seen happen." And he goes through and lists what in our mind might be rather insignificant, that there was a Colonel Green who was able to like repel the British, and then Colonel Smith that they defended a fort and things again. We might feel insignificant, but when you don't have a military and you're going up against the number one military power in the world, and all of a sudden you held your own twice, John's like, "This is a miracle." Right? This is amazing. To go further, He told her that we have just destroyed a 20-gun British man of warship and a 60-gun British man of warship. Those are British naval vessels, one that had 64 cannons and one that had 20 cannons. And the reason that's so impressive, if you ever go to Washington, D.C., the Smithsonian Museum of American History, up on the third floor, has one of the very first ships of the American Navy. It's called the Gunboat Philadelphia. This is the Gunboat Philadelphia. And John Adams says, Abigail, it's amazing. We just destroyed a 64-cannon ship and a 20-cannon ship. And you look and you're like, how? Right? Like, how did you pull this off? Right. This is what he was acknowledging. Like, this is part of the miracles that we are already seeing. And this is what's happening. That they're going to God, asking for help. They're seeing things and they're acknowledging where this is coming from. Well, John Adams writes her another letter. And he says, Abigail, I was eating dinner tonight, and I heard men in another room, and they were eating dinner, and they were discussing all kinds of important things. And then one of them, in the midst of their discussing all these things that have been going on and happening, he said something that I think is probably the best explanation of what's actually happening that I've heard anybody say. Well, here's what he wrote Abigail was the best explanation of what was actually going on. It appears to me the eternal Son of God is operating powerfully against the British nation. Right? When these guys in the room are like, how do you explain this? And somebody's like, oh, I know. It's Jesus. Right? Like, that's the only explanation, because there's no way this makes sense. That there's no way, when you look at what was happening, that they would have any level of success. And they didn't have a lot of level of success early on. But the fact that any of this was happening, they acknowledged God must be helping us in the midst of this. And God's hand in the revolution was so obvious. And I don't have time to go through the hundreds of examples, but I do want to point to a couple acknowledgments. George Washington, in 1778, he wrote to General Thomas Nelson Jr., who was another signer of the Declaration. He was a general in the Revolution. But this is still early stages. 1778, we're not that far into this thing yet. We still have a long way to go before we win. But he told them, what we're seeing is so obvious right now, that God is moving on our behalf. Here's part of what he wrote in the letter. He said, the hand of providence has been so conspicuous in all this that he must be worse than an infidel that lacks faith, and more than wicked that has not gratitude enough to acknowledge his obligations. So for anybody looking and seeing what's actually happening in the revolution, if they can't acknowledge that God's been a part of this, he says, they must be worse than an unbeliever or more than wicked to not acknowledge what God has done. His next line is my favorite. He says, but it will be time enough for me to turn preacher when my present appointment ceases, and therefore I shall add no more on the doctrine of providence. When George Washington is like, I've seen enough miracles, I could be a pastor, but for now, I'm going to try to win the war. I mean, this is genuinely remarkable how much he is seeing and recognizing the hand of God. He's getting the reports every day of what's going on. He's hearing the stories. He's seeing it firsthand. It's so obvious to them. And part of why this also is significant is because this wasn't a surprise to them. They've been praying for this very thing and acknowledging it. And so also, it's not a surprise when you come to the end of the revolution. When you get to 1783, this is when we signed the Peace Treaty of Paris that ended the American Revolution. The Peace Treaty of Paris is actually still on display up in Washington, D.C. It's at the State Department. It's up on the sixth floor, known as the John Quincy Adams State Drawing Room. If you look over on the left side at the top, you see Article 10. That's the very end of it. And then you see all of the signatures. The top one is David Hartley. Then you have John Adams, then Benjamin Franklin, John Jay. Those were the three American ambassadors that helped end the American Revolution. And this is a document that ends the American Revolution, brought peace between us and Great Britain, established America as a free nation. Look at the title of the document. It says, in the name of the most holy and undivided Trinity. Do you know America became a nation in the name of the Father and the Son and the Holy Spirit? That is the weirdest title I've ever seen on a peace treaty. Genuinely. Why would you do that? Now, I don't know, but I think it's possible somebody had read Proverbs 3 recently, which says, in all your ways acknowledge him, and he will direct your steps, because literally they put it on the top of a document. And I am saying this again to draw attention to the fact that when you see quotes like from John Adams to Jefferson, where he said the general principles on which the fathers achieved independence were the principles of Christianity, where they found common ground, where they found unity was Christianity, today we look at that, and a lot of people think, well, You're just promoting your Christian nationalist ideas or whatever the argument might be. The reality is we just have spent so little time actually studying the actual story, reading the actual documents from the founding fathers, we don't recognize the significance of the role faith actually did play.
9: 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We'll be right back. 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
19: 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I want to let you know about a special landing page we have on the Wall Builders website. 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Click on that little box, and it will take you to the landing page for 250 years of America. 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You can come here, my dad or I give speeches, tell them the stories about the birth of the nation, about the founding fathers, the faith connection in America. 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And then there's also a little tab that will take you to the Wall Builder store with lots of resources, all the things that maybe a hat you want to wear, a shirt to wear, or other Wall Builder products to read. This is a place to go to celebrate 250 years.
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19: But even the documents that we do know, George Washington delivered what's considered the most significant political address ever done, the farewell address. And in his farewell address, where he gave lots of really great advice that we should have remembered a long time ago, where he talked about things like avoiding foreign entanglements, focus on American problems, let the rest of the world solve their own problems. He talked about avoiding debt. He talked about make sure you love principle more than you love party. And this is something that's important for all of us to remember, because we live in an era that is so polarized that we see both sides more concerned about their side winning at times than what the principle actually is. And we want to make sure we are more driven by a principle than by what party or right identification somebody might have in their political system. No, it's a principle that drives us. But what's the most significant in my mind about this, he has one point where he says, of all of the dispositions and habits which lead to political prosperity. Now, keep in mind, we're talking about politics and prosperity. So really we're saying, how can America as a nation politically succeed, do well? What would be the key to America's success? This is what he's writing about. So he says, of all of the things we could do that would make America successful, he said, religion and morality are indispensable supports. If you read the farewell address, there's only once he said something was indispensable, meaning you can't do it without this. Apparently everything else he was like, give or take. This, he said, no, this is indispensable. We will not succeed without religion and morality. In fact, he went further. He said, in vain would that man claim the tribute of patriotism who should labor to subvert these great pillars. Anybody that opposes religion and morality, George Washington said, they're not a patriot. They don't love America. Because people that love America that are patriots, they would want religion and morality. Now, this seems maybe a little extreme for a lot of people today. That's literally in the farewell address. And that was his last year in office. The following year, John Adams becomes president. John Adams, in the next year, writes a letter to the militia of Massachusetts where he says, our Constitution was made only for a moral and religious people. It is wholly inadequate to the government of any other. John Adams acknowledges what they fundamentally knew. In America, just to connect the dots, in America, we believe in freedom. But freedom only works if you have a moral people. If you give freedom to immoral people, it looks like Chicago every weekend, right? Like, that's not a good scenario. Freedom only works if you have a moral people. Well, how do you have a moral people? It's only through religion. And also worth noting, when they say religion and morality, they're not ambiguously saying, well, whatever religion you identify, whatever religion you choose. No, they're very specific. It was the religion of Jesus Christ. It was the religion of Christianity. And the morals were the morals of Jesus from the Bible. What they're saying is Christianity and the Bible. And we can go further with that. But this is something that earlier historians used to identify. Back in the 1800s, there was a author, a historian, his name was Stephen Caldwell. He wrote many things about the founding fathers. But in one of the books, he was acknowledging the Christian influence on the founding fathers. And here's part of the way he explained it. It was in the spirit of true Christianity that the hospitality and blessings of the United States were offered to all the world. All were invited to enjoy it. Okay, already acknowledging, like, what was happening in America? This was something bigger than America. But he continued, the Christian men of that day intended the nation should continue to be a Christian nation. They did not place Christianity beneath nor over their political institutions. Rather, it was to be the atmosphere which they breathed to administer them. Now, already, like, let's just acknowledge, they said it wasn't about, well, is the government more important than Christianity? No, this wasn't a competition. Christianity was the atmosphere in which everything worked.
18: They continued, or he continued, it was a source of their inspiration, and they sought to make it the blessing available for human advantage. These institutions and laws were to be the instruments of Christian men for the good of the whole human family. Now, the founding fathers were trying to do something big picture, but let me draw your attention to the fact he acknowledged Christianity was the atmosphere. This was not going to work, right? It's like the oxygen that we breathe. It doesn't work without oxygen. And there's a lot of people that are very divided about how do we resolve some of the problems in the nation. And I think we've confused some of the issue, right? Where if we were talking about a vehicle and they're like, well, you need a different engine in this vehicle. And I'm like, I think you just need gas, right? Like, I think that's a problem. Where's that of gas? Right. It doesn't matter how souped up you make your vehicle. It doesn't matter what kind of tires or lift. It doesn't matter. If you don't have gas, it's not going to run. This was Christianity. It was the atmosphere of which everything was birthed out of this notion. And when we look at this today, most Americans would go, okay, that just seems extreme. Well, again, it's probably because we don't know that much history. If you even look at this painting, this is a very famous painting. It was commissioned actually back in the earlier 1900s. It's not that old, relatively speaking, to some of the other paintings that we could highlight along the way. But the guy who did this painting, he, in wanting to do a good job representing the founding fathers, he actually did some research and he studied the founding fathers. And one of the things he put in this that a lot of people have never paid attention to, in the bottom right corner, there's a book open on the table. That book is the Bible. It's open to Matthew chapter 5. And part of what we that study history understand, the Bible was the most quoted source by the founding fathers, and it wasn't even close. So far above and beyond everything else. In fact, even the Constitution we mentioned, they quoted the Bible often in their speeches, their conversations, their debates. The Bible was a part of everything going on. Well, this is what the painter discovered in his research. And there's actually no record of what all books were there or weren't there as they're doing the convention. But what he concluded was that I can't imagine that people that were this influenced by the Bible, that knew the Bible this well, would have done something so significant and not had the Bible with them. Now, again, the reason I want to point this out is because even when we look at things that we think are obvious, it's an obvious painting. We've all seen it before. And yet most people have never noticed there's a Bible literally open on the table in this painting.
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4: 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I'm making a special program this coming weekend for all my friends in Texas who long for God. The great 20th century Christian writer A.W. Tozer, in his book, The Pursuit of God, talked about people who are athirst for God. They're not satisfied with mere words. They want the real thing. In Psalm 42, verse 1, the psalmist says, "As the deer longs for streams of water, so I long for you, O God." If the words of A.W. Tozer and the psalmist strike a responsive chord with you, then you'll want to listen to Shedding Shackles this weekend. That's Shedding Shackles.
5: 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There was nothing more amazing to me than the moment I held my firstborn child. It was an overwhelming love that's hard to describe. My son hadn't done anything to deserve it. He was simply my precious baby, and I loved him completely. In my eyes, he was perfect. Did you know this is how God feels about us? 1 John 4:19 says, "We love because he first loved us." Before we ever loved God, he loved us first. From the very beginning, his love has been personal, unconditional, and unbreakable. He proved that love at the cross, and nothing can separate us from him. Then 1 John 4:18 says, "There is no fear in love, but perfect love drives out fear." That means that fear, guilt, and shame were never meant to rule our lives. God's love pushes those things out. Sometimes we think we have to earn God's love by being perfect, performing better, or having it all together. But just like a parent loves their child simply because they're theirs, God loves us because we belong to him. When fear is driving our thoughts and decisions, it may be a sign that we haven't fully understood how deeply God loves us yet. Today, I want to encourage you to stop striving and simply receive his love. Sit quietly with Jesus for a moment and ask, "Lord, what do you want me to know about your love?" Then pause and listen. He wants to wrap you in his perfect love. If this has blessed you today, encourage it forward to someone else. You've been listening to an Encourage It Forward moment from Creative Encouragement Ministries. 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
6: KCTA Corpus Christi. and you can gain social status and honor. You can become a pastor or an elder or an honored church member. You can be praised and recognized as good and admirable and godly, and yet never do any of it out of an overflow of love for God. This is sobering.
7: Welcome to Living Hope with Pastor Philip Miller. I'm Pastor Larry McCarthy. We're glad you've joined us for this series through the Sermon on the Mount. Now, Pastor Philip, I need some help here, because it sounds like there's a real danger when we're being admired for our own goodness.
6: Yeah, it can kind of twist our hearts, can't it? We start doing good things, but doing them for the wrong reasons. As Jesus says, to be noticed by others, that's the heart of religious hypocrisy. And it's really idolatry, isn't it? We're starting to live for the approval of others, to get honor from them, instead of looking to our Heavenly Father and doing our righteousness for God and God alone. And what it really is at the underneath is betraying something. When we're doing good so people will notice, we're trying to earn a sense of righteousness. We're trying to be good enough so that people will accept us and approve us. And it moves us right out of the gospel. We're virtue signaling instead of trusting in the righteousness of Christ. And so Jesus is going to bring us back to the gospel, back to a new heart alive in the kingdom of heaven, a heart of integrity, a heart that is willing to live for an audience of one and do all the goodness of our lives, live out of that for God and God alone.
7: Now, I want to encourage you to stay tuned after the message, because Pastor Philip is going to help us discern our heart's motivations when we actually do good. But for now, let's go to the pulpit of the Moody Church as we examine the tyranny of applause. This is part two of the sermon, Religious Hypocrisy. Grab your Bibles. We're in Matthew chapter 5. Now, we're starting at verse 48, and we'll go into 6. All the way to verse 6.
6: Be wary of that kind of righteousness that likes to parade itself in order to be seen by other people, because it's a religious death trap, and it's called hypocrisy. Jesus is now going to give us three examples of what he's talking about.

you know? Loud coins ringing, pompous. Everyone's like, whoa, did you see what that guy gave? Oh, Jesus must love him, you know? They're doing it for the show. That's the first picture. The second one is about praying. Second example is praying, verse 5. And when you pray, you must not be like the hypocrites, for they love to stand and pray in the synagogues and at the street corners, that they may be seen by others. These people, there are people who love to be called on to pray at meals, at worship, at public events. It's an acknowledgement of their religious stature, you know. They relish the honor, the stage, the microphone, the prominence, their place in the body politic. That's the picture. The third image here, illustration, example, is of fasting. Verse 16. And when you fast, do not look gloomy like the hypocrites, for they disfigure their faces that their fasting may be seen by others. Fasting, of course, friends, is all about cultivating the soul's appetite for the spiritual nourishment of the presence of God. But you can twist it. You can twist it into a public display of righteousness. And be obvious to everyone that you're fasting. You know, you just go to look hungry and miserable. Oh, you know, what's going on? Why don't you eat something? You'll feel better. Well, you know, I'm fasting today. You know, And Jesus says, that kind of righteousness that does all the right things, but is doing it to get noticed, that gives and prays and fasts in order to be seen, that's not actually about God, is it? It's about us. 2,000 years later, not much has changed, has it? People love having their pictures taken beside billboard sides donation checks, you know? Click, click, click, click, click. Religious elites love it when the newspapers photograph them offering prayers in political institutions. And many of us can't do a good deed without posting about it on Facebook or whatever. Friends, hypocrisy is when goodness becomes virtue signaling. Hypocrisy is when goodness becomes virtue signaling. We're not being good for God's sake. We're not even being good for goodness' sake. We're being good for our sake. It's all about cultivating our image, managing our brand. We find a way to look and act and speak and be where people will think well of us, where we will fit in, where we'll come out on top, and we will be affirmed and adored and applauded. That's the very profile of hypocrisy. It's like an actor with a mask, working the crowd, playing to the audience. It's a problem. And now Jesus turns his attention to the tyranny of applause, the tyranny of applause. He says, when we play this game of religious hypocrisy, when we do good in order to build a kind of good image so that we will have good applause in response from others, that's all we get out of it. That's what he says again and again, verse 2, verse 5, verse 16, truly I say to you, they have received their reward. Truly I say to you, they have received their reward. You think that kind of righteousness is the kind of righteousness that God rewards? Think again. The human applause you receive, it may feel like you're gaining the whole world, but in fact, you're losing your soul. Because human applause is actually tyranny in disguise. Three ways that it's tyrannical. Number one, it's inauthentic. It leads to inauthenticity. When we do good in order to be noticed by other people, we're saying and doing what other people expect, right? We're not being real. We're not authentic. We're not true. We're playing a game. We're giving

0: people what they want. We're donning a mask. It's a charade. And we can do it out in the world. We can project a certain version of ourselves and say, look at me, affirm me, like me. Or we can do it at church too. Wear certain clothes, say certain words, do certain actions, just fit in and look all Christian-y. And it's a mask. And underneath, in secret, you know better. You know it's fake. And so does God. So does God. The second problem is it's addicting. It's addicting. When we constantly play to the crowd, we're at the mercy of its opinion. You know that? We're constantly at the mercy of its opinion. Whatever the crowd wants, that's what we have to give it. And so we become addicted to the applause, and it sets us up to fail, because if you live for approval, you will die of rejection. And the third thing is it's idolatry. It's an idolatrous situation, because when we're being good so that we can craft a good image, so that we get good human approval, Jesus says that's all the reward you're going to get. You get this human applause, but there's no reward from our Father in heaven. Because we can do all the right things, but do them for the wrong reasons. We can give offerings, say our prayers, fast religiously, but what we're really doing is worshiping an idol. The idol of human opinion and applause. Rather than doing all of these things out of love for God. And God sees that, and he sees the duplicity of it. He says, look, if you are looking at the crowd, you're doing all this righteousness, you're doing it with eyes on the crowd, not mine. If you want their affection, not mine, if that's what you really want, okay, fine, then that's your reward. I can tell when I'm not wanted. And I'll leave you alone. And here's the scary thing, friends. It's entirely possible to go all throughout your life attending church, reading your Bible, saying your prayers, giving to the poor, doing good even in the name of Jesus. And you can gain social status and honor. You can become a pastor or an elder or an honored church member. You can be praised and recognized as good and admirable and godly, and yet never do any of it out of an overflow of love for God. This is sobering. Jesus looked at the Pharisees, who were the most religious people you could ever imagine. They memorized more scripture. They went religiously to synagogue. They were the religious elites. And he said, this people honors me with their lips, but their hearts are far from me. At the end of the Sermon on the Mount, Jesus will say, many will one day say to me, Lord, Lord, did we not do all these good things in your name? And I will say to them, away from me, for I never knew you. Friends, our righteousness must exceed that of the scribes and Pharisees. We need more than this. Do you realize this is radical stuff? The Christian understanding of sin is that sometimes we even have to repent for our righteousness. Because we can do all the right things, but do them in the wrong ways. We need more than just a good image. We need a good heart. We need more than just a good image. We need a good heart. A good image rewarded with human applause will never cut it. We need a righteousness that's greater, that's exceeding all of this, that's pleasing and acceptable before God.
1: This is Living Hope with Pastor Philip Miller. I'm Pastor Larry McCarthy. I'm so glad you're with us today. As we dig deeper now into heart motivations for our deeds. Now, Pastor Philip, this is so critical. I think it should give everybody who's listening today pause, because two people can be performing the exact same act. One of them is worshiping and the other is sinning.
2: Hmm.
1: But to all outward glances, they're both doing the same thing.
2: Hmm. Yeah. How do we figure that out?
1: Yeah.
2: Yeah. So,
0: maybe this illustration will help. It's helpful to me. Okay. Let's imagine a young boy who's mowing the yard. Okay.
1: All right.
0: That's the action. Mm-hmm. That's the good behavior that's going on. We're mowing the yard. That's a good thing. The motivation could be very different. So in one scenario, that kid is doing it to impress the neighbors. Because we're going to have, we want to have the best lawn in the neighborhood. We want to be better than everybody else.
1: Okay. Right?
0: So we're going to impress the neighbors. That's why we're doing it. Another motivation could be, I don't know if my dad loves me, but I'm going to impress him by mowing the yard and I'm going to earn his favor. Mm. Another motivation could be, I know my dad loves me and the yard needs mowing. And out of gratitude and overflowing love, I'm going to go mow the yard. The action on the outside is the same. The yard is getting mowed.
1: Yeah.
0: But the motivation changes what's happening in the action itself. One is I'm trying to earn social approval. I'm worried about the neighbors and what they think, not what my father thinks. In another scenario, I'm trying to earn the favor of my father with my own self-righteousness as if I could impress him. And then the other way is I'm actually loved. I'm a child and I, out of the overflow, I'm now obeying as an act of worship and gratitude. Mm-hmm. And so just think that, map that over our relationship with God. If I'm going to church, reading the Bible, saying my prayers, serving the poor, giving to causes, if I'm doing, those are all good things. They're like mowing the yard.
1: Sure.
0: But if I'm doing it so I'm impressing other people, so I look good in the community, so people will honor me and I'll get ahead and I'll have a sense of worth and all of that. Okay. I'm worshiping something other than God in that moment. I'm looking for human approval and applause and acceptance and honor to know who I am. I'm doing my righteousness for other people, which is a problem. That's mainly what Jesus is talking about here. But then we can do the same thing with God, where we try to present our righteousness before God and do good so that he'll love and accept us, in which case we're trying to be self-righteous. And the problem is all of our self-righteousness is filthy rags. There's no one righteous, no, not one. And even the good things we do are oftentimes tainted by self-interest, right? Mm-hmm. So that's never going to be good enough. The only good enough we'll ever have is if the righteousness of Christ is over our lives. He's actually the only faithful son who has perfectly mowed the field, if you will. But the reality is we stand in his grace and the acceptance that is ours in Jesus Christ. And now we follow Jesus' example and we do good like Jesus out of worship and overflow because we are loved and accepted by Jesus Christ. That's the gospel motivation that can change our hearts and lives.
1: You're listening to Living Hope with Pastor Philip Miller. I'm Pastor Larry McCarthy. We're talking about tyranny of applause. Come on, help me with this, Pastor Philip. You mentioned that there's tyranny to applause. In fact, that it enslaves us. Hmm. So why are we so susceptible to this? Why do we need applause so much?
0: Yeah.
1: Am I doing a good job?
0: Well, yeah, you're doing great. Yeah, I think what happens is applause is actually kind of easy. It's immediate. The feedback loop's right there.
1: Yeah.
0: And so it's easy to think that's the audience that really matters in life. It's my peers. It's my coworkers. It's my community. It's the social media feed that I live in. That's the group I want validation from. That's how I'm going to fit in. But that's just a very small, temporary, and weightless group of people in light of eternity. Because God's the one whose opinion really matters, and it's ultimately the smile of heaven that should drive everything for us. But I think it's a little easy. It's easy to have applause be right there for you. But it is tyrannical because when we live for applause, we will also die by rejection.
1: Oh, my.
0: And the crowd is fickle.
1: That's right.
0: And the world like some things today and tomorrow it won't, and it's unstable, and you have so much equity and then it can get drained and canceled, and and so you're actually very vulnerable when you live for applause. Number one. Number two, it makes you really unstable underneath because you're just doing whatever is going to get the claps.
1: Yeah.
0: And that's not necessarily who you are. So it destabilizes your core. It leaves you at the mercy of the crowd. And at the end of the day, it really strips you of any center and any humanizing weight of your being. And so what you need is something constant, something durable, and to know that the approval of God rests upon your life for Jesus' sake, and that nothing you can do will ever add to or subtract from the finished work of Jesus Christ. And you wake up in the smile of heaven every day. And now from that beautiful acceptance and security and significance and delight that is yours, you can now go live in overflow. Mm. There's freedom in that.
2: Mm-hmm.
0: And that's the freedom that Jesus wants us to live in. That's what he's offering us in the kingdom of the heavens.
2: Yes. All right. I need some practical help here. Now, you observe that we must sometimes repent of our righteousness. Repent of our righteousness. So help us understand the difference of how we mourn sin, that lying, cheating, stealing, and this generous giving that we've done, but we did it for pride, for the applause.
0: Yeah, it is a difference, right? That's the sin that we do, we can easily identify. Well, that was not good. I should not have done that. So you kind of see it, repent of it. You can clearly identify it.
2: Okay.
0: Repenting of righteousness done for the wrong reasons, much harder, because you actually have to do the heart discernment of saying, I'm actually conflicted here.
2: Hmm.
0: I'm not actually doing this just for God. I'm doing it for me. I'm doing it for honor. I'm doing it for social acceptance and all of that. And that's what the scriptures mean when it says all of our righteousness is filthy rags.
2: Yes.
0: Like, the thing about rags is there's still some, it can still cover you, a rag, right? So there's some goodness in it, but it's so tainted and it's so sullied by self-interest and all of this that it's actually, there's nothing great about it at the end of the day. And that's, the reality is our goodness that we've done for all the wrong reasons, we do need to repent of that. We repent of the self-interested, self-protective, self-advancing motivations that we have underneath all the good we're doing. It's even the goodness we have is not as good as we think it is. And so it comes down to motivation and our heart and recognizing that we actually are sinful to the core. And that's why Jesus is saying, you need a new heart.
2: Yeah.
0: And that's what I'm here to give you.
2: Purifying our motives and our actions. But one other thing I want to touch on just briefly, the hypocrites, they get their reward. And I guess we do too when we're just living for the applause, but there's a reward that's promised by our Father, and that's far superior to the applause or anything else we get here. Yes?
0: Yeah. Yeah, to have the smile of God over our lives forevermore through Jesus Christ is the kind of approval and applause. He's going to give us crowns. He's going to say, enter into the joy of your master. Well done. Good and faithful servant. Like there's so much joy and beauty coming. That's what we need to live for. And all these little earthly things, you know, how long does a standing ovation really last? You know, a long one, like 20 seconds. Like really, that's such a cheap counterfeit
2: to eternity,
0: to the eternal smile of God and entering into his joyous presence forevermore. It just pales. And so it's the counterfeit versus the genuine article. And it is freeing, because when we see that what God offers us, that smile, that reward, that treasure at the end, that is worth living for, it makes everything else cheap in comparison. And that's freeing, because we start to live for an audience of one.
2: And amen and amen. We want to live for that eternal smile of God, not the 20-second standing ovation of man. Beloved, hypocrisy is exhausting, and all it does is it complicates our lives. But living for an audience of one brings us such freedom. Now, to help you anchor your identity in his approval alone, we're offering Pastor Erwin Lutzer's booklet, Walking with Jesus. Pastor Lutzer takes us back to the basics of faith, asking the question that simplifies everything. What would Jesus do? And this isn't about speculation, but a question of simple, spirit-led obedience. This resource helps you clear out the distractions that can clutter our spiritual lives. When we focus on Jesus and hide God's word in our hearts, we begin to value what he values. That's people over prestige and purity over praise. We would have to start with changing the way we think so we would have the mind of Christ, following him with our whole hearts. We'd be more apt to choose his priorities over our own, and this booklet is perfect for anyone who feels tired of the religious routine and wants a life of radical commitment. 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And next time, we'll talk about the audience we are living for. Thanks for joining us for Living Hope, where you'll always find gospel truth for the journey of a lifetime. 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

0: What possible hope do we, as sinners, have before a pure and holy God? Even on our best days, we fall short of His perfect standard. We're going to look at this question together today on Truth for Life as Alistair Begg explains the essential role of Jesus as our great high priest.
1: Hebrews chapter 10 and verse 1. The law is only a shadow of the good things that are coming, not the realities themselves. For this reason, it can never, by the same sacrifices repeated endlessly, year after year, make perfect those who draw near to worship. If it could, would they not have stopped being offered? For the worshippers would have been cleansed once for all and would no longer have felt guilty for their sins. But those sacrifices are an annual reminder of sins, because it is impossible for the blood of bulls and goats to take away sins. Therefore, when Christ came into the world, he said, "Sacrifice and offering you did not desire, but a body you prepared for me. With burnt offerings and sin offerings you were not pleased. Then I said, 'Here I am. It is written about me in the scroll. I have come to do your will, O God.'" First he said, "Sacrifices and offerings, burnt offerings and sin offerings you did not desire, nor were you pleased with them, although the law required them to be made." In other words, it was not God's ultimate purpose. Then he said, "Here I am. I have come to do your will." He sets aside the first to establish the second. And by that will, we have been made holy through the sacrifice of the body of Jesus Christ once for all. Day after day, every priest stands and performs his religious duties. Again and again, he offers the same sacrifices which can never take away sin. But when this priest had offered for all time one sacrifice for sins, he sat down at the right hand of God. Since that time, he waits for his enemies to be made his footstool, because by one sacrifice he has made perfect forever those who are being made holy. The Holy Spirit also testifies to us about this. First he says, "This is the covenant I will make with them after that time, says the Lord. I will put my laws in their hearts, and I will write them on their minds." Then he adds, "Their sins and lawless acts I will remember no more. And where these have been forgiven, there is no longer any sacrifice for sin." Amen. We thank God for his word. Well, we come this evening to the title of Christ as Great High Priest. When we looked at Christ as our prophet, we said that he comes as prophet to deal with our ignorance of God. The work of the prophet is essentially that of representing God to men. Now, as we consider him as priest, he comes as priest to deal with our alienation from God. And the work of the priest is essentially the reverse work. Rather, it is the representative of the people to God. And those who were the initial readers of this letter were well familiar with all of the aspects to which the writer alludes. It is perhaps the most Old Testament of all of the New Testament writings. And indeed, it helps us, better perhaps than any other New Testament book, to get a grasp of all that is contained for us in the unfolding story of redemption as it is provided throughout the Old Testament record. Now let us try and think, if we can, as if we were first century Hebrew believers, because we're not. We are 21st century believers. At least tonight we are, many of us. But the Bible was written to historic situations, to people who lived in specific periods of time. And some of us as ministers spend a little while encouraging one another today, and we had occasion, at least a couple of us, to reflect on the ministry of Dick Lucas and to rejoice together in all that we have learned of him and from him in terms of how to tackle the Bible. And he, more than anyone else, has reminded myself and others with me of the importance of making sure that we understand the context to which the scriptures were originally written before we make application of those same scriptures to the context in which we're preaching them. So, for example, if we are living in Cleveland and we are studying 1 Corinthians, it is important that we understand where Corinth is and who the Corinthians were and what they were doing and why it was that the Spirit of God prompted Paul to write this epistle to these first century Corinthian believers. And having then done that, we might be able to make application of a letter written to the first century Corinth to 21st century Cleveland. But if we don't do that, we can use the Bible as a trampoline, allowing us to bounce up and down and make all kinds of applications in all kinds of ways. And indeed, our series is an endeavor to help us to remember that it is, as we heard in this song, all about the Lord Jesus Christ. Many a pulpit has on it the little phrase, "Sir, we would see Jesus." And too many of us have fallen foul of the notion of thinking that it is all about us when the Bible is taught. So we immediately look for ourselves. I don't know if they have these books over here, Where's Waldo? But if you've seen those books, Where's Waldo? They can keep you awake long into the night trying to find that funny little character with a strange hat, because he's so difficult to find. And the whole purpose of the book, every single page of the book, is the same thing all the time. Where is Waldo? And if we're not careful, congregations come to the preaching of the Bible asking, "Where is Waldo?" Waldo being themselves. And they're never satisfied and content until it becomes apparent that this is actually very important and it is about them. Well, no, actually the question we're supposed to be asking when somebody preaches a sermon is, "Where's Jesus? Where is Jesus?" And so here we find ourselves trying to understand what it was to be a first century Hebrew Christian. Now think about it. Till the point where they came to understand the work of Christ on their behalf, all of their lives had been wrapped up with the Old Testament sacrificial system. All of their lives, all of their faith was directly tied to the temple and to its precincts. It was to that place that they would routinely go in the honoring of time-held traditions, in the exercise of the commandments that they had revered, and it was in that community that they enjoyed the encouragement of one another. But now, in Christ, their lives had been turned upside down. Now they were no longer in the temple precincts. Now they were, if you like, disenfranchised, in some senses, disinherited from their history. They were, if you like, excommunicated from the realm that had previously represented security and stability to them. And if you think about that for a little moment, you will realize how unsettling and how devastating and how challenging it must have been for children to say to their dad, "Dad, why are we not going to the temple as we used to go? Do you not like those people anymore, Mom? Why is our life so revolutionized?" And the father would have to say, "Well, we have found in Jesus the one who is the fulfillment of all that we have previously enjoyed in our religious exercises." And if that would have seemed a bit of a mouthful to the average 10-year-old, the father would have been pressed to say, "I know, Levi, that you think somehow or another we no longer have a God or we no longer have a priesthood. But I want to assure you, Levi, we have in the Lord Jesus a great high priest. And in one sense, the entire book of Hebrews is written to unpack what that means and to assure these first century Hebrew Christians that while in one sense, externally and routinely, everything has been turned upside down, if they will hold firmly to the faith they confess, they may come boldly to a throne of grace, and they may rest securely in the once and for all provision that has been made in the death of Jesus of Nazareth. Now, if we keep that in mind, then the passages in Hebrews will begin to make far more sense for us. So, for example, when we read, and we'll be dotting around a wee bit, when you read the beginning of chapter 2, you find these words. The writer says to his readers, "We must pay more careful attention," he says, "therefore, to what we have heard." Why? "So that we do not drift away." The temptation for these folks, absent all of the externals that had been so important to them, would, if they were not careful, be to run back to what was familiar and what represented security. And so the writer is encouraging them in this way. He says to them, you know, we are not those who shrink back and are destroyed, but we are those who continue and are saved. Or in verse 12 of chapter 3, "See to it, brothers, that none of you has a sinful, unbelieving heart that turns away from the living God." Well, of course, we've heard sermons on that plenty, haven't we? And can we make application of that directly to ourselves? Yes, it is an exhortation that needs to be heeded in every generation. But when we understand what the writer was addressing when he wrote in this way, then it actually comes to life. But encourage one another daily, as long as it's called today, so that none of you may be hardened by sin's deceitfulness. We have come to share in Christ if we hold confidently, firmly, till the end, the confidence we had at the first. As has just been said, today if you hear his voice, do not harden your hearts. Tremendous pressure on them to capitulate to all that was going on around them. And so he writes to assure them, we have a great high priest. Now, I have no C's for you this evening. I just have five observations, so maybe that's five O's. But here we go, concerning the priesthood of Christ. And we could be here for a month of Sundays on this without any difficulty at all. And so there is something relatively arbitrary about the way in which I direct our thoughts now. But first of all, to notice that this high priest is both merciful and faithful. He is both merciful and faithful. And I'm quoting now from Hebrews chapter 2. "Since the children have flesh and blood," this is verse 14, "he," that is Jesus, "shared in their humanity, so that by his death he might destroy him who holds the power of death," that is the devil, "and free those who all their lives were held in slavery by their fear of death." By their fear of death. You know, I think that fear of death is the great fear known to man. I'm not a psychiatrist, nor a psychologist, but I have a sneaking suspicion that in to a large extent, all of human fear is somehow or another wrapped up in this great fear, the fear of death. And there is only one who has an answer to that dilemma. And it is this one that the writer says has come to set people free. He helps surely not angels, but the descendants of Abraham. And for this reason, for this purpose, in order to accomplish this end, he had to be made like his brothers in every way, in order that he might become, and here you have it, a merciful and faithful high priest in service to God, and that he might make atonement for the sins of the people, because he himself suffered when he was tempted, he is able to help those who are being tempted. And Christ's experience of temptation was temptation to the nth degree. No one ever has endured temptation the way Jesus did. For all of the rest of us have finally succumbed, no matter how well we have done. But Christ has been taken, if you like, in temptation to the very zenith of what it might mean, and yet without sin. And therefore, when we find ourselves confronted by sin, confronted by temptation, chased down and harried by things, each of us in our own lives, drawn away and enticed by our own evil desires, as James says, we have confidence in this, that the great high priest Jesus is both merciful and he is faithful. Or if you like to change the terminology, he is both approachable, wonderfully approachable, and phenomenally reliable. We can always go to him. He's not like a bad school teacher. He's like the best of our school teachers, who said, I'm sure, as she saw me coming, oh, here comes Beg again. But by the time I reached her desk, she said, and how can I help you? Now, she stands out because the rest had no such sympathy for me at all. They just chased me for my life. But it is a wonderful thing. And you see these first century Hebrew Christians no longer going through the same motions, no longer going through the same rituals, and saying to themselves and being buffeted by all kinds of thoughts, what are we to do now? And here this book comes to them and he says, you know, you have in the Lord Jesus Christ one who is phenomenally approachable and utterly reliable, because he has become like his brothers in every way in order that he might fulfill this purpose under God. And even when our best friends are unreliable, and even when Satan accuses us, and even when our own hearts condemn us, Christ, as our great high priest, is both faithful and merciful. Secondly, Christ, as our great high priest, has done all that is necessary in relation to God. And here I'm in chapter 10 and in verse 5 and following. I won't be tedious and read it all the way through again. We've already read this section. But you will notice there that Christ is described as taking up the words of Scripture and quoting them in relationship to himself. You didn't desire that this would be the final solution, Father, but you prepared a body for me, and I arrived, and I said, here I am. I'm the one it's written about me in the scroll, in the unfolding drama of redemptive history. Here I am, and I have come to do your will, O God. And in the doing of the Father's will, Christ, as our great high priest, has done everything that is necessary. Theologians talk about both the active and passive obedience of Christ. In his active obedience, he has fulfilled all righteousness. You remember in his baptism when John the Baptist says to him, I think we have this the wrong way around. Shouldn't I be being baptized by you? And Matthew records that Jesus on that occasion said, let it be so now, for thus it is fitting to fulfill all righteousness. In other words, this is the right and proper thing for me to do, as he identifies with those who will follow in his train and is baptized in the Jordan. Christ, in his act of obedience, did everything that the law required. We are lawbreakers. He is the law keeper. He fulfilled the law in every dimension. He was without sin. And in his passive obedience, he then bore the penalty that our lawbreaking deserves. In other words, he completes all the demands of God's justice. God demanded that the law would be kept. Christ kept it. God demanded that a penalty would be paid for the sins of the lawbreakers. Christ paid that penalty. And in doing so, he bore that which was due to us. Verse 26 of chapter 9. Nor did he, that is Jesus, enter heaven to offer himself again and again the way the high priest enters the most holy place every year with blood that is not his own. A reference to the Day of Atonement, as we have it in Leviticus 16 and out from there. The writer says Christ would have had to suffer many times since the creation of the world, but now he has appeared once for all at the end of the ages to do away with sin by the sacrifice of himself. And this is a recurring theme already for us in these talks. The great exchange. He became sin for us that we might become the righteousness of God in him. A righteousness that God requires if ever we are to stand before him. A righteousness which God achieves in the once-for-all sacrifice of his Son. A righteousness which God declares in the proclaiming of the gospel. And a righteousness which God bestows on all those who believe the gospel. Jesus has done everything that is necessary in relationship to God.
0: 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We are more than halfway through the year, and we continue to be amazed at all that God is making possible through Truth for Life. By his grace, we've been able to participate in prison ministry this year, book translation projects, pastor training conferences, and more, all to share the gospel with as many people as possible and to provide access to biblically sound resources for those who want to learn more, including a vast library of thousands of Alistair's sermons that are free to stream. God does indeed work in mysterious ways, his wonders to perform, and one of the ways he's been working is by putting together a team of truth partners. 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
3: 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She helps you to feel safe and secure and comfortable, and she handles your information, your personal confidential information, with the utmost respect. And that to me says a lot, knowing that your information is private and that she respects that about her clients. Another thing about Michelle, I believe, is that she is dependable. She's somebody that you can trust, rely on. She's available when you need her. She's gonna work as hard as she can for her clients. And it's really not about the money for Michelle, it's about her work. She takes a lot of pride in her work, and she's gonna do the best job she can for you, no matter what it costs, no matter what it takes. So you can really depend on Michelle to get the job done, not only quickly, but with care. She cares about her clients. And another thing about Michelle is she's very adaptable. Her ability to connect with her customers, regardless of what background they're from, where they live, where they wanna live, their income status, she's able to adapt and connect with her clients on a personal level and on a professional level. So it makes it easy for her clients to feel comfortable during the process, which I think is really important. You want it to be something that's fun, stress-free, and comfortable, and Michelle's able to do that for us. I recommend Michelle as a realtor because she will get the job done. She will do it with care, she will do it with passion, and she will make sure that it's done timely. She will be available for all your needs, and she's somebody that you can trust.
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8: 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Tozer, in his book, The Pursuit of God, talked about people who are athirst for God. They're not satisfied with mere words. They want the real thing. In Psalm 42, verse 1, the psalmist says, "As the deer longs for streams of water, so I long for you, O God." 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
10: One of the great passages in Scripture is what we call the Lord's Prayer. More specifically, it's to be our prayer. Speaking to his disciples on the Mount of Beatitudes, Jesus said,
11: Therefore, you should pray like this. Our Father in heaven, your name be honored as holy. Your kingdom come, your will be done, on earth as it is in heaven.